0: Helping grandparents connect with teens. This is Parenting Today's Teens with Mark Gregston, the founder and executive director of Heartlight Ministries, a residential counseling program for teens. I'm Wayne Shepherd. I are a grandparent, and you are a grandparent, Mark, so this is a good show to listen to.
1: It is. You know what? I became a grandparent when I was 46 years old, and so I think that's a little young. And I remember telling my daughter when she told me she was pregnant, she came in, and I was just looking at her, and she goes, guess what? And I'm going, I have no idea. And so she pulled out this, you know, you're going to be a grandpa shirt. And I kind of went, oh, I don't like this. And so I remember that night we were having kind of a little get together, and I just told her, I just want you to know that I'm not real good with babies. And I really don't like, pre-first grade kids, and you know, and really first through sixth grade kind of drive me crazy, and middle school kids I really can't stand. And so I was just kind of joking with her, kind of in a way where I said, but when she becomes a teen, or when this baby becomes a teen, that's what I'll engage, and I think I'll have a great relationship. And so I was kind of preparing her, and I've got to tell you, I really thought that that was in the back of my head. And it was funny that when she went into labor and she delivered and I heard my granddaughter cry for the first time, it was almost like God enlarged my heart like this.
0: Yeah.
1: And I found that I had a part of my heart that I'd never known about. And it was almost like the capability to love to another degree came in. And people hear me joke all the time that I say that grandkids are a reward for not killing your own kids. I joke about that, but I don't joke about this. If you like your kids, you're going to love your grandkids
0: and want to connect with them. And we can help with that. Yeah,
1: that's right. And you're going to be riveted to them. Absolutely riveted.
0: We'll continue with Mark here in just a moment. Go to our website for more. ParentingTodaysTeens.org. I should also mention that Mark is the author of Grandparenting Teens. That's also available at our website, ParentingTodaysTeens.org. Kaylee will talk with Mark later on the program today. So what do we need to know as grandparents about connecting?
1: Well, here's the problem. You know, that we get these shirts that say world's greatest papa and world's greatest mama, or whatever you're called, goo-goo, da-da, whatever it is, whatever you're called, it's such an amazing name. And you're called that, and you're given these coffee mugs that says world's greatest, t-shirts, all these plaques and everything else. And that happens, you know, 1 year through 12 years of age. But at 12 years of age, mark my words, this is what happens. Your child gets a cell phone, they're exposed to more, they go through middle school, and their social circles begin to expand. And so the old style way of them always running to you and thinking that you're just this unbelievable person in their life, you get crowded out by the influx of people that are coming into their life. And if you do not remain relevant and engaged, then what will happen is you will be pushed out to the side. And this is how I know this to be true, because I see it all the time. But I go to a lot of funerals, and I sit at funerals, and when grandkids get up front and start talking about their grandparents, what they talk about is things they did prior to being 12 years of age.
0: Interesting.
1: It's not what you do during the teen years, because time changes. And so, of course, the encouragement to grandparents is you've got to change the way you engage with your grandchild so you remain, you know, important in their lives, that you remain that special person. And you've always got to be moving toward them. And so now we get to talk about how to connect. And that first thing is, you need to communicate more than anything else.
0: All right. What if I want to communicate? Maybe I, you know, call them or send them a text or something and they don't pick up. What do I do?
1: You keep doing it anyway. You know, I write my granddaughter, who's off at school at Sam Houston State in Huntsville, Texas, and she does not answer me immediately, but she eventually gets around to it. And, you know, she always makes comments and says, hey, Papa, thanks for reaching out to me. Thanks for calling. They don't call anymore, but it's thanks for texting, you know, kind of thing. I want to communicate to her ways. She loves country music. And so I get a country music magazine and I take a $100 bill and I stick it on page 58. And I go, 58's a very special page, because I don't want her to throw it away. And I do it without telling her. She just gets it. I'll get a Starbucks card and send it to her. I want them to know that I am thinking about them all the time. And I mean, that is the biggest thing that I want. And so whether they don't respond to me or not, I really don't care, because I'm moving toward them. They don't have to move toward me. Eventually they'll come back. But I just want to make sure I make that and keep that connection happening throughout their years.
0: I hear you saying grandparents need to take the initiative.
1: Well, I think grandparents have to, because kids get busy. And I think I get busy, you know, and if I don't mark it down and have an attempt, I keep a stack of Starbucks cards on my desk that I send out to kids. And I just say, hey, how I wish we could get together for coffee. Go have some coffee and let's text back and forth, and I'll do the same. But with my grandchild, I do that even more. You know, I want her to know that there's a specialness here, and she'll come to me and ask questions, or, hey, Papa, can we get together and talk? You know, I want to make sure that she knows that I am there for her. This isn't about what I get from her. It's all about what I can be to her. That becomes important.
0: What about the role of a grandparent as a peacemaker in families?
1: Well, you know, I think, you know, the patriarch of the family has got to be a peacemaker in one way, that you listen and you listen more. And then when you get tired of listening, you listen just a little bit more and you take in what everybody says, you know, and not provoke arguments and, you know, and start sharing perspectives about things. You know, and I want to bring a grandchild to my level. I don't want to stoop to their level all the time of engagement or frustration. And I think by setting the stage, basically what you're doing is opening the door and saying, you can come to me. I want to be this. This is what I want to be. I want to be exactly what Jesus says to people. Come to me, all who are weary and heavy laden, and you'll find rest for your soul. That's what I want to be as a grandparent to my grandchildren. They know when they come to me that it's a blast. We have fun. They get perspectives. We eat a lot. We do things that they want to do. And I'm there for them, because there'll be one day that I won't be there.
0: Yeah.
1: And I want to build those memories now.
0: One grandparent put it to us this way: my granddaughter has a lot of different beliefs than I do. How do I encourage her to be an independent thinker and at the same time steer her toward biblical truth?
1: What a great question. You know, because I think we get this idea that we're the only ones that can share biblical truth with them. I mean, we're not. They're going to have other influences. God is just as concerned about, you know, them as we are. And he's going to create things to happen in their life that will bring them to that point. So it's not so much that I'm bound and determined to share biblical truth. I am sharing biblical truth by the example that I set before them. It is the Word becoming flesh and dwelling among them in a connection of relationship, rather than feeling like I always have to teach them something. I don't have to teach them anything. They're already seeing it, because they see it in the example of how I live, how I treat people, how I engage with people, how I work, how I keep in contact with them, how I let them know that you don't have to respond to me, but I will always respond to you. Those are marks of a godly relationship that reflects and gives a taste of the character of God to my grandchildren, that hopefully will connect with how God is manufacturing their life and bring them to a point where they will know of him because of me.
0: Mark, I want you to say a word about your book that you've written, Grandparenting Teens. This is a very important book. We call this program Parenting Today's Teens, but boy, grandparents are so important.
1: Yeah, you know, because there's some things that grandparents can learn, and I've seen effective grandparents that really make a mark in the life of their kids, and I've seen some where the grandparents aren't even existent anymore. And so what I try to do is help, you know, grandparents learn how to engage in such a way that attracts kids to them, that makes them want to come to your house, where you don't have to pursue them all the time. So you can be the person that God's called you to be in their life and offer them something they can get from no place else. It's an important relationship. It's valuable to them when they have somebody that has a lot of gray hair or blue hair or no hair, you know, or that is still reaching out to them, even in the midst of sickness and not feeling good and distance, that you're still reaching out to them makes them feel very, very special.
0: It's an important read. Grandparenting Teens at ParentingTodaysTeens.org. Mark talks with Kaylee next on Parenting Today's Teens.
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1: Haley, thanks for being a part of the program today. It's interesting. I for everybody that's listening, I am sitting across from a young lady that has brunette hair, brown eyes, and a big smile on her face, and just a jewel. But you're here at Heartlight. How did you get to Heartlight? What was going on?
3: I have been It all started freshman year.
1: Yeah,
3: I was on the volleyball team. I had good grades, and then I felt like, I don't know why, but I just wanted to be popular and I wanted to fit in like everyone else. So I started juuling and like getting into drugs and alcohol. It got to the point where I just couldn't say no. So people would ask me for money and I'd say yeah. And so I'd give them however much money they wanted and I'd steal my parents' stuff. And
1: wow.
3: I'd constantly lie to my parents and they don't trust me anymore. So the smallest thing I would lie to them and they wouldn't believe me. But they're really good Christians, and they really want me to be someone who I used to be because I changed a bunch.
1: Yeah, yeah, yeah.
3: And so...
1: Okay, how would you describe yourself beforehand?
3: I was energetic. I was fun.
1: Well, you're
3: crazy.
1: Still that. You're still that.
3: Yeah.
1: You're still that.
3: But I was more real.
1: Mm.
3: And even here, I haven't really shown that yet.
1: Wow.
3: But because I feel like I've just had a mask on for the past few months or... So, yeah.
1: To make sure that you look the part rather than be who you really are?
3: Yeah, because I wanted to fit in.
1: So you're going back to that fit in thing. Okay, so what if somebody really saw you for who you are? Would you not fit in anymore? Or would people like you more because you are genuine?
3: I feel like they'd like me more, but I'm scared of what can happen and what will happen. So...
1: What could happen? What could happen?
3: Honestly, I don't really know. But I just have a fear, and I want people to like me because I'm a people pleaser.
1: Yeah.
3: And so people are mad at me or sad or have anything against me, I freak out and I try to fix that. But
1: wow. Yeah, you know, I mean, it's interesting. You're a people pleaser. So it must have been tough when you started making choices that didn't please your parents, but now you're stuck. I want to please the people I'm with, but I also want to please my parents. What was the pull there? And do you remember the first time that you really blew it and made a poor choice? I mean, how did you feel after that?
3: I felt terrible because I've never wanted to let my parents down, and I knew that I was. And I thought they didn't know anything, but they knew everything. And so when I found that out, I don't know, it crushed me because I didn't want them thinking that I was this bad person.
1: But, you know, I think it's the drive that you have to want to be liked. We all want that. I mean, everybody wants to have relationships because that's how God created you.
3: Mm-hmm.
1: And so what was it about your relationships that it wasn't working, that you had to start doing the things that you were doing that got you here to have relationships? What wasn't working anymore the way that you used to be?
3: Honestly, I was friends with good Christian people, and I wanted to be friends with everyone. I wanted to be popular. I wanted to be known. So I put on a mask for all the people that like did drugs and all that. So I changed myself. And at church, I was one person. And then I'd go home and I'd be another person. And then I'd go to school and I'd be someone else. So I was constantly changing my personality and the way the people viewed me.
1: Well, that had to be tough to try to figure out, okay, who am I today? You know, kind of thing.
3: Mm-hmm.
1: And so did evil win out? Is that kind of how it went?
3: Yeah.
1: Isn't that funny? I mean, just being around you, I can't imagine somebody not liking who you are. Of course, I'm sitting here going, okay, who am I seeing? Am I seeing the real Kaylee, or am I seeing that somebody that's trying to please me? So who am I seeing?
3: Right now, the real me, because being here, I've just noticed that I just need to be real, and I need to be genuine and vulnerable. And that's something that I haven't been in a really long time. Yeah. But being here, it's just really helped me. And so I've been trying to be the real me lately. And I don't worry about what other people think. I just try to be who I need to be.
1: Yeah. And so that's kind of hard to figure out too, isn't it?
3: Yeah.
1: Because now you've been so many different people. Now it's kind of going, well,
3: I forgot who I actually was.
1: Yeah. Who am I? And I think, you know, it's interesting. You get mad at your parents for sending you here, which is kind of normal. Everybody does. Who likes to go live in East Texas, you know, after being in school with friends and everything else? But that's what they want to see. And I don't think they want you to be like you were in sixth grade, you know, but I think they just go, we saw something that we feel like we're losing. And so we're going to do whatever we can to get that back.
3: Mm-hmm.
1: How are your brothers and sisters looking at you?
3: I honestly don't really know. I know that they were constantly looking out for me and trying to help me, but I just kept shoving them away. But now my parents tell me that they miss me really, like, a lot.
1: Yeah.
3: And they can't wait to see me, and I can't wait to see them. But I'm just, I'm nervous of how it's going to go, because I don't want them to still see me as a disappointment or see me as a messed up kid or anything.
1: I don't think they will. I'm anxious to meet them, but I don't think they will. I think that most brothers and sisters, even parents, begin to realize my child is struggling, not because they want to struggle. I don't think people wake up going, I'd really like to struggle today. I mean, I think people are trying to get out of that hole. I don't think they're trying to put themselves into the hole. And so I think they would be very proud of you, you know, for what you're doing and stuff.
3: And they said that they're very jealous of the place I'm at.
1: Well, anyway, they want to live in log cabins. That's what it is. Okay, so let me ask you this. If there's parents out there that have a child that's just like you, what would you tell those parents? How could they do something with their kids to help them now that you're looking at it from a different perspective?
3: I feel like my parents never really talked to me a lot. Mm. They tried, but I just shoved them away.
1: Mm.
3: I feel like it's not only your parents' responsibility, but it's yours. You both have to be willing to want a relationship and try to reach out for your kids. And
1: do you think the reason you pushed your parents away is because if you kept them close, you would feel guilty about what you were doing?
3: Yeah. I didn't want them to know anything.
1: Yeah. And so that's where you lie to them, basically, because you really want to have the relationship, you know? And so you learned that, well, if I just lie, then I can still have the relationship. It's like you're spinning plates or juggling everything all at once, and eventually it's going to fall down. So,
3: yeah.
1: Wow. So what do you think your dad would tell you right now?
3: That he loves me, and no matter how much I messed up or what I did, he still has a ton of love for me, and he'll never stop loving me no matter what. He's just trying to get the help that I need.
1: Yeah, yeah. And what would your mom say?
3: The same thing that, I mean, they always will love me.
1: Yeah.
3: And that will never change. It's just they want to get me help. And so
1: that's cool. That's cool. Yeah. Well, I know they're proud of you. I'm proud of you. And I just hope that the smile that I see on your face is truly what's in your heart right now. And I think I'm seeing your face is truly what's in your heart

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1: Mark, in your conversation with Kaylee, grandparents didn't really come up in the conversation. Maybe she had great-grandparents, but theoretically, what could they have added to that situation?
2: Yeah, she has a wonderful, you know, I mean, truly a wonderful family surrounding her. And this is what grandparents can do. Don't get involved in consequences or, you know, or feeling like there's got to be justice or correcting a grandchild. Let the parents do that. You love on them. You love on them in spite of anything that they tell you. I mean, and you're going to get disappointing news just because of the generation difference. You know, part of me is waiting to hear my granddaughter say, "Hey, I think I'm going to move in with this guy." I'm not saying that that I'm for that at all. Matter of fact, I'm totally against it.
1: Not looking forward to that. No,
2: I'm not. But you know what? It's not my role. My role is to love her and hope that she picks up, you know, the standards and those biblical morals that I have, that I really hope that she picks that up. But my point of it is that you're going to hear things that you don't want to hear. It's kind of like when my son told me he was getting a divorce. I'm not for divorce. I don't think anybody is. The scripture says God hates divorce. So I don't think anybody likes divorce. And so there's a part of it where I go, you're going to hear things, and the greatest thing you can do in the midst of it is not to correct them and tell them where they're wrong and how they need to do it different or better next time. It is affirming the relationship that there's nothing you can do to make me love you more, and there's nothing you can do to make me love you less.
1: What can parents do if their parents, the grandparents in this situation, aren't really involved in the grandkids' lives? What can parents do?
2: Yeah, I mean, a great question, because sometimes grandparents get busy and they decide to, you know, buy an RV, drive to Arizona and play shuffleboard the rest of their life. And so they're kind of done with everybody.
1: Yeah. Or there's a great distance.
2: There is. And it may be that maybe you need to go meet them and spend time with them. I do not have my grandkids do not have a close relationship with my parents, and my kids don't have a close relationship with my parents or Jan's parents. And they see each other occasionally. But it's not like the way that I want to be involved in my grandkids' lives. And so what my kids do is just make sure they take them occasionally to see them.
1: Okay.
2: And try to create that to happen. But I mean, they're at a health point now in their life that's not going to happen.
1: Mm-hmm.
2: And so I think parents can help manufacture things to happen. I think they can have trips or visits or dinners or whatever it is. I love these families that get together every Sunday afternoon and have a big dinner together, where it's grandparents and kids and cousins and aunts and uncles and everything. I just think that's a wonderful tradition.
1: Yeah, great. Don't forget about Mark's book, Grandparenting Teens, for much more on this topic. Available at ParentingTodaysTeens.org. Good word to all grandparents here listening today, Mark. But your final word as we sum all this up.
2: Grandparents can play a very special role in the life of teens if they're intentional about that engagement and are willing to shift their style of relating to accommodate the ever-changing surroundings and influences on their teen's life. Your teens want to maintain the relationship that you had with them during the preteen years, and parents want you to be involved in their life as well. Hey, the shortest distance between two people is a story. And it's your stories of how you've navigated life with the wisdom you've gathered along the way that will become a compass to be used by your grandteens long after you're gone. So quit teaching and start sharing. Stop the stream of information and let the rivers of wisdom flow. And share not only the gospel, but your life as well, because your grandkids have become very dear to you.
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1: Hi there, I'm Maggie Johnson. Thanks for listening to today's Wisdom Moment. When I was growing up, one of my favorite things was family devotions. Every day we would read a proverb and hear what God had to say to us. If you're like me, you've maybe struggled in knowing what to read for your personal devotional time. I found that the book of Proverbs is a good choice. It's split up into 31 chapters, perfect for each day of the month. Now my prayer is that as we read a proverb together each day, that your heart and your mind will be open to hear what God wants to tell you today. Let's get started. Proverbs chapter 26. Like snow in summer and like rain in harvest, so honor is not fitting for a fool. Like a sparrow in its flitting, like a swallow in its flying, so a curse without cause does not alight. A whip is for the horse, a bridle for the donkey, and a rod for the back of fools. Do not answer a fool according to his folly, or you will be like him. Answer a fool as his folly deserves, that he not be wise in his own eyes. He cuts off his own feet and drinks violence, who sends a message by the hand of a fool. Like the legs which are useless to the lame, so is a proverb in the mouth of fools. Like one who binds a stone in a sling, so is he who gives honor to a fool. Like a thorn which falls into the hand of a drunkard, so is a proverb in the mouth of fools. Like an archer who wounds everyone, so is he who hires a fool or who hires those who pass by. Like a dog that returns to his vomit is a fool who repeats his folly. Do you see a man wise in his own eyes? There is more hope for a fool than for him. The sluggard says, "There is a lion in the road. A lion is in the square." As the door turns on its hinges, so does the sluggard on his bed. The sluggard buries his hand in the dish. He is weary of bringing it to his mouth again. The sluggard is wiser in his own eyes than seven men who can give a discreet answer. Like one who takes a dog by the ears is he who passes by and meddles with strife not belonging to him. Like a madman who throws firebrands, arrows, and death, so is the man who deceives his neighbor and says, "Was I not joking?" For lack of wood, the fire goes out, and where there is no whisper, contention quiets down. Like charcoal to hot embers and wood to fire, so is a contentious man to kindle strife. The words of a whisperer are like dainty morsels, and they go down into the innermost parts of the body. Like an earthen vessel overlaid with silver dross are burning lips in a wicked heart. He who hates disguises it with his lips, but he lays up deceit in his heart. When he speaks graciously, do not believe him. There are seven abominations in his heart, though his hatred covers itself with guile. His wickedness will be revealed before the assembly. He who digs a pit will fall into it, and he who rolls a stone, it will come back on him. A lying tongue hates those it crushes, and a flattering mouth works ruin. Proverbs chapter 26. Thanks for joining me for today's Wisdom Moment. In 2 Timothy 3, we are reminded that all scripture is God-breathed and useful for teaching, correcting, and training us in righteousness. My prayer is that these daily moments in God's Word will equip you for every good work He has planned for you. Join us tomorrow as we continue our journey through Proverbs.

Thanks for tuning in today. Here's a word of hope. God says, "For I know the plans I have for you." Even when life feels messy or uncertain, His plans are good, full of hope and a future. Let that truth steady your hearts today as we head into this next song.

2 Corinthians chapter 12 verses 9 through 10 says this. But he said to me, "My grace is sufficient for you, and my power is made perfect in weakness. Therefore, I will boast all the more gladly of my weaknesses, so that the power of Christ may rest upon me. For the sake of Christ, then, I am content with weaknesses, insults, hardships, persecutions, and calamities. For when I am weak, then I am strong."

0: This is KKNACNAC, KKD Dillingham, KIGI Iggy Ogig, K275AW Manicotic, K280FE Egigik, the voice of Bristol Bay, now streaming online at KKN.org.
1: SRN News, I'm Mary Rose. A new income analysis is challenging claims that America's middle class is falling behind. Correspondent Ken Lorman reports.
2: Economist Steve Moore says Census Bureau sample data through May 2026 puts median U.S. household income at about $87,000. His analysis estimates real median income has risen 41% since 1984. The report adds that inflation-adjusted incomes declined during the pandemic, but have recently rebounded. The economic advisor in President Trump's first term says the policies of his former boss are behind the gains. Ken Lorman reporting.
1: Former state lawmaker and logger Troy Jackson has secured the Democratic nomination for U.S. Senate in Maine.
3: Jackson will face longtime GOP Senator Susan Collins in November in a race that could decide which party controls the U.S. Senate. Jackson replaces Graham Platner, who won the Democrat primary in June but then withdrew from the race amid allegations of sexual misconduct. Jackson was selected by hundreds of delegates who came together for a first-of-its-kind gathering in Bangor, Maine. He the support of almost all the delegates who gathered there to clinch the nomination. Bob Agner reporting.
1: Public policy expert Matthew Continetti thinks that the Democratic Party's core beliefs are increasingly out of step with mainstream American views.
4: Voters don't like socialism. They don't like Medicare for all. They don't want open border socialism. They don't want to have green mandates stuffed down their throats. And so the socialist rise within the Democratic left provides Republicans with a messaging opportunity.
1: Continetti made his comments to the Salem Radio Network. This is SRN News. A Canadian court will hear a challenge to bubble zones.
5: At issue is Drag Queen Story Hour, a program where men dressed as women read picture books to spoil children at public libraries. These events have been met with protests in some places, and the city of Calgary has responded by passing a law establishing a bubble zone, barring protests outside drag events within a 100-yard radius. Now the Canadian Constitution Foundation is suing to overturn the law on free speech grounds. Michael Harrington reporting.
1: More anti-Christian violence in Nigeria. International Christian Concern reports that Muslim terrorists have killed another 25 believers, including children. According to an ICC report, the violence has been concentrated in Nigeria's Middle Belt, where predominantly Christian farming communities have experienced repeated raids, displacements, destruction of homes, and loss of farmland. This is SRN News. A U.S. swamp has been added to the list of UNESCO World Heritage Sites.
6: The Okefenokee Swamp in Georgia is among several sites added to the World Heritage List at a U.N. committee meeting in South Korea Saturday. Kim Bednarik, executive director of Okefenokee Swamp Park, was there for the honors.
7: We accept this inscription not as a finish line, but as a commitment to keep the Okefenokee wild, resilient, and thriving for generations to come.
6: The Okefenokee is regarded as one of the world's largest freshwater ecosystems and is largely undisturbed. UNESCO says it's a globally significant natural habitat and a valuable source of information on long-term environmental change. I'm Donna Water.
1: Ford is recalling over 560,000 Broncos to fix a fire safety risk. The recall affects certain 2021 and 26 Broncos. More details, srnnews.com.
8: Kidnapping is surging again. We had a lull where it seemed like kidnapping was kind of going away almost, and it's surging again. We're trusting the Lord, we're trusting His protection, but we also have to live in the reality that this is where we live and function. And statistically, at any point, someone within our organization could be kidnapped or killed.
9: 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In fact, he told his disciples that the world would hate them. 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
10: Welcome again to the Voice of the Martyrs Radio. My name is Todd Nettleton, and we are connected across the internet today with our guest. And as I introduce her, I want to give you a little bit of background. I don't normally do this, but we met in sort of a unique way. One of the things that Voice of the Martyrs is requiring of all of our international travelers is a safety and security course. So as an international traveler, I went earlier this year to, they call it field security course. My kids actually nicknamed it kidnap camp. So we went away to kidnap camp, and the training was put on by an organization called Consilium. If you are a longtime VOM radio listener, you know that we had a conversation with Scott Bronner. He is the head of Consilium. So we went to kidnap camp. I survived the carjacking training, and the camp ends with a multiple hour hostage exercise, which was not very fun. I'll just tell you that. One of our trainers was Becky Graves, and in particular, she led a session that talked about the gift of suffering. And obviously, as an employee at Voice of the Martyrs, my ears perked up, the gift of suffering. And she shared her personal story of being a gospel worker in Haiti amidst danger and turmoil there, the fighting. She also talked about fighting a personal battle with cancer. And I was struck as she was delivering her message by the fact that her talk would have fit very well at a VOM event. And I thought, we need to have Becky on Voice of the Martyrs Radio. So here we are. It's now months down the road. Becky Graves, welcome to Voice of the Martyrs Radio.
8: Thanks, Todd. I'm so glad to be here with you today.
10: And I'm glad you're not holding a gun. So this is...
8: Not this time. Not this time.
10: Becky, let's talk first about Haiti and about your missionary service there. Kind of just give us some background of how God called you to Haiti, how he kind of planted Haiti in your heart, and some of the things you've been involved in there.
8: I remember a very specific moment in 2010. I was sitting at the stoplight at a large intersection near our home. And I had just come out of a really hard conversation with a friend where she had rebuked me. And I sat there at the light processing some of the things that she had said. And I realized, I don't know how to love people well. And the tears just started to pour. And I remember praying like, God, I do not know how I am supposed to love people, but will you please show me? And a number of months after that, my husband proposed the idea of our going on a missions trip to Haiti. Now, I was not in the least bit interested in going on a missions trip to Haiti because, I mean, have you read what this U.S. State Department says about Haiti? And my husband wanted us to take our young children. We fought about it. There was like a crescendo of arguing where I said I wasn't going to Haiti. And he said, I will never mention Haiti to you again, as he stormed out the door to work. But the Holy Spirit that day got a hold of my heart. And I really started praying and just asking the Lord, like, show me what this can look like where we can be in agreement. And that's exactly what the Lord did. He opened a door for us to travel with an established organization in Haiti. Their compound was very near the airport. They had been working in Haiti for over 30 years. There was a lot of reassurance about the way that they did things, their protocols. And in the end, I felt comfortable enough to follow my husband's leading in that. And little did any of us know that 1 week, that short-term missions trip for our family, would be a defining moment in my life. I remember towards the end of that week, seeing one particular child in a sea of children, and my heart was broken. And I knew that God was calling me to more. And here I am 14 years and 3 months later with my heart and my passion completely focused on the nation of Haiti and her beautiful people.
10: We're talking this week on Voice of the Martyrs Radio with Becky Graves. She is the executive director of Haiti Awake, and their website is haitiawake.org. You can learn more about them. Becky, you are also a cancer patient, and I say this publicly. I want to let people know you are blogging about this, so you are talking about it publicly too. I'm not sort of asking you to open up and share your deepest medical things with the world that you don't already share, but talk a little bit about your cancer road, because again, when I met you at what we called kidnap camp, and you were talking about the gift of suffering, before you took the microphone, you were introduced as, this is Becky, and next week she's going to start chemotherapy. And you had everyone in the room's attention because now she's going to talk to you about suffering. So kind of give us an update on where you're at and what's going on with the cancer.
8: I was diagnosed in 2019 with a rare form of ovarian cancer that is called granulosa cell tumor, also known as GCT. When I was diagnosed in 2019, I was assured that it was a type of cancer that rarely returns and that I would just go on with my life. However, in the fall of 2023, I had my first recurrence, and then I had another recurrence in 2025, where I had my third surgery. And then, yes, when I met you earlier this year, I was at the point of starting chemotherapy. I am now exactly 3 months into that process, 3 months today. And tomorrow, I am going to have a CT scan that more likely than not is going to show that the cancer continues to metastasize. And so it does not appear at this time that the chemotherapy has been an effective treatment for me. So I believe that next week we are going to have to regroup my oncology team and look at what my options might be for the future.
10: Wow. So you're in a place of a lot of unknowns.
8: Yes, a lot of unknowns. And cancer and Haiti have both taught me that I have to be comfortable with uncertainty. I had someone ask me just this week, how are you so just at peace with things? And I said, I can't control it. I can't control it. It's in God's hands. I've learned through the years in Haiti when things feel so out of control that I have to focus on what is within my control? What can I do in this situation? And what do I just need to give over to the Lord? So many of the things that I learned in Haiti are supporting me on this cancer journey and vice versa. But in 2023, when I recurred, one of the things the Lord put on my heart was that I live in Wilmington, North Carolina. I live 10 minutes away from Wrightsville Beach, arguably one of the most beautiful beaches on the East Coast. Walking at the beach in the morning has been transformative in my life.
10: Wow.
8: And when you ask me how I find joy in suffering, part of that joy is that I get still before God in the morning and I see His majesty on full display in that sunrise. And I recognize that His mercies are new every morning. And I find myself going to the beach in the morning, anticipating the colors of the sunrise, and at the same time, anticipating what I'm going to hear from God and what He's going to give me for today. He's going to give me my daily bread. And that anticipation brings joy even on the mornings when I don't feel like going. I have gotten up. I'm so proud to say chemo has not kept me from my morning beach walks. And so much of that is because I know the joy of fellowshipping with the Lord first thing in the morning. And I cannot change my circumstances, but I can change my perspective. And I look at the ways that God is using my experience for His glory and my good. You know, His glory is what is my good. Although sometimes in our human thinking, we can't understand how something like suffering is for our good. But the things that bring glory to the Father are the things that are ultimately for our good. So seeing God's faithfulness, seeing the opportunities I've had for witness, I had a Buddhist approach me recently who reads my website.
11: Wow.
8: And he said, he's a Buddhist. He's supposed to know all about peace, right? And he said, I am so struck by the peace that I see in your life. And he said, I don't believe as you believe, but I'm in awe. I'm in awe of the way that you interact with God. And I had another woman who doesn't, she's an atheist, share something similar. And it reminded me, I believe it's in 1 Peter, where the scripture tells us that we're supposed to be ready to give an answer for the hope that's in us, and that we do it with gentleness and respect. And I have found through this cancer journey, people are open to hearing about my faith in a way that they may not be if, from appearances, my life was quote unquote perfect.
10: Becky mentioned her website. It is fearisnotmyfuture.com. We will give you a link at vomradio.net in the show notes this week. We're talking with Becky Graves. She's the executive director of Haiti Awake. She is also a current cancer patient, and we're talking about joy in suffering. Tell me a little bit more about the work in Haiti. And we recently had David and Elisa Lloyd on VOM Radio talking about the murder of their son and daughter-in-law in Haiti. So our listeners are a little bit familiar that it's not a safe place and there's a lot of chaos. What is your work like in Haiti? And as you think about it now, how dangerous is what you're doing there?
8: Well, I'll start out with saying that I listened to your episodes with the Lloyds and it touched my heart because I've known them for a number of years now. And that those episodes captured so well their family, their heart for Haiti. They are a family that I've always admired. And so I'm so thankful that Voice of the Martyrs was able to share their story and share it well. Kidnapping is surging again. We had a lull where it seemed like kidnapping was kind of going away almost, and it's surging again. To this date, kidnapping has not touched our immediate Haiti Awake family. We're trusting the Lord, we're trusting His protection, but we also have to live in the reality that this is where we live and function. And statistically, at any point, someone within our organization could be kidnapped or killed. Day by day, we are trusting the Lord, but living with the understanding that we live in a very broken place. I went to Haiti between chemo treatments in May. I did not want to miss a friend's graduation. And I was in my oncologist's office on a Monday morning and I said, so I'm going to Haiti as long as you're okay with that, but really I'm going whether you're okay with that or not. And he said, but you've got chemo next week. And I said, oh yes, I'll be back. Don't worry. Unless I get kidnapped. And I say those kinds of things frequently, like I'll see you next week unless I get kidnapped. And it makes other people a lot more uncomfortable than it makes me because I have prayed through this. I have counted the cost. Mm-hmm. I know the risk I am taking, but I do believe that this is what God has called me to. And I often share, just because something bad takes place, that does not mean you were not supposed to be where you were. If God has called you to that place, you are serving where the Lord would have you. And just as Paul wrote, whether by life or by death, He's going to get the glory.
10: In reading your blog, and there's so much good stuff on there, but one of the things you wrote is you wrote a letter to your younger self, and you talked about the slow, merciful unmaking of everything I thought I knew. And A, I love the writing, but also I'm especially interested in that word merciful. When our foundations are being shaken, we don't typically think of that as anything merciful. We think of that as we're being shaken, we're being tested, we're being tried. That's hard for us. So tell me a little bit more about how you see that unmaking of everything I thought I knew as a mercy from the Lord, as a gift, instead of as a test or a trial.
8: I was living a very easy upper middle class American existence. I concerned myself with the things that many women in that particular socioeconomic group do. What am I going to get at Target this week? Am I going to meet my friend at Starbucks? How are we going to have our matching outfits for Easter on Sunday? It was God's mercy in my life that took me from a very comfortable American existence where I could justify what we were doing because we were giving our tithe at church. We were teaching a Sunday school class. We were checking all the boxes. To now knowing him and knowing his people in a completely different way.
10: Becky, as you've shared, next week probably have a meeting with your oncologist. You talk about the future and what's going on. The psalmist prays in Psalm 90, teach us to number our days. As you are walking this particular pathway, what are you learning about numbering your days?
8: I have learned most definitively, my days are not a number that I'm subtracting from, but they are a number to which I am adding. Each day that passes is another day of knowing the Lord, knowing other believers, another day of having an opportunity to serve. And the second part of that verse, who teaches to number our days so that we may obtain a heart of wisdom. And that's my desire, that as I'm walking through this, that I will be so intentional in the way that I live, that I won't waste these days because they're precious. Time is a commodity that we can't get back. As much as we value money, we have the ability to go out and earn more money. But time, once it's spent, it's gone. I can't get it back. I met up with an old friend on Saturday morning. We had not seen each other in over 30 years and had rarely talked in 30 years.
10: Wow.
8: And the conversation just flowed. And afterward, I thought, what a gift. This individual gave me 3 hours of their time. And those are 3 hours they will never redeem. And yet, that time was so beautifully spent that I think we both walked away encouraged in the Lord, thankful for his goodness and provision, and refreshed, ready to serve.
10: We always like to equip our VOM radio listeners to pray. And I want you to help us pray for Haiti. And you obviously know what's going on there. And what we say today could be different tomorrow, unfortunately, because things are so chaotic. But how do we pray for Haiti and for God's people there? And then how can we pray for you this week as well?
8: I love to pray scripture. And Philippians chapter 3 is a scripture that I pray for my Haitian brothers and sisters frequently. In verse 1, it says, rejoice in the Lord always. And I pray that the Christians of Haiti will continue to find their joy in the Lord, despite the circumstances of their everyday life. And then in verses 10 and 11, Paul wrote that I may know him and the power of his resurrection. And I pray that verse so frequently over the Christians that I work with in Haiti, that they will know Christ through the suffering. I would do anything to remove the suffering that they're living with daybreak. I would do anything to remove the suffering.

0: a CT scan tomorrow. And of course, I know this will air, but I know the Lord is listening. But through it all, that the Lord will continue to enable me to keep my eyes fixed on Him. That's been my personal prayer as of late, that come what may, that my eyes will be fixed on Him. A friend of mine that I met through the granulosis cell tumor group died 3 days ago. I didn't know it. Oh. And she's the first person in our group that I knew well to have passed since I joined the group about 3 years ago. And it was just a reminder that there were so many things in her life that were unfinished. And I didn't realize that her time would so soon be up. But I want to continue to have those opportunities to share Jesus. And the only way that that will happen is if I keep my eyes fixed on Him and not my circumstances.
1: Amen. Becky, thank you for sharing so openly. I so appreciate your blog. I so appreciate you being willing to be transparent about it's not always fun, but the Lord is always there, and appreciate the work that you've done in Haiti. And we will have people praying for Haiti this week, praying for you as well. Again, we will give you links to Haiti Awake and to Becky's blog in the show notes this week at vomradio.net. Becky Graves is the executive director of Haiti Awake. Thank you very much for being our guest this week on Voice of the Martyrs Radio.
0: Thank you for having me.
1: Thank you for joining the conversation this week on VOM Radio. 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I want to encourage you, if you know someone who is battling cancer, and probably all of us, unfortunately, know someone battling cancer, why don't you send them a link to this conversation with Becky? I think it would be a blessing to them, an encouragement. 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When we recorded this interview with Becky, she was in the opening weeks of chemotherapy treatment. Unfortunately, her cancer wasn't slowed down by the chemo, and so they stopped. I asked Becky for an update as we were finalizing this episode, and she is about to start radiation therapy. She's thankful that door is open to her, and I know that also gives you some really specific ways that you can pray for her in the coming weeks. Becky shared on her blog that one of the questions she's been asking is, Father, what does faithfulness look like with the time I have? I'm struck by the thought that all of us have a limited amount of time, whether we're fighting cancer or not. What a great question for every single one of us to ask. What does faithfulness look like with the time that I have? I so appreciate Becky's willingness to share her journey and her desire to be faithful with every single moment. We're going to give you a link to Becky's blog in the show notes this week at vomradio.net. She's also got a devotional book written out of some of her experiences in Haiti, some of her experiences with cancer. That book is going to be out in just a couple of weeks. Again, our website, vomradio.net. And thank you for praying for Becky as she enters into this new treatment process. Next week, we're going to have another opportunity for you to be inspired and for you to pray. Early this month, Pastor Ezra Jin, the leader of Zion Church in China, was released from prison and allowed to leave China and come to the United States. We praise the Lord for his release. But there are still 8 leaders from Zion Church who are being held in Chinese prisons. We're going to meet the wife of one of those pastors next week. Make sure that you're back with us to hear that conversation right here on the Voice of the Martyrs Radio Network.
2: I discovered it's possible to have peace in the midst of the storm. Thanks for that testimony, Jill. Friends, let's remember that each one of us can...
3: You make it sound so easy. Your bees are everywhere. Oh, you do not want to mess with me right now. Oh, oh, oh!

0: This is the Brinkman Adventures, and we're so glad you've joined us for today's important episode. What just happened to Susan? And will she be okay? To learn the answers to these questions, we'll begin 2 days earlier on Wednesday, the 14th of August.
1: Don't wiggle your cup, Peter. Hold it carefully. More honey. You want more honey? Don't put your hand in the jar. You look like a bear. Yummy. I want some. Yummy. It's a bear tea party.
2: Peter, are you up here?
1: Uh-oh, we're in trouble.
2: Peter, Hope, what are you two doing? There's honey everywhere. Oh, Hope.
1: Peter was in there like a bear.
2: And what about you, young lady? You know better. Who was supposed to be watching you two?
1: Oh, it was Gracie's turn.
2: All right, Hope. Get in the bathroom and clean yourself up. Peter, come on. I'll help you.

0: Roped in. Oh, you just stung me. You didn't need to go and do that. You only get to sting once, you know. Then you die. Oh, sweetie.
1: Hi, Bernice.
0: Good morning, Susan.
1: Jack just called. The flight arrived a little early. They're almost here.
0: Oh, I can't wait to see my Patrick.
1: 4 more days, and you will be Mrs. Pennington.
0: I know. I've been counting them down for months. I never imagined this would happen, Susan, and at my age.
1: I'm so happy for both of you.
0: How's the sewing coming?
1: Well, the centerpieces are taking some time, but we'll get them done.
0: Thanks for doing that, honey. I sure appreciate all your help. Jack, too. We couldn't manage without you guys.
1: And here they are.
2: Bernice!
0: Oh, hello, Patrick.
3: Look at you two.
0: And how was your flight?
2: No, I don't want to fight.
0: I said, how was your flight?
2: Oh, sat by the engine the whole way here. Now both ears are ringing. Can you hear me? You look great, Bernice.
0: You're looking pretty dapper yourself.
3: Hey, Susan, I told Mr. Pennington he could use the guest room instead of getting a hotel.
1: Oh, okay.
3: You fine with that, hon?
1: Well, sure. But, you know, the kids... I mean, our house takes a little getting used to.
2: Don't worry about me. I could sleep in your garage.
1: Jack, I have all the sewing stuff set up in the guest room.
3: Could you excuse us a second, Patrick? Sorry, hon. I should have talked to you first.
1: It's okay. I just want things done right. If someone's going to sleep in our house, I need to prepare the room.
3: I hear ya. Oh, forgive me?
1: Of course. He can stay. I can set up shop in the schoolroom.
3: Are you sure?
1: I want this to be special for them. Bernice is like my own grandmother. And you're right. Having him next door to Bernice will be convenient. I'm going to make it work.
3: Sleeping?
1: Yes, finally.
3: What a long night. Poor little guy. I hate summer colds.
1: I wonder who's up.
3: What time is it?
1: 4:00.
3: A shower at 4 in the morning?
1: No!
0: Please don't wake him up!
4: Good morning, Mom.
1: Hi.
4: Your eyes.
1: What about them?
4: You just look tired, that's all.
1: I am. Ian, I told you yesterday to take care of this trash.
4: Oh, okay, sorry.
1: What are you two doing?
4: We're working on labels for our honey business. We came up with a name. You ready for it?
1: Yes.
4: Incredibly Honey.
1: Interesting.
4: Our mascot is going to be a bee dressed up in a yellow superhero suit. With a bee on his chest. Cool, huh?
1: Very creative, guys.
4: We're gonna set up a stand at the wedding to sell honey afterward.
5: Like a lemonade stand.
1: I don't think Mr. Pennington would like that.
5: Oh, he suggested it.
2: Hey, guys.
3: Good morning, Mr. Pennington. How'd you sleep?
2: I slept great, Jack. Thanks. What's everybody doing over here?
5: We're here to help.
1: Your wedding is only 3 days away.
3: We're at your disposal. Whatever you need done.
2: Well, there are a couple of things. Do you know how to build stuff, Jack?
3: Of course. What are you thinking?
2: We'd like to build an arbor in the center of Bernice's backyard. Do you have a post hole digger?
3: We sure do.
2: Great. We're going to line the entire backyard with 1,000 orchids.
1: 1,000?
2: Yeah, we're also going to put a pond next to the arbor.
3: A pond?
2: Yes. I like swans and koi fish. And, well, actually, Bernice wants the swans and I want the fish. So the pond kills 2 birds with 1 stone. Get it?
6: Yeah.
2: We also have a lot of stuff we need to pick up.
3: Well, you could use our van.
2: Unfortunately, I left my driving glasses at home. You wouldn't want me behind the wheel.
3: Michelle, you okay driving them?
5: I'd love to.
2: That would be great, Michelle.
1: Where's Miss Bernice?
2: She's inside trying on the dress.
1: Doesn't she have a dress?
2: She did, but I thought it would be special if she wore the same one my mother wore when she was married.
1: You have your mom's wedding dress?
2: Actually, it's my grandmother's dress. She wore it first when she was married to my grandfather. Then my mom wore it for her wedding.
3: Wow. You have your grandma's dress?
2: That's what I said, Jack. We found it in a special box up in the attic after she passed on.
3: Whoa.
4: Man, that must be old.
2: 106 years. I figured it out.
5: Whew. And it still looks okay?
2: That cedar chest is remarkable.
5: Wow.
2: Speaking of my angel, here she is in person.
7: Oh, I have an audience. Hi, everybody.
1: Hi.
8: Good morning.
4: Hi, Miss Bernice.
7: I love it, Patrick. It feels a little tight, though. Does it make me look bigger?
2: I don't...
3: What he's trying to say is, the style...
1: Miss Bernice, I'm sure I could... I bet I could alter it. Maybe if we let it out just a bit, it would be... Well, you'd feel more comfortable.
7: You could do that, Susan?
1: Oh, I know a few tricks. My mom's an expert seamstress.
7: Oh, but Susan, I couldn't...
1: It's no trouble, really.
7: Well, thank you.
2: Kate, we were wondering if you would be willing to sing a song at the wedding.
4: I'd love to.
3: Is there anything else?
2: Well, that should cover it. Oh, actually, there's one more thing. Could you get me 10 pounds of potassium nitrate?
1: Okay, everyone. We have a formidable task ahead of us. Not only do we have a wedding in 3 days, we also have to keep up with all the daily chores. And we must do them well. Kate, you're on laundry and it's piling up downstairs, and we're out of towels.
4: I'm sorry, Mom. I'll get on it.
1: Okay. Kitri, this morning we ran out of toilet paper again in the downstairs bathroom.
5: Oh, Peter threw one of the rolls in the tub when Hope was taking a bath.
1: Well, who was on Peter duty then?
4: Me.
1: Watch him closely.
9: Mom, I'm making a special dress too. It's for Miss Bernice's bird. A dress for a bird? Kitri, can you help me find a pattern?
5: Sure, we can look online.
1: Michelle is busy all day. Who can take on the vacuuming? Kitri?
5: I was going to help Gracie first. Is that okay?
1: I guess I'll take care of it. Okay, are we ready, guys?
9: Yep, ready.
1: Okay, hands in the middle. One,
10: two, three, break!
2: You said you had swans when I talked to you on the phone today?
11: I thought you were asking about swan food. We have plenty of that.
7: We don't need swans, dear.
2: This wedding is a new beginning for both of us, Bernice.
11: Good point.
2: It's important that we start out correctly. Do you have any idea where we might find swans?
11: There's a swan farm in Platteville.
5: How far is Platteville from here?
11: About 2.5 hours, unless they're harvesting the fields.
7: Patrick, we can't ask Michelle to do that.
5: It's not a problem. I've always wanted to visit Platteville anyways.
7: Really?
2: You wouldn't happen to sell koi, would you?
11: Sure. These are koi right here.
2: They're tiny. You gotta know what I'm talking about. Koi fish. They're huge, fancy goldfish about this big.
11: These are baby koi. They'll get very long.
2: You don't carry adults?
5: Hey, Mom.
11: Nope.
5: They don't have swans here, so we're heading to Platteville.
11: We can't special.
5: Platteville, that's what I said. I'm not sure where it is. No, I have no idea when we'll be back. But I probably won't make it for supper.
11: $2 each.
2: We'll take 20.
4: I heard them honking all night.
2: That's because they're trumpeter swans. They're supposed to make that sound.
4: Do you think they'll stop trumpeting?
2: If they don't, we'll have swan shish kebabs for the wedding. Boys, this stuff is extremely flammable. We need to be careful when boiling it. Ian, hand me that wooden spoon. Hold the canister steady.
4: Do you think this is safe?
2: Of course it's not safe, Ian. But I have lots of experience with this type of thing.
4: And what's it for?
2: It's all for love.
9: this bird dress. It's looking a little funny.
1: Gracie, I'm having sewing troubles of my own.
9: What's wrong?
1: I'm not sure how to alter this dress. I don't want to cut into it unless I'm sure. Kate!
4: What?
1: Did you put that load in?
4: The dryer's broken.
1: Well, use the other one.
4: They both broke.
1: What? We have a wedding in 2 days and you're telling me both of my dryers are broken?
4: Yeah?
1: Go ahead and use the clothesline.
4: I didn't think of that. Sorry, Mom.
1: Kate, we're running out of time. Please go and hang the clothes out right now. They're going to take a while to dry.
4: Yes, Mom.
3: There you are, Susan. The garage door is stuck shut.
1: Oh, brother.
3: It's something to do with the tram, you know, on the electric door opener.
1: I was just going to ask you to fix the dryers. Both of them are down.
3: Okay. I think I can get my motorbike out the side door of the garage. I'm going to need to make a run to Milwaukee.
4: Those bees are crazy!
1: What?
4: I went into the backyard and they attacked me. They chased me all the way in here. About 20 of them.
6: Ian?
9: Yeah, Dad?
3: Your bees just chased Kate inside.
9: That third hive's gotten pretty nasty.
3: What changed?
9: Well, I was just reading about it. They call it a hot hive. Usually it's caused by the queen. When she's absent or has a bad disposition, the hive can get aggressive. I think I need to re-queen that hive.
3: When Mama ain't happy, ain't nobody happy.
1: Jack.
3: It's just a saying. Ian, why don't you ride your bike to the bee farm and see if you can get a new queen?
4: Okay.
3: Susan, I'm heading off to get the garage door part. Then I'll tackle the dryers.
1: All right. Drive carefully, boys. These dishes still aren't done. Who's on lunch dishes?
9: Ian.
1: Oh, Gracie, do you want to switch with him? He can do your supper dishes.
9: I was just getting some more thread. Kidgey's helping me with that bird dress.
1: All right. Go on, I'll take care of it.
9: Are you sure?
1: Yes, go. At least there'll be one dress finished by Sunday.
8: Bernice Benedetti, it's been years. You drove all the way to Chicago to visit family?
7: Actually, this young lady drove us.
8: You finally got yourself a driver. Good for you, Bernice.
7: Well, actually...
8: And who's this handsome fellow?
2: My name is Patrick. Patrick Pennington.
7: We're getting married.
8: Wow. Frediano, may he rest in peace, will be very happy knowing that you're getting remarried.
7: I was wondering if you could make our cake.
8: A wedding cake?
7: You're in the cake business, right? Benedetti Cakes?
8: Oh, yeah. Cake business. Right. Of course. Sorry.
7: We'll pay for it. I just thought it'd be special coming from the family.
8: We'd love to, and it's on us. Hey, Marco.
12: Yeah?
8: Get in here.
12: What do you want?
8: This is my sister-in-law, Bernice.
13: Hello, Mom.
8: You know...
14: Michelle,
8: Frediano's wife,
14: is everything all right?
8: In peace.
13: Yeah,
8: she's
13: but I'm in Chicago.
8: Show him the cake.
14: Chicago?
13: Yeah.
12: So, we
14: what
12: got like four or five
14: Chicago?
12: Cakes.
13: Well, Miss Bernice wanted to order a cake from her in-laws.
12: That's all.
13: They run a business down here.
12: Then you got the ones where we take the two plastic figures and we shove them right down on top.
13: Not until after
12: that's
13: 7.
12: That's kind of a fun one because it's like a little surprise.
13: No. What?
14: I was counting on you to pick up the ham from the meat market in Campbellport. They close at 5:30. I don't have a car. I've got to leave now or we won't have a ham. Michelle, would you mind asking Miss Bernice if I can borrow her car?
1: I have no idea how I'm going to get that dress done by Sunday.
14: Sure. I'll call you back in a minute.
1: Peter?
9: Hey, Matt.
1: What do you have all over you?
9: Paint.
1: Paint? What were you painting?
9: Joey, Mommy.
1: Oh, no, Peter! Why did you do this? All over the computer, too? Kitri? Ian? Help! Kate? Grace? Anyone? Oh, that is it.
15: Attention, family. Everyone assemble in the kitchen immediately.
4: A bullhorn? Mom, what are you doing?
15: Family, whose job was it to watch Peter this past hour?
4: Not me.
9: It was Gracie's turn.
15: Is this true, Gracie?
9: I think so.
15: And what were you doing?
9: Playing. I'm sorry. I should have been watching him.
15: Gracie, because you neglected your duty, everyone has a very big cleanup job. You will all work together as a team until the job is completed. You will all watch Peter very closely as you work. Am I making myself clear?
4: Yeah, okay.
9: I'm sorry, Mom.
15: The meat market closes in 1 hour. I'm going for the ham. You will start working now. Dismissed.
6: Here on the Randy Highway Show, we love getting letters from you, our listeners. This comes from Jill in Iowa. She says, I was feeling really busy in life and things were out of control. But recently I attended a retreat and spent several days with my friends and with God. I discovered it's possible to have peace in the midst of the storm. Thanks for that testimony, Jill. Friends, let's remember that each one of us can...
16: Oh, you make it sound so easy. Your bees are everywhere. Oh, you do not want to mess with me right now.
17: Ma'am, are you all right?
16: I'm fine, officer.
17: You should be more careful.
16: I know.
17: Were you texting while you were driving?
16: No. No, you see, my son's bees were angry and one got in the car and I was hitting it because the hive went bad and... Oh, it's not good.
17: Uh-huh. Well, you don't need a tow truck.
16: That's a bit of good news.
17: However, I'm going to need to issue you a repair and report for the...
16: there's a...
17: I'm talking. A repair and report for the headlight you smashed.
16: But there's... On your neck, there's...

0: on, Jack. Pick up. Where are you? I need you.
1: Hello?
0: Mom?
1: Oh, Susan, is that you?
0: Mom! Oh, Mom!
1: Honey, what's wrong?
0: I just had an accident. And...
1: Are you hurt?
0: No.
1: Where are you now?
0: I'm in the country somewhere.
1: Are you okay?
0: No, I'm not.
1: Oh, honey.
0: Our neighbor, she's getting married, and I'm trying to alter this 100-year-old dress, and I just crashed her car.
1: Oh, no.
0: It's too much. I just can't do it all.
1: Oh, you're right. You can't do it all. And you're not supposed to. Honey, listen. It's going to be fine. I'll pray for you, okay?
0: Thanks, Mom. I appreciate that. Come unto me, all ye that labor and are heavy laden, and I will give you rest. Take my yoke upon you and learn of me, for I am meek and lowly in heart, and ye shall find rest unto your souls, for my yoke is easy and my burden is light. Thank you, Jesus.
2: This is my wife and your mother. She's very important to all of us. Guys, she's been giving all she has to serve others, but she can't continue making up for your missed work.
3: Mom, I'm sorry for not staying on top of the laundry. I'm going to do better.
4: Me too. You're not going to have to remind me to do the dishes.
5: And I'm really sorry for not watching Peter.
3: Anything you want, Mom?
4: Just tell me.
6: Will you forgive us, Mom?
7: Of course I'll forgive you, kids. I'm sorry, too. I haven't held you accountable for your tasks. I don't like disciplining you guys. I'd rather just do the job myself. But I realized that's bad parenting. Will you guys forgive me?
3: For not disciplining us?
7: Well, yes, I suppose.
3: Yeah, Mom. We love you.
2: Someone else loves you an awful lot, too, Susan.
7: Mom?
8: Hi, sweetie.
7: No way!
8: Well, that dress sounded like a fun challenge, so I caught the last flight to Milwaukee.
7: It is so good to see you.
9: Well, if they don't stop, they won't be able to attend the ceremony.
10: Maybe there's something we could give them.
9: You mean drug them?
10: Well, I know this kid back home. One time he gave a chicken some stuff that...
9: No. We'll just put them in the cage and take them to my cousin's house across town.
10: I want this to be perfect, Bernice. It's the foundation of our new beginning.
9: Oh, sweet Patrick. It's just a ceremony. I'm glad you're making this very special. But the foundation of our marriage is our faith in Jesus.
10: You're right, Bernice. But I want you to know how much I love you.
9: I already know that. I love you, Patrick.
7: And here we have the lovely couple at their swan pond.
9: Are you filming?
7: I'm making a behind-the-scenes documentary for you.
9: How special.
7: Oh, my. That doesn't look good.
10: What?
7: I think that swan just ate one of your fish.
10: Hey! Spit that out! That thing cost me $2!
7: And over here, we have Charlie and Isaac digging holes around the arbor. Are you boys planting more orchids?
5: No.
7: What are you planting?
5: It's a secret and a surprise for Miss Bernice.
7: Fun! And over there, we have Jack mowing with Hope on his lap. This place is looking shipshape. How's it coming, Mom?
8: Oh, I'm just about done. This is going to be gorgeous, Susan.
7: Have you ever sewn a 100-year-old dress?
8: No, can't say that I have.
7: And over there, Ian is working on his killer beehive. I think I'll keep my distance. Ian, how's it going?
11: The hive accepted the new queen. They've totally settled down.
7: I think we're gonna make it.
10: Remember, boys, arm the controllers when Bernice starts giving her vow.
4: When do we push the buttons? At the kiss?
10: No, 3 seconds before the kiss. They'll take that long to light.
6: The ceremony starts in an hour. Have you heard anything yet?
7: No, nobody's called.
6: I knew it was a bad idea to get that cake from Chicago.
7: Hun, we did our best. Let's just enjoy this moment with them.
6: Okay.
10: Until death do us part.
12: Okay, Bernice. You may now say your vow.
9: Patrick, my card.
10: Oh, I thought I put it in this pocket.
12: It's
10: not in this one either.
12: Look at them.
10: I found it. I got it.
9: It's stunning.
8: Patrick, you are the love of my life. You are an unexpected blessing.
4: Isaac, it's time. Push it, okay?
8: I look forward to growing old with you, Patrick. I look forward to long walks, to quiet evenings listening to the birds together, and sipping hot tea as the sun.
13: You've been listening to the Brinkman Adventures, and this episode is entitled Busy Bees and a Bullhorn. While the story is fictitious, today's lesson is true. We can experience God's peace, even when life seems out of control. So the next time you're tempted to pick up a bullhorn, grab your Bible instead. Find a quiet spot and spend a little time with the Lord.
14: Recalculating. Make a U-turn and go the opposite direction.
15: I know I need to make a U-turn.
16: Hey.
14: Recalculating.
16: It says we're an hour and
14: make
16: a half away.
14: At the next
15: Marco,
14: intersection.
15: Turn that thing off before I...
14: You are exceeding the posted speed limit.

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1: SRN News, I'm Mary Rose. Conservative analysts believe Democrats are walking into what they call a political minefield.
2: They believe the party's move to the left on issues like crime and transgender policies is alienating mainstream voters, while support among Hispanic and Black voters is slipping. They also point to demographic trends, red state gains from the next census, and declining influence in media and academia as signs Republicans could hold a long-term advantage if the GOP doesn't squander the opportunity. Ken Lorman reporting.
1: Public policy expert Matthew Continetti says the GOP has work to do if it's going to retain control of Congress.
3: Democrats have a huge huge enthusiasm advantage over the Republicans. And so it's President Trump's job to get that Republican enthusiasm up. I think that's one reason we're having this midterm convention. And then President Trump, he needs to win this war against Iran, and he needs then to convince the American people that this economy is on the right track.
1: Continetti made his comments to the Salem Radio Network. The Russian-Ukraine conflict shows no sign of letting up.
4: Russian ballistic missiles struck Kyiv early Sunday, igniting fires and wounding at least three civilians. Later attacks in other parts of Ukraine reportedly killed at least two people. These strikes follow Ukraine's successful drone attacks, which have stalled Russian advances and increased pressure on Russian President Vladimir Putin. In Russia-occupied eastern Ukraine, a Ukrainian drone strike reportedly killed four civilians in Horlivka. Russia claimed to have downed 133 Ukrainian drones overnight. John Scott reporting.
1: A raging wildfire in southwest France has forced the evacuation of 55,000. This is SRN News. A discovery in the Holy Land.
5: Archaeologists have unearthed large wooden beams partially burned, which appear to be from the first temple in Jerusalem. It was destroyed by the Babylonians in 586 BC. Ephrat Bocher of the Israel Antiquities Authority tells the Jerusalem Post, quote, "The beams seem to have served as the roof of an inner courtyard in a building from the first temple period. Experts say the growth rings that can be seen on the beams help them to put a date on them." Michael Harrington reporting.
1: The Women's Tennis Association is introducing one-off mandatory gene testing for all players as a requirement to compete at the 2028 Los Angeles Olympics. The WTA has updated its women's eligibility policy to include gender screening based on biological sex this month to preserve the integrity of women's professional tennis and maintain fair competition conditions for all players. This is SRN News. A second Secret Service agent from Vice President J.D. Vance's protective detail has been placed on administrative leave amid an internal investigation.
6: The agent is suspected of leaking sensitive operational details to MS Now for a July 15 story that portrayed the Vance family as burdensome. The article revealed agents' frustrations with last-minute travel requests and other sensitive details. This follows a similar incident in January, prompting an internal affairs investigation. The vice president's office thanked the agents while noting the unique challenges of protecting a family with young children. Bernie Bennett reporting.
1: Measles cases are surging in the U.S. A Johns Hopkins University tracker for health data found there were nearly 2,300 confirmed cases nationwide as of July 22nd, passing the total recorded in 2025. More details at srnnews.com.
7: Hello, Bristol Bay. My name is Dave Perkins, Station Director for KAKN. Thanks for listening. As the fishing season wraps up in Bristol Bay, we thought it would be good to continue the story of the commercial fishermen who became Jesus' closest friends and disciples. We will be reading the story of how these rough fishermen were changed from salty, sinful guys into men who traveled all over the Roman Empire, sold out to share the story of how Jesus changed their lives. They were not afraid or decided to go back to their fishing jobs, but instead became bold to tell the story of how Jesus died on the cross, how he paid the ultimate price to cover their sinful behavior as well as all mankind. They shared how they personally saw Jesus risen from the dead and were so bold that most all were killed for sharing their testimony. Let's listen in to local readers and some guests of KAKN as they read the book of Acts.
8: Hi, I'm Jan Langemo, and I am reading Acts 14. In Iconium. At Iconium, Paul and Barnabas went as usual to the Jewish synagogue. There they spoke so effectively that a great number of Jews and Greeks believed. But the Jews who refused to believe stirred up the other Gentiles and poisoned their minds against the brothers. So Paul and Barnabas spent considerable time there, speaking boldly for the Lord, who confirmed the message of his grace by enabling them to perform signs and wonders. People of the city were divided. Some sided with the Jews, others with the apostles. There was a plot afoot among both Gentiles and Jews, together with their leaders, to mistreat them and stone them. But they found out about it and fled to the Lycaonian city of Lystra and Derbe and the surrounding country, where they continued to preach the gospel. In Lystra, there sat a man who was lame. He had been that way from birth and had never walked. He listened to Paul as he was speaking. Paul looked directly at him, saw that he had faith to be healed, and called out, "Stand up on your feet!" At that, the man jumped up and began to walk. When the crowd saw what Paul had done, they shouted in the Lycaonian language, "The gods have come down to us in human form!" Barnabas they called Zeus, and Paul they called Hermes because he was the chief speaker. The priest of Zeus, whose temple was just outside the city, brought bulls and wreaths to the city gates because he and the crowd wanted to offer sacrifices to them. But when the apostles Barnabas and Paul heard of this, they tore their clothes and rushed out into the crowd shouting, "Friends, why are you doing this? We too are only human like you. We are bringing you good news, telling you to turn from these worthless things to the living God who made the heavens and the earth and the sea and everything in them. In the past, he let all nations go their way, yet he has not left himself without testimony. He has shown kindness by giving you rain from heaven and crops in their seasons. He provides you with plenty of food and fills your hearts with joy." Even with these words, they had difficulty keeping the crowd from sacrificing to them. Then some Jews came from Antioch and Iconium and won the crowd over. They stoned Paul and dragged him outside the city, thinking he was dead. But after the disciples had gathered around him, he got up and went back into the city. The next day, he and Barnabas left for Derbe, the return to Antioch in Syria. They preached the gospel in that city and won a large number of disciples. Then they turned to Lystra, Iconium, and Antioch, strengthening the disciples and encouraging them to remain true to the faith. "We must go through many hardships to enter the kingdom of God," they said. Paul and Barnabas appointed elders for them in each church and, with prayer and fasting, committed them to the Lord in whom they had put their trust. After going through Pisidia, they came to Pamphylia, and when they preached the word in Perga, they went down to Attalia. From Attalia, they sailed back to Antioch, where they had been committed to the grace of God for the work they had now completed. On arriving there, they gathered the church together and reported all that God had done through them and how he had opened a door of faith to the Gentiles. And they stayed there a long time with the disciples,
7: Thanks for listening to the reading of the New Testament book of Acts. We hope you'll tune in tomorrow as we continue the story of how John and his fisherman friends boldly shared about Jesus and brought all of us the message of hope for salvation. I'm Dave Perkins, and you're listening to KAKN, the voice of Bristol Bay.
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10: What are you?
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13: What else?
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4: So I put a crust or two in my pocket, left behind all weapons but my dagger, and took to the woods in the grey morning. I'd been plugging away for many hours when there came a sound that I'd never heard the like of in my born days. Hey, I won't forget that. The whole air was full of it, loud as thunder, but far longer. Cool and sweet as music over water, but strong enough to shake the woods. And I said to myself, if that's not the horn, call me a rabbit. And a moment later, I wondered why he hadn't blown it sooner.
7: What time was it?
4: Between 9 and 10 of the clock.
8: Just when we were at the railway station.
7: Yes, of course. Oh, please go on.
4: Well, as I was saying, I wondered, but I went on as hard as I could pelt. I kept on all night. And then, when it was half light this morning, as if I'd no more sense than a giant, I risked a short cut across open country to cut off a big loop of the river and was caught. Not by the army, but by a pompous old fool who has charge of a little castle, which is Miraz's last stronghold towards the coast. I needn't tell you that they got no true tale out of me. I was a dwarf, and that was enough. But lobsters and lollipops, it is a good thing the steward was a pompous fool. Anyone else would have run me through there and then, but nothing would do for him short of a grand execution, sending me down to the ghosts in the full ceremonial way. And then this young lady does her bit of archery, and it was pretty shooting, let me tell you. And here we are, and without my armor, for of course they took that.
9: So it was your horn, Sue, that dragged us all off that seat on the platform yesterday. I can hardly believe it. Yet it all fits in.
7: Yes, it does.
1: I don't know why you shouldn't believe it, if you believe in magic at all.
9: I suppose what makes one feel so queer is that in the stories, it's always someone in our world who does the calling.
7: Golly, it's a bit uncomfortable to know that we can be whistled for just like that. It's worse than what Father says about living at the mercy of the telephone.
1: But we want to be here, don't we? If Aslan wants us.
4: Meanwhile, what are we to do? I suppose I'd better go back to King Caspian and tell him no help has come.
8: No help? But it has worked, and here we are.
4: Yes, to be sure. I see that.
1: What's wrong? Don't you understand who we are?
4: I suppose you are the four children out of the old stories, and I'm very glad to meet you, of course, but no offence?
7: Oh, do get on and say whatever you're going to say.
4: Well, then, you know, the King and Truffle Hunter and Dr. Cornelius are expecting, well, if you see what I mean, help. To put it another way, I think they'd been imagining you as great warriors. As it is, we're awfully fond of children and all that, but just at the moment, in the middle of a war, But I'm sure you understand.
7: You mean you think we're no good?
4: Now, pray don't be offended. I assure you, my dear little friends...
7: Little from you is really a bit too much. I suppose you don't believe we won the Battle of Baruna. Well, you can say what you want about me, because I know...
9: Wait. There's no good losing our tempers. Let's fit him out with fresh armour and fit ourselves out from the treasure chamber.
7: I don't quite see the point.
9: The point is to show our dear little friend that there's more to us than meets the eye.
4: I'll say there's more to you than meets the eye. A copper helmet, gold on the hilt of a sword. I've never seen, much less worn, such wealth in all my life. It would never do to let Nicobrick see this, never.
9: You're comfortable, then? The mail, helmet, and sword suit you?
4: Oh, I should say so.
9: How about you, Ed? Are you satisfied with your sword and shield?
7: Yes, Peter.
9: I'm still happy to be the one...
7: No, Peter. I'll do it.
4: Do what? What are you two talking about?
7: Well, kids like us don't often have a chance of meeting a great warrior like you. Would you have a fencing match with me?
4: What?
7: It would be frightfully decent.
4: But, lad, these swords are sharp.
7: I know, but I'll never get anywhere near you. And you'll be quite clever enough to disarm me without doing me any damage.
4: It's a dangerous game. But since you make such a point of it, I'll try a pass or two.
9: All right, begin.
10: Both swords were out in a moment, and the three others jumped off the dais and stood watching. It was well worth it. It was not like the silly fighting you see with broadswords on the stage. It was not even like the rapier fighting, which you sometimes see rather better done. This was real broadsword fighting. I don't think Edmund would have had a chance against Trunkin if he fought 24 hours earlier. But the heir of Narnia had been working upon him ever since they arrived on the island. And all his old battles came back to him, and his arms and fingers remembered their old skill. He was King Edmund once more. And then, so quickly that no one could quite see how it happened, Edmund flashed his sword round with a peculiar twist. The dwarf's sword flew out of his grip, and Trumpkin cried out.
4: Oh, kettles and cobblestone!
7: Not hurt, I hope.
4: Oh, I see the point. You know a trick I never learned.
7: That's true. The best swordsman in the world may be disarmed by a trick that's new to him.
9: I think it's only fair to give Trumpkin a chance at something else.
7: Yes.
9: Will you have a shooting match with my sister?
4: A what?
9: There are no tricks in archery, you know.
4: Ah, you're jokers, you are. I begin to see. As if I didn't know how she can shoot after what happened this morning. All the same, I'll have a try.
9: What's to be the target, Susan?
8: I think that apple.
4: Where?
8: Hanging over the wall on the branch.
4: You mean the yellow one near the middle of the arch?
8: No, not that. The red one up above, over the battlement.
4: What? It looks more like a cherry than an apple. But we'll have a go. You first.
8: No, after you. I insist.
4: Well, you ought to be warned. I'm a famous bowman among my people.
9: An excellent shot.
4: I missed the apple.
9: Only by a fraction, I'm sure. The apple shook as the arrow passed by. Sue?
8: All right, Peter. Here goes.
7: Good luck, Susan. Come on.
3: Hooray!
9: Well done, Susan.
7: Well done, Sue.
4: Quite a shot.
8: Oh, it wasn't really any better than yours. I think there was a tiny breath of wind as you shot.
4: No, there wasn't. Don't tell me. I know when I'm fairly beaten. I won't even say that the scar of my last wound catches me a bit when I get my arm well back.
7: Are you wounded?
4: Well.
7: Do let me look.
4: It's not a sight for little girls.
7: Be still for a moment.
4: Oh, I suppose you're as likely to be a great surgeon as your brother was to be a great swordsman. Or your sister to be a great archer. Oh.
7: Poor Trumpkin. It is a horrid cut.
4: Honestly, it's not so bad. A mere scrape from one of the battles against King Miraz.
7: Allow me to put just a drop of this cordial on.
4: The what?
7: There. Is that better?
4: Hello? Hey? What have you done? Giants and junipers! It's cured! It's as good as new! Oh, well, I've made as big a fool of myself as ever a dwarf did. No offence, I hope.
7: None taken.
4: My humble duty to your majesty's all. Humble duty. And thanks for my life, my cure, my breakfast, and my lesson.
9: It's quite all right. And now, if you've really decided to believe in us...
4: Oh, I have.
9: It's clear what we have to do. We must join King Caspian at once.
4: The sooner the better. My being such a fool has already wasted about an hour.
9: Right. It's about 2 days' journey the way you came to the Hill of the Stone Table, what you call Aslan's house.
10: And so the four children and Trumpkin the Dwarf discussed the best way to get back to Prince Caspian. They decided not to retrace the dwarf's path, but to follow the river south to the sea, then go around the coast to Glasswater Creek, then row up to the Hill of the Stone Table. This, they estimated, would get them to Prince Caspian by the following day. Using one of their raincoats as a kind of bag, they filled it with apples. They then went down to the boat. The children were sorry to leave Caer Paravel, which even in ruins had begun to feel like home again. Soon the green, wooded coast of the island was falling away behind them, and the boat was rising and falling in the gentle swell. The sun grew hot. The oars were too big for Lucy to manage, but the rest took turns rowing for a while. Susan and the two boys grew bitterly tired. Lucy's head ached from the long hours of the sun and the glare on the water. Even Trumpkin longed for the voyage to be over. And as they grew more tired, their spirits fell. Up till now, the children had only been thinking of how to get to Caspian. Now they wondered what they would do when they found him, and how a handful of dwarfs and woodland creatures could defeat an army of grown-up Telmarines.

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0: Also, she'd forgotten till now that all dwarfs snore. Through a gap in the branches, she could just see a patch of water in the creek and the sky above it. Then, with a thrill of memory, she saw again, after all those years, the bright Narnian stars, three of the summer constellations, the ship, the hammer, and the leopard. Instead of getting drowsier, she was getting more awake, with an odd, nighttime, dreamish kind of wakefulness. Hardly knowing why she did it, she got up quickly and walked a little distance away from the camp.
1: This is lovely. It's so cool and fresh. And what are those delicious smells? Oh, hello, Nightingale. Are we the only ones awake in the whole forest? Ah, the trees. I often spoke to you in the night, didn't I? I remember how each of you would talk, if only you were awake. The soft, showery voice of the silver birch, the wizened voice of the oak, the gracious goddess, the smooth and stately beech. You're the lady of the wood. Ah, oh, trees, trees, trees. Wake, won't you? Wake, wake. Don't you remember it? Don't you remember me? Dryads and hammer dryads. Come out to me.

What happened? Did I miss something? Did I speak a second too soon? Or a second too late? Did I say something wrong? Oh, perhaps not. I may be more tired than I thought. Time to go back to bed.

0: Oh, now, what shall we have for breakfast? Oh, apples. I suppose your majesties know the way all right.
1: I've never seen these woods in my life before.
0: Oh.
2: They're so thick with trees, I can hardly see in any particular direction.
1: Yeah. I thought all along that we ought to have gone by the river.
2: You might have said so at the time.
3: Oh, don't take any notice of her. She's always a wet blanket.
1: You've got that pocket compass of yours, haven't you, Peter?
2: Here it is.
3: Well then, we're as right as rain. We've only got to keep on going northwest, across that little river. The, what do you call it? The Rush?
2: I know. The one that joins the big river at the fords of Bruna.
3: Or Bruna's Bridge, as Trumpkin calls it. We can cross and strike uphill. We'll be at the Stone Table, Aslan's How I mean, by 8 or 9 o'clock.
1: I hope you're right. I can't remember all that at all.
3: That's the worst of girls. They never carry a map in their heads.
4: That's because our heads have something inside them. Unlike some.
2: Right. We're off then.
0: Stop!
2: What's the matter?
0: There's something following us. Or rather, something keeping up with us over there on the left.
1: I don't see anything. All the same, Trumpkin. You and I better each have an arrow on the string.
0: A good idea, Your Majesty.
2: Right.
0: Ready.
2: Let's move on. But keep a sharp lookout.
0: Yes.
3: Lucy, are you all right?
4: Yes. What was it?
2: Look.
4: Oh, a bear!
3: Trumpkin beat you in that shooting match, Sue.
1: I left it too late. I was so afraid it might be...

0: You know, one of our kind of bears. A talking bear.
1: Ah, that's the trouble of it when most of the beasts have gone enemy and gone dumb. But there are still some of the other kind left. You never know when you daren't wait to see.
0: Poor old bear. You don't think he was?
1: Not he. I saw the face and I heard the snarl. He only wanted little girl for his breakfast.
0: Oh.
1: And talking of breakfast, there's good eating on a bear. I dare say you two youngsters, kings, I should say, know how to skin a bear.
0: Yes. Oh, Lucy, let's go and sit down a fair way off. I know what a horrid and messy business this will be.
2: Good idea.
3: The boys and the dwarf cut off as much of the best meat as they could carry. Raw meat is not a nice thing to fill one's pockets with, but they folded it up in fresh leaves and made the best of it. They were all experienced enough to know that they'd feel quite differently about these squashy and unpleasant parcels when they'd walked long enough to be really hungry. On they trudged again. The sun grew warmer, and they took their helmets off and carried them. Everybody's spirits rose. About an hour later, Edmund said,
4: I suppose we are going the right way.
5: I don't see how we can go wrong, as long as we don't bear too much to the left. If we bear too much to the right, the worst that can happen is wasting a little time by striking the great river too soon and not cutting off the corner.
3: And again they trudged on with no sound except the thud of their feet and the jingle of their chain shirts. A good deal later, Edmund said,
4: Where's this bally rush got to?
5: I certainly thought we'd have struck it by now, but there's nothing to do but keep on.
3: And still they trudged on, and their mail shirts began to feel very hot and heavy.
5: What on earth?
3: They had come without seeing it almost to the edge of a small precipice, from which they looked down into a gorge with a river at the bottom. On the far side, the cliffs rose much higher. None of the party, except Edmund and perhaps Trumpkin, was a rock climber.
5: I'm sorry. It's my fault for coming this way. We're lost. I've never seen this place before.
0: Oh, do let's go back and go the other way. I knew all along we'd get lost in these woods.
2: Susan, don't nag at Peter like that. It's so rotten, and he's doing all he can.
4: And don't you snap at Sue like that either. I think she's right.
1: Oh, chubs and tortoise shells. If we've got lost coming, what chance have we of finding our way back again? And if we're to go back to the island and begin all over again, even supposing we could, we might as well give the whole thing up. Miraz will have finished with Caspian before we get there, at any rate.
2: You think we ought to go on?
1: I'm not sure the High King is lost.
2: What?
1: What's to hinder this river being the Rush?
5: Because the Rush is not in a gorge.
1: Ah, Your Majesty says it is. But oughtn't you to say was? You knew this country hundreds, it may be a thousand years ago. Mayn't it have changed?
5: I hadn't thought of that.
1: Yeah. And anyway, even if this is not the Rush, it's flowing roughly north, and so if we go downstream to our right, we'll hit the great river. Perhaps not so high as we'd hoped, but at least we'll be no worse off than if you'd come my way.
5: Trumpkin, you're a brick. Come on, then. Down this side of the gorge.
1: Right.
2: Oh. Look!
5: What?
2: Look!
5: What?
2: The lion! Where? Aslan himself! Where? Didn't you see him?
5: Do you really mean
0: it? Where do you think you saw him?
2: Don't talk like a grown-up! I didn't think I saw him. I saw him!
5: Where, Lou?
0: Yes, where?
2: Right up there, between those mountain ashes. No, this side of the gorge. And up, not down.
0: Where?
2: Just the opposite of the way you want to go. And he wanted us to go where he was, up there.
4: How do you know that was what he wanted?
2: I just know. By his face.
1: Her Majesty may well have seen a lion. There are lions in these woods, I've been told. But it needn't have been a friendly and talking lion any more than the bear was a friendly and talking bear.
2: Oh, don't be silly. Do you think I don't know Aslan when I see him?
1: He'd be a pretty elderly lion by now, if he's the one you knew when you were here before. And if it could be the same one, what's to prevent him having gone wild and witless like so many others?
2: Wild and witless? If you had any idea of Aslan,
5: Lucy,
2: then you would know...
5: Trumpkin doesn't understand. How could he? Now, the only question is whether Aslan was really there.
2: But I know he was.
5: Yes, Lucy. But we don't, you see.
4: There's nothing for it but a vote.
5: All right. You're the eldest, Trumpkin. What do you vote for? Up or down?
1: Down.
2: Oh.
1: I know nothing about Aslan, but I do know that if we turn left and follow the gorge up, it might lead us all day before we found a place where we could cross it. Whereas if we turn right and go down, we're bound to reach the Great River in about a couple of hours.
5: What do you say, Susan?
0: Well, don't be angry, Lucy, but I do think we should go down.
2: Oh.
0: Do let's get out of this wretched wood into the open as quick as we can. And none of us except you saw anything.
5: But Edmund?
4: Well, there's just this. When we first discovered Narnia a year ago, or 1,000 years ago, whichever it is, it was Lucy who discovered it first, and none of us would believe her. I was the worst of the lot, I know. Yet she was right after all. Wouldn't it be fair to believe her this time?
2: Edmund.
4: I vote for going up.
2: Oh, Edmund!
0: And now it's your turn, Peter. And I do hope that you
5: vote. Be quiet and let a chap think. I'd much rather not have to vote.
1: You are the High King.
4: Yes.
5: I say... down.
1: Ah, right.
2: Oh.
5: I know Lucy may be right after all, but I can't help it. We must do one or the other.
2: Oh, Peter!
1: Then let's go down. Come on.
2: Oh.

0: Next time on Prince Caspian, The Return to Narnia...
1: What was that?
2: Get down! Get down! Someone is shooting arrows at us! Quick, get back!
1: Oh, they're moving! The trees really are moving!
2: I have no use for magic lions which are talking lions and don't talk.
1: Lucy. Aslan! Oh, Aslan! Dear Aslan, at last!
0: Prince Caspian, The Return to Narnia from The Chronicles of Narnia by C.S. Lewis is a production of Focus on the Family. I'm Doug Gresham. Thank you for listening.

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Come to me, all who are weary and heavy laden, and I will give you rest. Take my yoke upon you and learn from me, for I am gentle and humble in heart, and you will find rest for your souls. For my yoke is easy and my burden is light.

Hi, I'm Maggie, and I'm glad you're listening today. Proverbs reminds us to trust the Lord with all of our hearts. You don't have to have everything mapped out, just the next step. 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
1: At SRN News, I'm Jason Weicker. With the midterms just a little more than 3 months away, public policy expert Matthew Continetti says the GOP has work to do if it's going to retain control of Congress.
2: Democrats have a huge huge enthusiasm advantage over the Republicans. And so it's President Trump's job to get that Republican enthusiasm up. I think that's one reason we're having this midterm convention. And then President Trump, he needs to win this war against Iran, and he needs then to convince the American people that this economy is on the right track.
1: Continetti telling Salem Radio Network that Democrats may pay a political price for moving further left ahead of the election.
2: Especially in races where you have Democratic Socialist aligned candidates running in competitive elections. And that's mainly, it's perhaps in the Senate where we'll see that dynamic play out.
1: Conservative analysts believe Democrats are walking into what they call a political minefield. Here's correspondent Ken Lorman.
3: They believe the party's move to the left on issues like crime and transgender policies is alienating mainstream voters, while support among Hispanic and Black voters is slipping. They also point to demographic trends, red state gains from the next census, and declining influence in media and academia as signs Republicans could hold a long-term advantage if the GOP doesn't squander the opportunity. Ken Lorman reporting.
1: Firefighters in Oregon facing gusty winds, battling dozens of wildfires. A red flag warning has continued across much of the state. And raging wildfires in Europe. In southwest France, 200,000 people evacuated. In Madrid, tens of thousands have been forced from their homes just west of Madrid. This is SRN News. There's a new center of Islamic terrorism in the world. Michael Harrington reports.
4: According to the 2026 Persecution Index just released by International Christian Concern, Africa is the global hotspot for jihadist violence, not the Middle East. The ICC report says, quote, groups such as Boko Haram, ISWAP, and Al-Shabaab have strengthened their networks across Nigeria, Niger, Mali, and Somalia, while ISIS and Al-Qaeda affiliates expand operations. Thousands of Christians have been killed or displaced. Michael Harrington reporting.
1: Well, the Trump administration dispatching a plane carrying food and hygiene kits to Cuba. It's all part of U.S. efforts to give direct assistance now to the island's residents while continuing to pressure their government. State Department says the some 700 packages will be distributed directly to those who need it most. This is SRN News. Continued violence in the West Bank.
5: Security video shows three people writing graffiti on a mosque in the northern West Bank village of Khor and setting it on fire. There was damage to the mosque entrance. Outside, the graffiti said, "Jewish blood is not cheap." Attackers caused extensive damage to another mosque in Kusra. Ahmed Abu Mahmoud says he heard noises at 3 in the morning and saw the mosque on fire. He says his brother helped him put out the flame. Sunday's violence that Palestinians blame on Israeli settlers comes after the killings of 4 Palestinians and 2 Israeli soldiers, and Israeli soldiers and police fanning out across the West Bank, closing major roads and arresting more than 70 Palestinians. I'm Donna Water.
1: Two men have been accused of parachuting off Seattle's Space Needle Friday. Police say the men were seen on camera at the top level. They jumped over the glass, then jumped. No word on any arrest. More details, srnnews.com.
6: What is success doing in your life? Is it increasing your praise? Or is it increasing your pride? Perhaps you will find yourself saying there is too much pride and too little praise in this heart of mine.
7: Welcome to Open the Bible Weekend with Pastor Colin Smith. I'm Steve Hiller. Glad you've joined us. And Colin, we may have some listening today who can say, you know, I can relate to that. And as we began looking at last time, with success often comes a subtle test.
8: Yeah, that's right. And subtle is the key word. You see, when a test is obvious, it's not difficult for us to face up to it. When we are finding that our backs are against the wall, boy, I need to pray. I really need to trust the Lord at this moment in my life.
9: Yeah.
8: But you know, when things are going well and when we're blessed with success, it's easy to lose the sense of our own dependence upon God. It's easy to become self-satisfied and even to become arrogant. And that's where the subtle test begins.
9: Yeah, and that's what we're going to look at in today's message. So if you can, join us in Deuteronomy chapter 8 as we continue the subtle test of success. Here is Pastor Colin.
6: Here is the subtle test of success. That if we forget the Lord, when his blessing comes into our lives, we get the sense that somehow this came from our hand, that it came from our strength. And so Moses says, now, when you come in to experience the abundant blessing of the Lord, be careful. It's like a big danger sign. Watch out. Because when God blesses you, you are going to go into one of these two circles. It'll either be one or otherwise, verse 12, it will be the other. See, what this means for us, folks, is something like this. When you move into that new home, there is a temptation that you will face. When you graduate with that degree, there is a spiritual danger for you to overcome. If your salary moves from 5 figures to 6 figures, there is a subtle test that you will face. You cannot avoid it. These things are all good gifts from God's hand. And if they are received, they are to be welcomed, they are to be celebrated, and we are to remember that the blessing comes from the Lord. But Moses says to us, be careful. Be on your guard. Because every blessing from the hand of God carries within it the subtle test of success. See, this is counterintuitive. It is the opposite of what we normally think. It is instinctive for us to think that the time that is dangerous to your faith is when you're sick. But actually what Moses is saying, be very careful when you're well. That's the time you're more likely to forget the Lord. You'll pray when you're sick. The time of your greatest testing may not be when you lost the job, but when you gained the job. The time you are most likely to grow cold in your walk with the Lord is not when your stocks are going down, but when your stocks are going up. Students, if you are getting straight A's, you may be in greater danger of spiritual pride. Satan may be more active in tempting you right there than if you got a B or a C. See, this is why Moses is saying, be really careful, because whenever you are granted success, and that is a good and a wonderful thing, it carries within it the subtle test of spiritual pride. By the way, remember this when you are tempted to envy someone who has more than you. You're tempted to envy someone who has greater opportunity, someone who has a larger property, someone who has a bigger income. Don't wish yourself into another man's temptation. You don't know what kind of steward you would be. And the very fact that you are struggling with some degree of envy may suggest that in fact you would not be the best steward of it, and that it may be God's kindness and mercy that is keeping you protected from the ravages of this kind of temptation. From everyone who has much, much will be demanded. And from the one to whom much has been entrusted, much will be, from him much will be asked or required. I think with great sadness about a man that I knew in London. He told me one evening, I remember the joy in his face, just in his early 30s, And he said to me, Pastor, he said, he'd been headhunted and given a job in the City of London, and overnight he tripled his salary. And he said to me, Pastor, he said, something wonderful's happened. Oh, it's just the blessing of God. He said, just the blessing of God. Over the next few months, I saw him change. Within a year, he had denied his faith. He had left his young wife and two young children. Satan got him. And all it took was an increase in his salary. All it took. He forgot the Lord. He began to say in verse 17, my strength and my power have produced this wealth for me. He felt strong. And it destroyed him. C.S. Lewis puts it like this. He says, one of Satan's greatest tactics is that he causes a man to feel that he is making his way in the world when all the time the reality is that the world is making its way in him. Let's pause here for a moment longer. Success can destroy a generation if we forget the Lord. You know, this scripture here in Deuteronomy chapter 8, I think could be written as a banner over the boomer generation, my generation. The 78 million of us born between 1946 and 1964. I was watching a documentary by Tom Brokaw, who of course wrote the book on the greatest generation, the earlier generation, now focusing his interest and attention on analyzing the dynamics of the boomer generation. Largest generation ever. And we have enjoyed as a generation greater wealth than any other generation, period. But from Woodstock on, in large measure, we have forgotten the Lord. As we have amassed great wealth, we have said, my strength and the power of my hand has done this. Os Guinness has this perceptive comment. He says, you know, rebellion against God does not begin with the clenched fist of atheism, but rather with the self-satisfied heart for whom thank you is redundant. The lives of those who feel no need to give thanks to God. In large measure, that is the story of this generation, is it not? More than that, success can destroy a church if we forget the Lord. Think about this. There is a subtle test that comes to a church when it grows and when ministry begins to expand. When a church grows, other churches want to know how it happened. What was the secret of your success? Books get written, seminars go on the road. The church begins to say, look what we were able to do. And Satan runs rampant. Have you not seen this? A few weeks ago, I asked you to join me in prayer for two things, God's protection and God's provision. We need his protection because we are experiencing his blessing. Here we are on the countdown, about to open two new sites. And if Moses was here, he would stand on this platform and he would say to us, be careful. Be careful. Do not forget the Lord your God. And whatever you do, don't be tempted for one moment to say, my power or the strength of my hand has done this. So success can destroy a church.
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6: I was ordained in Charlotte Chapel, wonderful church in Edinburgh. It was the largest Baptist church in Scotland. Do you know what I mean when I say at least some of the members were very aware that it was the largest Baptist church in Scotland? And my pastor, Derek Prime, was very sensitive to the temptation that that involved. And he used to say very regularly something like this. He would say, remember that the life of the church is the blessing of God. And if God were to shut off that blessing, any church would dwindle to nothing before you even knew it. Is that true? It's true. He's right. The blessing of God. Now, here's my question then. Since the blessing of God will lead you into one of two circles, it will either lead you into a circle of praise or it will lead you into a circle of pride. My question then is, what is success doing in your life? Is it increasing your praise or is it increasing your pride? And maybe you will find as you look into your own heart, as I ask you to search your heart, as I have again been seeking to search mine, perhaps you will find yourself saying there is too much pride and too little praise in this heart of mine. Now that then leads to the question where we detect pride. How do you break out of the circle of pride? How do you get back into the circle of praise? How do you break that pattern of thought that takes credit to yourself for what you have accomplished in your life? Look with me at verse 17 and 18. You see, Moses is describing in verse 17 the person who's locked into the circle of pride. You may say to yourself, my power and the strength of my hands have produced this wealth for me, verse 17. Now, verse 18, but, now you see, here's a transition. Here's how you break out of the circle of pride. But, remember the Lord your God, for it is he who gives you the ability to produce wealth. And so confirms the covenant which he swore to your forefathers as it is today. Now, Moses is just making this obvious point, isn't he? You say it was my strength that did this. You say it was the power of my hand that did this. And Moses is simply saying, well, where did you get the strength? Who gave power to your hand? Where do you think that came from? Who gave you the skills that built that successful business? Who gave you the mind that was able to discern these truths? Who gave you the strength that achieved your success? The book of Daniel, there is a story that really is a wonderful illustration of what Moses is speaking about here. It tells us in Daniel chapter 4 about Nebuchadnezzar, a king who accomplished extraordinary things. And one day, you can read it in Daniel chapter 4 and verse 30, King Nebuchadnezzar was out there walking on the roof of his royal palace in Babylon. And he's looking over these wonders of the ancient world. And he says this, it's recorded in the scripture. He says, strutting on the roof, he says, is this not the great Babylon that I have built by my mighty power and for the glory of my majesty? That is what Nebuchadnezzar said on the roof of his own palace. And the Bible says that while Nebuchadnezzar was actually saying this, before the words were off his tongue, God spoke. And Nebuchadnezzar, in a moment, lost his mind. He became completely mad. The Bible tells us that for a time after that, he was away from the palace, away from the people. He ate grass, lived with the animals in the field. And can you picture this? His hair grew like the feathers of an eagle, and his nails became like the claws of a bird. Can you imagine how desperate that man became? And he gives us his testimony. This man had been strutting on the roof and saying, "Look at what I've done." He says that after a time in this dreadful condition, he says, "I, Nebuchadnezzar, raised my eyes towards heaven and my sanity was restored. And then I praised the Most High God. Everything he does is right, and those who walk in pride, he is able to humble." See, Nebuchadnezzar, you're saying it's the strength of your hand that's done this? Boy, apart from the mercy of God, you haven't even got a mind that can put two thoughts together. Luther has a lovely picture here. He says this. I find it helpful to think about it. He says, God uses our effort as a mask under which he blesses us. That makes you think, doesn't it? God uses your effort, all the effort you put into your work and all your skills, all your gifts, all your abilities, God uses all of that as a mask under which he blesses us. You see, people see what you've accomplished. People see the mask. They see what's on the outside. They see the mask. They say, "Well, you're very gifted. You're very talented. How much he's accomplished." But Luther says, if you are very wise, you will know that that's just a mask. And that underneath it, the real explanation of the good that has happened in your life does not lie ultimately in your talent and your gift and your effort and your success, but in the blessing of God that has come to you, without which you would be nothing. And so he says God blesses us sometimes through our efforts, sometimes without our efforts, never from our efforts, and always because of his mercy. Matthew Henry has this lovely comment. He says, "Only God can say, 'I am who I am.' All the rest of us have to say, 'By the grace of God, I am who I am.'" And then he says this, I'll just read this quote to you here. I love the way Matthew Henry puts it. He's writing from a past century, as you'll understand from his wording here. He says, "When we have got it, we must not say it was the might of our hand that got it. We must own that it was God who gave us the power to get it. And therefore in him, we must give thanks and praise and consecrate the use of it." To him, we must consecrate the use of it. See, the New Testament puts it like this in the form of a very simple question. What do you have that you did not receive? That's the question. 1 Corinthians 4 and verse 7. Really, what do you have that you did not receive? And you see, that takes us to the heart of the gospel, doesn't it? You are justified freely by God's grace through the redemption that comes by Jesus Christ. God presented him as a sacrifice of atonement, bearing your sins on the cross, shedding his blood. And so Paul says, when he explains how we are saved, he says in Romans in chapter 3, well, there where is boasting? And he says it's excluded, obviously, because we are redeemed not by the strength of our hands, not by our gifts or our intelligence or by our effort, but by the shed blood of our Lord and Savior, Jesus Christ. One story and then we're through. Carl F. H. Henry was an extraordinarily gifted man. Many of you will have heard his name. His brilliant mind and his wise judgment were used by God, perhaps more than any other person, in shaping the evangelicalism of the second half of the 20th century. Carl Henry, who is with the Lord now, was a man of extraordinary scholarship. He was a prolific author. He was involved in the founding of Fuller Seminary, had influence in the seminary we love at Trinity, director of Christianity Today, Late in Dr. Henry's life, Dr. Don Carson conducted an interview with him. And the interview really covered his career and the events and the achievements of half a century. And at the end, Dr. Carson asked him this question. Dr. Henry, having achieved so much in your life, how'd you stop it going to your head? And Henry said this, how can a man possibly be proud? How can a man possibly

0: you into a life of pride. But how can anyone be proud if he or she is standing beside a cross?
1: What a question. How can you possibly be proud when standing beside a cross? You're listening to Open the Bible Weekend with Pastor Colin Smith in a message called The Subtle Test of Success. It's part of a series on the book of Deuteronomy called Take Two, The Power of a Fresh Start. You know, the book of Deuteronomy is really Moses' words to the next generation. Their parents, the earlier generation, well, they had an opportunity to enter the promised land, but they didn't. The book of Deuteronomy? Well, it's Moses' challenge to that next generation, a generation that had that fresh start. And if you're interested in hearing this entire series on CD, ask about that when you call us at 1-877-OPEN-365. That's 1-877-673-6365. Or you'll find ordering information online at openthebible.org. 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We're able to do what we do and bring you Pastor Colin's teaching each day because of your generosity. And as you give a gift of any amount this month, we're going to send you a copy of Pastor Colin's brand new 30-day devotional book called Grow in Love. And Colin, who is this book for?
0: Well, people have very different experiences of love, and perhaps you knew what it was to grow up with a godly mother, a godly father who loved you well, and you've had all the benefits of that. But you still find, now you've come to adult life, that you want to know how to grow in love yourself. And if that's where you're at, this book is for you. But there are other folks who have not had the blessing of being loved well. And if that's been your experience, you may find that you struggle with some real questions. What does it mean to love another person? What does real love actually look like? Where are you going to find it? Well, you're not sure that you know. Well, this book is for you. It's going to show you how receiving love from God through Jesus Christ can put you in the position where you're able to give love and receive love from others well.
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2: Officially, she'd been waiting for this day for a whole year. Unofficially, it was longer. 2, maybe 3 years. There were two parts, she explained to me. There was waiting with a question mark and waiting with a period. Waiting with a question mark comes with a lot of fear and uncertainty. You're tempted to back off and hold off to protect yourself. Because you don't know. You don't know if the wait is going to be worth it. But waiting with a period, it's different. Fear and uncertainty are still there, but less so, because there's also anticipation and excitement and joy. And also different temptations. Not so much tied to fear, but to control. to try to run ahead, to figure out everything.

0: now in advance before it's time to figure it out, whatever it is, to figure it out together. You still have to wait, but the waiting is different. It's not indefinite anymore because you know or trust that it'll be worth it. That's what it means to wait with a period. And it's different than having to wait with a question mark. That conversation was in the context of an upcoming wedding. But there are other situations when that distinction applies, waiting with a question mark versus waiting with a period. For example, if you've already bought your plane tickets, or the school has already sent you their letter of acceptance, or the company already offered you the job, or your retirement date's already set, that's waiting with a period. But if the tests came back inconclusive, or the treatment plan is experimental, or the person that you're with every day seems more distant, and you have no clue what comes next, that's what it means to wait with a question mark. They're different, but also mixed together, because a period will stretch into an ellipsis and then a question mark. But then another period or an exclamation point. But soon another question. And it goes on like this. And then there's the big question mark at the end. No one can escape. What comes next after this life? What are we waiting for, ultimately? Earlier this summer, I participated on a team that went out into our local neighborhoods and knocked on doors and asked people if they would be willing to take a brief religious survey. The team was mostly young people with an adult to supervise. I was the adult who accompanied Avery, a ninth grade girl, and Carter, an eighth grade boy. Avery, Carter, and I knock on this door and a man in his 50s answers. We learn his name is Don. Carter, the eighth grader, administers the survey. We hear that Don used to attend church, but he doesn't go anymore, that he has a Bible in the house, but couldn't think of a favorite Bible story, but he thinks that Jesus is a real person. In about 2 minutes, Carter gets to the end. I have one more important question to ask you, he says. Where do you believe you will go when you die? Don said he wasn't sure, but he tries to be a good person. Avery marked down Don's final response on the clipboard, and Carter says, could I share with you where I know I will go when I die? Don squints down at Carter and says, I don't think you can know that. Carter stops a second, not sure how to proceed. This wasn't in the training. So he improvises. Well, can I tell you what I think I know? What about you? When you think about waiting to see what comes after this life, what kind of waiting is it? Do you wait with a question mark or with a period? Carter told Don what he thinks he knows. He used the 3S method to remember the message. Sin, separation, and Savior. Carter stood there with Don squinting down at him and said, well, I try to be a good person too. But I also sin every day, and I know that even one sin would separate me from God forever because God is perfect, and that's why I'm glad to know that God sent his only son, Jesus Christ, to save me, to die, to pay for my sins, and then to rise again so that I can rise and live with him forever. And I want you to know that this is most certainly true for you too. Well, that ends our survey. Thanks for your time. Could anyone from our church call you or follow up with you? Don politely declined, but thanked us for stopping by. Of course, there's more to the story of Jesus than what Carter shared with Don. But two things ought to be said. First, it takes a lot of guts to do what Carter and these other students did, and I'm grateful to have had a front row seat to their courage. And second, even though there is more to the story of Jesus, Carter shared the heart of it. Those three S's, sin, separation, and Savior, they're true for you too. God sent his son to change you from having to wait with a question mark now to wait with a period. Now, we can quibble like Don did about whether any of us can know anything with certainty. End of story. No more questions. Period. Dot. But the certainty Jesus offers is not of a theoretical or experimental kind. It's the certainty of a promise, of a secure relationship. It's not entirely different from the transition between we're just dating to engaged. How do you cross that threshold? How do you know if this person is trustworthy, that they won't betray you or abandon you, that they'll be worth the wait? You can't answer those questions with theoretical or experimental knowledge. It has to be personal and relational. The question mark becomes a period when you let down your guard and trust. To wait with a period doesn't mean that all fear and uncertainty go away immediately. It doesn't mean every question gets answered. It doesn't answer what's next or why or how or where exactly, but it does answer who. Because you know, you trust that for better or for worse, this person is your person. That's no longer a question. It's the same dynamic with Jesus, but different, because every merely human person will let you down. Even if they're faithful for a lifetime, they'll let you down by dying. Jesus, in contrast, showed you his commitment by dying. And when he rose from the dead, he proposed to become yours forever. Will you trust him? But there is more to the story, because Jesus is not just your person. He is for all people, for the whole creation, and above all, he is for God, his Father. He's the Son of God, he's the King, and he's got a kingdom to run, and it's a mess out there because there's a war, a spiritual war, with a spiritual enemy and forces of evil and seeds of doubt and discord, and we're all complicit in it. And there are people out there in the world who hurt others and cause them to stumble and break God's law, and those people are us. We try to be good, but we fall short. We sin, and just one sin is enough to separate us from God forever, because God is perfect and he has vowed to restore his good creation. And so there will be a day of judgment, final judgment, when good and evil are separated once and for all. And Jesus bears that awful responsibility to do the separating, to make the final call. He's the judge, not me, not you. He will sort out everything in the end. And so the only question that really matters is, will you trust him to do that? Even if it doesn't look like how you thought it should. That was the question Jesus' first followers faced. Will they trust Jesus even when God's way of being king raises questions? Why are some saved, but not others? Why does it have to be this way, not some other way? And why do we have to wait so long? Jesus didn't answer those questions, at least not in the way we were expecting. He answered by telling stories. In the Bible, in the Gospel according to Matthew chapter 13, we hear 7 of his stories, all in a row. It takes about 10 minutes to hear them all. So I invite you to pause and really listen to them with me. Notice how each story he tells is drawn from everyday life. They're about people working to secure and prepare food, bread mostly, but also fish and some mustard seeds for seasoning. It's all very ordinary. But each story has bits that raise questions. So imagine it, that you're there one evening after work, standing alongside the shore of the Sea of Galilee. There's a cool breeze coming in off the water, and you're listening to Jesus tell stories. It goes like this. That same day, Jesus went out of the house and sat down beside the sea, and great crowds gathered around him. So So he got into a boat and sat down in it. And the whole crowd stood on the beach. He told them many things in parables, saying, "Look, a farmer went out to sow his seed. And as he sowed, some of the seed fell along the path, and the birds came and devoured them. Other seeds fell on rocky ground, where they did not have much soil. And immediately they sprang up, since they had no depth of soil, but when the sun rose, they were scorched. And since they had no root, they withered away. Other seeds fell among thorns, and the thorns grew up and choked them. Other seeds fell on good soil and produced grain, some 100 times more than what was sown, some 60, some 30 times more. Whoever has ears to hear, listen." Now, pause there a moment. Next, Matthew tells us that Jesus' followers come and ask him why he teaches these parable stories. His answer is cryptic, but it has to do with the fact that Jesus knows that most of these folks are still skeptically squinting down at him. And he's trying to slip past their defenses so he can heal them, even though he knows they will reject him and that their rejection of him has already been enfolded in God's plan. Then he explains the meaning of the story he just told, the one about the sower. He says, "When anyone hears the word of the kingdom and does not understand it, the evil one comes and snatches away what has been sown in his heart. This is the one who was sown along the path. And the one who was sown on the rocky ground, this is the one who hears the word and immediately receives it with joy, but he has no root in himself. Instead, he is temporary. And when trouble or persecution comes because of the word, immediately he is caused to stumble. And the one who is sown among the thorns, this is the one who is hearing the word, but the cares of this age and the deceitfulness of wealth choke the word, and it proves unfruitful. And the one who is sown on the good earth, this is the one who is hearing the word and is understanding it. Yes, he begins to bear fruit and to produce, in one case 100 times more than what was sown, in another case 60, in another case 30 times more." Jesus put another parable before them, saying, "The kingdom, the rule and reign of heaven, has become like a man who has sowed good seed in his field. And while people were sleeping, his enemy came and sowed weeds on top of the wheat and went away. So when the plants came up and bore grain, then the weeds also appeared. And the servants of the master of the house came and said to him, 'Sir, you sowed good seed in your field, didn't you? How then does it have weeds?' And he said to them, 'An enemy has done this.' So the servant said to him, 'Then do you want us to go and collect them, the weeds?' But he said, 'No, don't do that. Because in collecting the weeds, you might uproot the wheat along with them. Let them both grow together until the harvest. And at harvest time, I will say to the harvesters, first collect the weeds and bind them in bundles to be burned. Gather the wheat into my barn.' He put another parable before them, saying, 'The rule and reign of heaven is like a grain of mustard seed that a man took and sowed in his field, a mustard seed, which on the one hand is the smallest of all the seeds, but on the other hand, when it has grown, it is greater than all the garden plants and becomes a tree, so that the birds of the air come and make nests in its branches.' He told them another parable. 'The rule and reign of heaven is like leaven, like yeast, that a woman took and hid in 10 gallons of wheat flour until it was all leavened. All these things Jesus said to the crowds in parables, and he said nothing to them without a parable. This was to fulfill what was spoken by the prophet. I will open my mouth in parables. I will speak what has been hidden since the foundation of the world. Then Jesus left the crowds and went into the house, and his disciples came to him, saying, Explain to us the parable of the weeds of the field. He answered, The one who sows the good seed is the Son of Man. The field is the world, and the good seed is the sons of the kingdom, and the weeds are the sons of the evil one. And the enemy who sowed them is the devil. The harvest is the end, the consummation of the age, and the reapers are angels. Just as the weeds are gathered and burned with the fire, so will it be at the end of the age. The Son of Man will send his angels, and they will gather out of his kingdom all causes of stumbling, of sin, and those who practice lawlessness, and throw them into the fiery furnace. In that place there will be weeping and gnashing of teeth. Then the righteous will shine like the sun in the rule and reign of their Father. Whoever has ears to hear, listen. The rule and reign of heaven is like treasure hidden in a field, which a man found and covered up. Then, in his joy, he goes and sells all that he has and buys that field. Again, the rule and reign of heaven is like a merchant in search of fine pearls, who, on finding one pearl of great value, went and sold all that he had and bought it. Again, the rule and reign of heaven is like a net that was thrown into the sea and gathered fish of every kind. When it was full, men drew it ashore and sat down and sorted the good into containers, threw away the bad. So it will be at the end of the age. The angels will come out and separate the evil from the righteous and throw them into the fiery furnace. In that place there will be weeping and gnashing of teeth. This is the Gospel of Matthew, chapter 13. After telling these seven stories, Jesus asked his disciples, Have you understood all these things? How would you answer? Do his stories raise more questions for you than they answer? Questions like, Why is that farmer wasting so much seed, scattering it in all those risky places where it won't accomplish anything? And why doesn't that other farmer find a way to get rid of the weeds now? And why is this gardener letting his vegetable patch get overgrown with a ridiculously large mustard bush that's infested with a horde of sparrows? Doesn't he realize that those ungrateful little parasites are going to pick apart his produce piece by piece? And what is that woman doing with 10 gallons of flour? That would be enough bread to feed a small army. Jesus' stories raise questions like these. And it's not just the parts that you don't understand, but also the parts you do. Because these stories so closely resemble what Jesus himself has been doing, and why he's already facing opposition set in stone that will lead to his crucifixion and death. Because he's spreading his word among people who don't seem to care. And if we care at all about the cause of good in the world, it puts a big question mark over Jesus' whole project. It's in the context of those questions Jesus tells the next three stories, starting with the one about the hidden treasure. Often, Christ followers have taken this story to be about us, that we're supposed to be the guy in the story who sells everything to buy the treasure, which is supposed to be a symbol of our sold-out commitment to Jesus. And of course, Jesus calls us to be all in with him, but is that what this parable is about? In the other parables we heard, the main actor in the story always represents God, and what God is doing in Jesus to reclaim his good creation. So why would this one be any different? Maybe Jesus isn't demanding anything here. He's not putting a question mark over our commitment to him. He's making a statement about his commitment to us and to God. And even though there are other questions left unanswered, this one isn't. Jesus is committed to you. He's your person. Period. See, you are treasure to Jesus. He sold everything and gave his life on the cross for you to purchase you back from sin and death and the power of the devil. And he will sort out everything else. The weeds from the wheat, the good from the bad, what to do with that 10-gallon batch of dough once it rises, and how to find joy in an overgrown, sparrow-infested mustard bush because, despite the other questions, this one's been settled. You know what Jesus thinks of you. Your treasure, worth dying for. You and everyone you meet. The young woman I was speaking about at the beginning, who was looking forward to her wedding day, her name is Sophie. And by the time this message is released, God willing, Sophie will be our new daughter-in-law, the bride of our eldest son, Josiah. Sophie told me that while she and Josiah were in that waiting with a question mark phase, when they didn't know if their lives would fit together, they had this phrase in Spanish that they would say, "Ojalá," which means, "If God wills it?" Question mark. Sophie told me that when Josiah had saved up his treasure to buy her a wedding ring, on the inside he had that phrase engraved, "Ojalá." But now, not as a question, but a statement. If God wills it. I said, it's like how the Bible says, if God is for us, who can be against us? Yeah, she said. It's like that. If doesn't mean maybe. It means because God wills it. Period. End of story. But what about Don, the guy we visited and took our survey? We thought it was the end of the story, but just as we were walking down his front steps that evening, a cool breeze blows and a car pulls up. A woman steps out, carrying a Happy Meal from McDonald's. Don's dinner, we learned later. The woman's name was Kelly, Don's wife. We explained to her what we were up to, and she agreed to take our survey too. Avery gave the survey this time. She did great. And when we told Kelly about our church down the street, she said, "You're kidding. You're from that church?" You know, just the other day, Don and I were talking about visiting that church. And here you are. I've been looking for Don and Kelly these last few Sundays at church. They haven't come yet. But we're still waiting. And sowing. In the name of Jesus. Amen.
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1: Taught by Jesus and trusting in his promises, we're bold to pray. Our Father, who art in heaven, hallowed be thy name. Thy kingdom come, thy will be done, on earth as it is in heaven. Give us this day our daily bread, and forgive us our trespasses, as we forgive those who trespass against us. And lead us not into temptation, but deliver us from evil. For thine is the kingdom, and the power, and the glory, forever and ever. Amen. The Lord bless you and keep you. The Lord make his face shine on you and be gracious to you. The Lord look upon you with favor and give you peace. Amen.
0: 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I'm Mark Eicher. 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
1: With SRN News, I'm Jason Walker. U.S. Appeals Court upholding an injunction that blocks President Trump's order to create a federal voter list.
2: The first U.S. Circuit Court of Appeals rejects the Trump administration's effort to overturn an injunction blocking the mail-in voting restrictions in 23 U.S. states that sued ahead of November's midterm elections. The ruling came Saturday. President Trump's March executive order directed the Postal Service to only deliver mail ballots to people on a government-created list of eligible voters. In June, a federal judge ruled that the states and Congress, not the president, had the authority to set election rules. I'm Julie Walker.
1: It is shaping up to be a very busy week coming up for President Trump.
3: White House Press Secretary Karoline Leavitt says President Trump will be heading to Michigan Monday for a speech about the economy. On Tuesday, he will attend a funeral service for the late South Carolina Senator Lindsey Graham at the Washington National Cathedral. On Friday, the president is scheduled to hold another cabinet meeting.
4: The president will host the 13th cabinet meeting of this term at Camp David, which will be a lot of fun and something different for the cabinet to experience together.
3: Laura Winters reporting.
1: And part of the week will also have President Trump holding talks with Israeli Prime Minister Benjamin Netanyahu in Washington. The Israeli leader will be attending the funeral for Lindsey Graham, who was a major friend of his for many years. Strong, gusty winds making life rough for firefighters in Oregon. They're still battling dozens of wildfires. Hit hardest the central and eastern part of the state, but no fatalities. And raging wildfires in Europe. Tens of thousands of people evacuated in Spain and in France. This is SRN News. Christians apparently like artificial intelligence.
5: A new poll from the Barna Group finds that 44% of practicing Christians say they use AI very often or often in their personal lives, compared to 31% of the general population. Barna goes on to say that, quote, the same pattern holds at work. 39% of practicing Christians use AI often or very often on the job versus 26% of U.S. adults nationally. And both groups use AI far more than America's clergymen, who remain leery of it. Michael Harrington reported.
1: Trump administration dispatched a plane with food and hygiene kits to Cuba, all part of efforts to give direct assistance to the residents there, while continuing to pressure their government. State Department says 700 packages have been distributed directly to the Cuban people by a number of church groups. This is SRN News. Well, California's treatment of business back in the spotlight.
6: Critics of Governor Gavin Newsom say California's civil rights enforcement has become a powerful tool for extracting massive settlements from major corporations. They point to the Riot Games lawsuit, where two women who said they wanted to cause social change reached an initial $10 million settlement before California intervened, and the company ultimately agreed to pay $100 million. Opponents argue the approach has created an increasingly hostile climate for businesses operating in the Golden State. Willie Nelson, The White House.
1: Heat dome expanding across much of the central U.S., pushing temperatures well above 100 from Texas to North Dakota, 70 million people facing heat advisories. Now, some people may tell you the ultra heat we have right now is because of, quote, global warming. Most people, however, say the heat is simply because, well, this is July. More details, srnnews.com.
7: Hello, Bristol Bay. My name is Dave Perkins, Station Director for KAKN. Thanks for listening. As the fishing season wraps up in Bristol Bay, we thought it would be good to continue the story of the commercial fishermen who became Jesus' closest friends and disciples. We will be reading the story of how these rough fishermen were changed from salty, sinful guys into men who traveled all over the Roman Empire, sold out to share the story of how Jesus changed their lives. They were not afraid or decided to go back to their fishing jobs, but instead became bold to tell the story of how Jesus died on the cross, how he paid the ultimate price to cover their sinful behavior as well as all mankind. They shared how they personally saw Jesus risen from the dead and were so bold that most all were killed for sharing their testimony. Let's listen in to local readers and some guests of KAKN as they read the book of Acts.
8: Hi, I'm Jan Langemo, and I am reading Acts 14. In Iconium. At Iconium, Paul and Barnabas went as usual to the Jewish synagogue. There they spoke so effectively that a great number of Jews and Greeks believed. But the Jews who refused to believe stirred up the other Gentiles and poisoned their minds against the brothers. So Paul and Barnabas spent considerable time there, speaking boldly for the Lord, who confirmed the message of his grace by enabling them to perform signs and wonders. People of the city were divided. Some sided with the Jews, others with the apostles. There was a plot afoot among both Gentiles and Jews, together with their leaders, to mistreat them and stone them. But they found out about it and fled to the Lycaonian city of Lystra and Derbe and the surrounding country, where they continued to preach the gospel. In Lystra, there sat a man who was lame. He had been that way from birth and had never walked. He listened to Paul as he was speaking. Paul looked directly at him, saw that he had faith to be healed, and called out, "Stand up on your feet!" At that, the man jumped up and began to walk. When the crowd saw what Paul had done, they shouted in the Lycaonian language, "The gods have come down to us in human form!" Barnabas they called Zeus, and Paul they called Hermes because he was the chief speaker. The priest of Zeus, whose temple was just outside the city, brought bulls and wreaths to the city gates because he and the crowd wanted to offer sacrifices to them. But when the apostles Barnabas and Paul heard of this, they tore their clothes and rushed out into the crowd shouting, "Friends, why are you doing this? We too are only human like you. We are bringing you good news, telling you to turn from these worthless things to the living God who made the heavens and the earth and the sea and everything in them. In the past, he let all nations go their way, yet he has not left himself without testimony. He has shown kindness by giving you rain from heaven and crops in their seasons. He provides you with plenty of food and fills your hearts with joy." Even with these words, they had difficulty keeping the crowd from sacrificing to them. Then some Jews came from Antioch and Iconium and won the crowd over. They stoned Paul and dragged him outside the city, thinking he was dead. But after the disciples had gathered around him, he got up and went back into the city. The next day, he and Barnabas left for Derbe, the return to Antioch in Syria. They preached the gospel in that city and won a large number of disciples. Then they turned to Lystra, Iconium, and Antioch, strengthening the disciples and encouraging them to remain true to the faith. "We must go through many hardships to enter the kingdom of God," they said. Paul and Barnabas appointed elders for them in each church and, with prayer and fasting, committed them to the Lord in whom they had put their trust. After going through Pisidia, they came to Pamphylia, and when they preached the word in Perga, they went down to Attalia. From Attalia, they sailed back to Antioch, where they had been committed to the grace of God for the work they had now completed. On arriving there, they gathered the church together and reported all that God had done through them and how he had opened a door of faith to the Gentiles. And they stayed there a long time with the disciples.
7: Thanks for listening to the reading of the New Testament book of Acts. We hope you'll tune in tomorrow as we continue the story of how John and his fishermen friends boldly shared about Jesus and brought all of us the message of hope for salvation. I'm Dave Perkins, and you're listening to KAKN, the voice of Bristol Bay.
9: But I'll tell you one thing. Pain is bilingual. It's international. And the woman was devastated. Her grief was obvious. She was crying. I'm grateful that Samaritan's Purse could give her some clean water.
10: I know God does miracles, and it just still blows me away when we see things like that happen, and it just strengthens my heart.
11: Welcome back to another episode of On the Ground with Samaritan's Purse, where we take you to the front lines and behind the scenes of our work around the world. I'm your host, Christy Graham. And a few weeks ago, I talked to some of our team members serving on the ground in Venezuela after the deadly earthquakes. And I was so moved by their story, by the people of Venezuela's resilience and the boldness of the local church, that I wanted to see it for myself. And so today we're taking you back to Venezuela. And if you haven't listened to that first episode, I encourage you to go back to samaritanspurse.org/explore. There are so many God room stories where he performed miracles and he orchestrated the timing. But today, I want you to experience what I saw firsthand. I'm taking you along with me on a day with our disaster assistance response team to see in action how they are loving on the beautiful people of Venezuela. As you know, just to recap, if you didn't listen to the last episode, two massive earthquakes, they hit northern Venezuela on June 24th. And these back-to-back earthquakes, along with many aftershocks, they damaged buildings, roads, and infrastructure. And more than 5,000 people lost their lives. And thousands are still missing. And I had heard about this disaster. I had read about it. But to see it with my own eyes was so different. And it was devastating and left me speechless. And the Venezuelan people, they are warm, they're kind, and they're resilient. Yet, as resilient as they are all just one word, one hug away from breaking down. The earthquake, it had such widespread destruction, and it brought so much need to an already hurting country. And for years, Samaritan's Purse has been partnering with the local church in Venezuela. We have served more than 10.5 million hot meals through our local church partners since 2017. And we have provided financial support for medicine and medical care through 90,000 patient consultations. And now we get to lock arms and work with the same local church partners on the ground. And this is something that I didn't realize, that there is such a thriving church body in Venezuela. And they really encouraged me. You're going to hear from many of our Samaritan's Purse staff members, like the voices that you heard in the first episode, as well as a friend and fellow storyteller, Greta Van Susteren. But first, we drove to the emergency field hospital. Dr. Elliot Tenpenny, who you heard from in our last Venezuela episode, he showed me around. And as we walked in, an ambulance was dropping off a patient.
12: That's okay.
13: So, waiting area for the hospital where patients come and stay each day. And we're about to go into the triage area where we initially receive patients. Patients wait to be taken care of. This is where ambulances come and drop patients off. As you can see, one's backing up right now.
12: So if hospitals can't accommodate, or they'll bring them here?
13: Anybody that wants to. But these get transferred either from the field, from the rubble, or from other hospitals. One's arriving right now behind us.
12: So how many patients have been through today?
13: Today was over 150 patients. We currently have almost 50 patients in the hospital. This is the ER. All kinds of stuff going on all around you. You'll see new splints. People with medical conditions initially getting stabilized here, that kind of thing.
14: All right, so this is that area where we have a lot of our physical therapy, x-ray, that kind of stuff. You're walking into the ICU. This is our step-down patients, and this is our ICU patients, the sickest ones get taken care of in this area.
11: Then I went to the operating room where I met Dr. Danny. He has been in and out of surgeries every day since the hospital opened.
12: Can you tell me what have you seen? You know, it's difficult. It's hard to see what people waiting out there that have had broken bones or for 2 weeks now.
15: Yeah, it really is hard to see the people. They're in great need. Many of them are here with injuries of their own. But as you get to speaking with them and talking to them, many have lost family members or friends or loved ones. And so they're dealing with a lot of other emotional issues on top of very complex broken bones and multiple injuries now that have been delayed for a week or two. And so it's a really complex situation, but the people are incredibly thankful. They're friendly. It's really heartfelt. And we've had many just great personal discussions with the patients, and we've done many, many successful operations, which has been really exciting.
12: So how has God answered a prayer?
15: Catherine, one of the operating room nurses, said it best yesterday. This team could not function without divine intervention and be this efficient. And we have the power of Christ on our side, and we're working hard as a team, putting Christ first. And I think every patient that's come through has seen that. And we've had many ask questions about that. We've been able to pray over them in the operating room, and we've had patients accept Christ either before the operation or with continued follow-up care in the wards, which is really quite amazing.
11: In this hospital, we see physical and spiritual healing. I spoke with Peter, who is helping lead the emergency field hospital. And one man Peter mentioned, he literally went from death to life. He was in despair. He didn't want to live anymore, but the Lord saved him. And now he's able to testify. We were able to share the hope of the gospel to him.
16: We are receiving ambulances 24 hours a day. We're still seeing just a tremendous amount of earthquake injuries from this response. I don't think that's going to stop anytime soon. The hospitals have been able to do the initial care, but not the definitive care that these people need. And so there's even hospitals in Caracas that are just full of patients, and they're coming back down this way now to receive care in this area. When we were opening this hospital, people were coming in off the street and just saying, "When are you open? I have a mother with a broken leg." Or we saw that time and time again, and that's really what made us just so forceful to get this field hospital open. Of all the responses that I've been on, I see God throughout this one so much. We see him move on every response, but I really feel like God truly, truly is smiling down upon us in this field hospital, and that he feels like this work is glorifying to him. We have a patient that came in here who unfortunately lost a daughter. He attempted suicide. He came to us and he had no signs of meaningful brain life. And we kept him in the ICU for about a day, still no signs of life for that man. And the appropriate, compassionate thing to do was to withdraw care from him. And he woke up 2 days later. We all came around his bedside and we just prayed that God would heal this man. And I think we saw that in this hospital. I know we saw that in this hospital, and it has brought so much emotion to so many people to see God move in that way. And I'm so glad that man came to us, because when he woke up, we got to tell him, like, God saved you and he has a bigger purpose for your life. And we got to witness to his daughter. And wouldn't you know it, he walked out of here. I know God does miracles, and it's just still blows me away when we see things like that happen, and it just strengthens my heart.
12: Did he know Jesus before that?
16: He recommitted himself to Christ, and as did his daughter while we were here. So we had Billy Graham evangelistic chaplains here to spend time with them, and it'll be one of my core memories.
11: This man and his daughter can now have a new story. They walked out of our hospital changed, having rededicated their lives to Christ. And his story really struck me. I love that our teams, they didn't give up. They gave it all that they could, but they could not save this man. They knew who could, though. We do the possible, but God is the one who does the impossible. And so they prayed. They did the only thing they could do next, and they prayed to Jesus. And this reminds me of Romans 12:12, which says, "Rejoice in hope. be patient in tribulation, be constant in prayer. As soon as a patient walks into the emergency field hospital, they feel right at home. They're amazed at the quality treatment and the compassionate care that they receive. I got to meet several of these patients, and one woman expressed her gratitude.
17: She's saying that the attention here has been very good doctors, very good treatment.
18: How can I be praying for you?
17: She's saying for her recuperation, but also for the nation, because it has been very traumatic for them to see all the things that are happening here.
11: I also talked with a man named Jose. He had just had surgery that day. Jose traveled from Caracas. He wanted to come and help rescue after the two earthquakes. And while he was here in town helping, an aftershock hit, and it pinned him down by a wall, injuring his knee. He was stuck in this building, pinned down for over an hour and a half until help and rescuers came. And when I talked with him, he was more concerned about his wife, Natalie. Because she was sick, she couldn't travel to be with him after surgery. And so he was sitting in this hospital, missing her, worried about her. He was carrying such heavy burdens. And so it was a joy and a gift to pray with him.
19: I pray for healing of his leg.
17: Te pido para sanidad de su pierna.
19: But more importantly, spiritually.
17: Pero más que todo espiritualmente.
19: You are the good shepherd, and we pray for Natalie right now.
17: Y oramos por Natalie ahora mismo, Señor.
19: I pray that you would give her a peace that passes all understanding.
11: On the bumpy ride to the next site, Greta shared her thoughts with me. It was such a blessing to be able to debrief and process what we saw each site with Greta. She has been on many disaster sites with Samaritan's Purse over the years, and she wanted to come and cover this story as well, but we were both moved to tears, and it was hard to process what we saw.
20: You know, it's just absolutely extraordinary. That hospital went up in 48 hours. It has an ER and two operating rooms, an ICU. It has beds. It's fully staffed as X-ray equipment. It has every medicine you might need. And we talked to a lot of people who had injuries. Every single one of them was extremely grateful to Samaritan's Purse for coming down here and helping them. It's a very disturbing scene, and it's horrible what's happened to these people through no fault of their own. Yet, you know, the appreciation they have and the faith of the workers who are taking care of them around the clock, I mean, the nurses, the doctors, and everybody else here is, you know, it's inspiring. Everyone here is from Samaritan's Purse is here to help, and they are helping. And they're doing it because their faith tells them to help, and they live their faith. They don't just do it on Sunday mornings. And the people here really appreciate it.
11: 1 Peter 1:3 says, "Praise be to the God, the Father of our Lord Jesus Christ. In his great mercy, he has given us new birth into a living hope through the resurrection of Jesus Christ from the dead." Our staff and these church partners who will be here for the long haul, they will be here to help their community and to share about this living hope. And they're not just doing it through word, but indeed. Thomas is our team lead on the ground, but for years he has led our ministry's work in the neighboring country of Colombia. Many of their projects serve migrants who cross the border from Venezuela to Colombia. And he shared that the team in Colombia, they have been praying for more opportunities to reach the people of Venezuela.
21: We've been in Colombia for 8 years, and like you said, we've been praying for years and years that God would open a door for us to be able to be here. And then, I hate that it's the disaster, but when it struck me, we got the call from headquarters that we were going to launch a dart here. It was a surreal moment, honestly. It was like a very, after so many years of prayer and waiting, I think for myself personally, but for the whole office, we brought so many staff from the Columbia office here, and there was just immense desire to come. It took a bit to sink in that we were actually going to be able to come to Venezuela and serve the people of Venezuela here, as we've been wanting to for many years.
19: Tell me about, I feel like the church, I've just been hearing testimony after testimony of the church just stepping up and wanting to love their neighbor, and pastors that have lost family members and yet they're out serving because they know this is an opportunity to share the gospel.
21: It is very rare to speak to somebody that didn't lose either a family member or a close friend.
19: Yeah.
21: But the heart that they have to serve has been really amazing. I mean, here, but even coming in, they're coming in from all over the country. We had pastors showing up here from literally the far eastern side of Venezuela, just coming to try to help as much as possible.
11: As we were talking, we started to drive into one of the hardest hit areas, and I was truly blown away. Thomas told me about how this area of Venezuela is special to the entire country.
19: We're 30 minutes from the capital. You don't realize how important this land is, but this part of the country is really important to the whole country of Venezuela.
21: Yeah, yeah. So it's not just the people from the state of La Guaira, but people from all over the country would come here to vacation with their families. And so it's a very, very, it's very close to people's heart, whether they're from here or not. It's very well known, very close to the heart. And that's, I think, why people, there's been such an outflow of hope, of help from the Venezuelan people to this area.
11: We were almost to one of our water points, where a desalinization unit is pulling out ocean water, filtering it into clean, pure drinking water. It was truly amazing to see this desalinization unit in action. I couldn't believe that they were able to make this water drinkable. And with the power out in that community, there was no water to be had. And so this was such a blessing. I talked with one of our WASH members, Bruce, about why people in this area are in such desperate need of water.
19: You can just see it. There's destruction everywhere. This, this part was hit really hard, and so their water system's down.
0: Correct. Yeah, so they have water that comes from reservoirs that are north of Caracas. The water gets here to a certain point, but reservoirs that are north of Caracas, the water gets

0: point. I got to see several people come in for water, but one woman really stopped me in my tracks. She had come the first time, she said, for water, but she keeps coming back for prayer and encouragement. Her husband had been killed, and the only comfort that she's finding since the disaster is through our water points. She's been coming and praying with our team members. And this is why it's so important to have our local church there so that they can connect with their people. One of the translators, she was Venezuelan. And so she was able to connect with her in a way that many of us could never. And again, this is why it's so important to bolster the local church. They get it. They've lost people too, and they know the needs. Our teams and our church partners, they can have the ministry of presence to love on those that are hurting and become like family. I mean, when this woman arrived, I thought they were old, longtime friends by the way she greeted one of our staff members. Romans 15:13 says, "May the God of hope fill you with all joy and peace as you trust in him." And this hope, it isn't in our circumstances. It isn't here in this world, but hope eternal. This gives us peace that passes all understanding and allows us to comfort others. Greta shared her thoughts on what we witnessed and what it was like meeting this woman.
1: I'll tell you one thing. Pain is bilingual. It's international. And the woman was devastated. Her grief was obvious. She was crying. I'm grateful that Samaritan's Purse could give her some clean water. I just walked away from this woman seconds ago, so I'm feeling the impact of this woman's grief.
2: That water salinization unit is amazing. The fact that they can take ocean water and turn it into clean drinking water is amazing. You're blown away. But what blows us away more is that compassion, right? Sitting with that woman and the ministry of presence is so important.
0: I love how Greta said pain is international. You don't have to speak the same language to see that someone is in pain. Tears truly are universal. And it is humbling and it is an honor to sit with someone as they share their story and allow you to carry their burden. Next, we drove to a baseball field that has now become a neighborhood. People were already pitching tents and trying to live there. So we worked with the local church to set up tents for people to temporarily live in. And this camp was clean. Everyone was so grateful to be there. Kids were playing soccer. Neighbors were visiting and sharing all that they had. And we even met one woman who came out from her tent with a pitcher of water, and she wanted to give us a drink. And I was so overwhelmed that someone who had lost so much was giving all that she had.
3: She's saying, "I didn't know you were coming. I could do a coffee for you or something to welcome you."
2: Her smile and her joy is enough.
3: Tu corazón y tu alegría es más que suficiente.
4: Ay, gracias.
2: How does she have joy?
3: ¿Cómo puedes tener tanto gozo en este tiempo?
4: No te creas, a mí me está viendo un psicólogo. Yo perdí un sobrino.
5: She lost a nephew. A lot of her neighbors are under all the rocks and everything. And almost every night she goes to sleep crying because she gets a little bit depressed. That this situation is very hard. And she's saying that we have to smile through all these situations. We have to smile through everything.
4: Sí, claro, Dios sabe las cosas.
5: God knows everything.
2: Does she know Jesus?
5: ¿Tú conoces a Jesús?
4: Sí.
5: Yes.
4: Sí, gracias a Dios estamos vivos.
5: Thanks God, we're alive.
4: Con dificultades, pero...
0: This woman was praising and thanking God for her life. She still had gratitude, and she wanted to give as an overflow. Another family invited me into their tent. Again, it is so humbling when someone lets you into their pain. We took off our shoes. They had a piece of tarp at the outside to put your shoes out. We came in, and I was just blown away by their hospitality. They had put up a rug in the middle of their tent. They had made their beds and really took pride in this temporary tent. And then we even talked about the World Cup because they had a Messi doll in there, and the kids were excited about watching Argentina. And, you know, it was such a time of bonding that in the middle of such a desperate and difficult situation, they were finding joy, joy in the small things. And it really encouraged me to do the same. And these aren't long-term solutions. Like John said in our last Venezuela episode, this is the initial

0: phase after the disaster. The goal is to help people provide basic needs. And then we will eventually work with the local church to move into long-term solutions.
1: It's hard leaving that baseball field that's turned into a neighborhood with tents.
2: Yeah, the neighborhood with the tents was with all the Samaritan's Purse tents. This sounds rather awkward, but the kids were having fun. You know, isn't it? And the pastor that I spoke to said that it was an adventure for the kids. You know, they don't realize the gravity of the fact that their parents have lost everything. You know, it's the adults that feel the pain. I'm grateful that the kids were having fun. And at night, Samaritan's Purse goes through and see who doesn't have a light, and they provide the light. So the camp was clean, but that was actually uplifting.
1: We're driving down the road right now, and we see actually Samaritan's Purse tarps right here. They've made tents. So we are giving out tents, but then they're making tents with these tarps. Look at these little makeshift neighborhoods. And speaking to the kids at the camp, that hit me too. They were joyful. We played soccer. They were having fun showing me their messy doll. But the weight of those parents, the people of Venezuela are resilient, but they are about to break.
0: Kids are resilient, and there truly were moments of joy for these families, but I know that they are hurting. Greta shared how she will carry this sobering reminder back home with her.
2: Just on a personal note, I'm always grateful to Samaritan's Purse that they let me come and do these programs, these shows. It certainly puts my values in order. But sometimes you forget, and you get a little selfish in your own life, but when you see what others are enduring, it gives you a little taste of reality.
0: Being on the ground in Venezuela after these devastating earthquakes, it truly made me speechless. The smell of death, the rubble, the ruin, the loss, there was such heaviness all around. And seeing this pain and suffering, it made me more aware that this world is not our home. We get so comfortable and selfish in our own world. We often forget that we are homesick for heaven. Revelation 21:4 says, "He will wipe away every tear from their eyes. Death will be no more, for the first things have passed away." And this is why Samaritan's Purse, we go to the difficult and dark places to bring hope, hope beyond this world. And some people don't know of this hope. People in Venezuela are hearing about the eternal hope. In fact, in just one day of this response, our trauma counseling team had led 19 people to Christ. And that is just one day. So many going from death to life. We pray that there will be a great number of people that come to Jesus as their Lord and Savior, that every tribe, tongue, and nation will bow down to Jesus. He is softening hearts and transforming lives amidst this devastating disaster. And so I want to close with some scripture about hope. These passages really encouraged me as I came home and decompressed what I'd seen in Venezuela. Will you join me in praying these verses over these people? Psalm 62, 5 through 6. "Yes, my soul find rest in God. My hope comes from Him. Truly, He is my rock and my salvation. He is my fortress. I will not be shaken." Hebrews 6, 19. "We have this hope as an anchor for the soul, firm and secure." Ephesians 1:18, "I pray that the eyes of your heart may be enlightened in order that you may know the hope to which he has called you, the riches of his glorious inheritance in his holy people." Thank you so much for joining us today. Please be praying for the people of Venezuela and the churches and for our staff serving on the ground. God bless you.

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Joshua 1 verse 9 says, "Have I not commanded you? Be strong and courageous. Do not tremble or be dismayed, for the Lord your God is with you wherever you go."

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1: How do you do? It's easy to see a woman lying in the gutter, hair matted, clothes ragged, whose words are coarse, and think, she doesn't care. But you'd be wrong. For years, the woman in this story fit that description, and worse. She lived, if you can call it living, in unbelievable squalor and despair, until someone reached out to her, giving her a sign of love unmistakable, and her heart and mind and very life were unshakable.

0: Say, watch where you're going.
1: I'm sorry, I didn't see you there.
0: Think you're too good for the likes of me, don't you?
1: No, ma'am. I didn't mean to stumble over you. Are you hurt?
0: Why do you care? Nobody does.
1: Look, there's a mission right down the street. Pacific Garden Mission. They care and they'll help you.
0: No, I know about them. Do-gooders.
1: Why don't you come with me? I'm going there.
0: No, leave me alone. Nobody cares.
1: Won't you let me help?
0: Go away!
1: Excuse me. That woman lying in the doorway, do you know who she is?
2: Ah, sure. Everybody knows Maddie.
1: Maddie?
2: Maddie Rice.
1: She seems to be in trouble.
2: Yeah, they took her kid away from her again.
3: From the heart of America, this is Unshackled, dramatizing true life stories produced in Chicago by Pacific Garden Mission. In 1877, George and Sarah Clark opened a little storefront rescue mission in Chicago's Skid Row. A sign over the door read, "Hope for all who enter." And it was true. Harlots, derelicts, and drunkards knew they were welcome there and came to find respite from despair. The doors never closed at what became known as Pacific Garden Mission, even though the Clarks paid all expenses from their own pockets. In 1892, Mrs. Clark became a widow, but carried on the work of winning souls the world had abandoned. None seemed more beyond reach than the woman in this story. This is a classic production that we bring you now of an historical event and a real person named Maddie Rice. Now for broadcast around the earth, here is episode number 3941 in the series Unshackled, the program that makes you face yourself and think.
1: My name is Harry. For nearly 50 years, I worked at a piano company just a block from Pacific Garden Mission, where I served on the board of trustees. Mother Clark was still winning souls at 75. Over the years, I took a personal interest in the broken people of Skid Row, but none was more pathetic, more tragic than Mattie Rice. Even though she was only in her mid-30s, she looked 20 years older. Liquor had carved deep lines into her face, but the worst part wasn't the dirt or the rags or the smell of whiskey. It was the emptiness in her eyes. I've seen men broken by drink before, but Maddie. Maddie looked like someone who had given up on life itself.
4: Hello, Harry.
1: Mother Clark, I just saw the most pitiable sight. A woman lying drunk in the doorway of that old hotel down the street.
4: Maddie Rice.
1: You know her?
4: Yes, I know about her. And I pray for that poor dear woman every single day.
1: Does she have no husband?
4: He left her right after the baby was born. Little girl must be 2 or so by now. They've taken the child away before, but Maddie loves her so desperately she'll do anything to get her back.
1: She was so drunk she yelled at me for even offering help.
4: Nothing is impossible with God, Harry. You know that.
1: Early on, Maddie managed to keep her daughter with her, most of the time. Now and then, some welfare organization would catch up with her and take the child away. The poor woman loved her daughter so much, she would do anything to get her back.
5: Mrs. Rice, please, sit down.
0: Miss Wilkes, do you know where my daughter is?
5: Yes, she's in good hands. Don't worry about her.
0: Where is she?
5: In the orphanage.
0: She's not an orphan. She's my daughter, and I want her back.
5: I don't know, Mrs. Rice. We're concerned about her safety.
0: I've quit drinking, and I have a job now so I can take care of her. Please, help me get my daughter back. I miss her so much. She's all I have.
5: I know you love her, but you haven't taken very good care of her, Mrs. Rice.
0: I'll do better. You'll see. I already got paid, and I bought some groceries. Please.
5: I'll see what I can do.
1: Maddie did get her daughter back, at times. But whatever torment twisted inside her always pulled her back to the bottle. When she lost her job for drinking, she began taking her 3- and 4-year-old little girl into the lowest honky-tonk taverns, begging her to sing so she could buy another drink.
4: Come on now, honey. Don't you be standoffish. These are all Mommy's friends.
2: You want me to lift her up on the bar, Maddie?
4: Oh, yeah, yeah. Put her up there.
2: Come on, little girl. There we are.
4: Yeah, now everyone can hear you sing better.
2: Yeah, come on, little girlie, sing.
4: Just sing that little song, baby, then we'll go home. Oh, Mommy promises.
2: Yeah, sing for Mommy. Sing for Mommy's next drink, little girl. Mommy promises.
4: Shut up. Just sing, sweetheart. Mommy needs you to sing tonight.
6: No!
4: Doreen.
2: What's her name? Doreen?
4: Yeah.
2: Come on, Doreen, baby. Mommy means business.
4: Leave her alone. Honey, you have to sing for Mommy now. All right? One, two, three, sing.
7: If I had the wings of an angel.
2: Ain't that pretty?
7: Over these.
4: Yeah, she sings awful pretty. She's a pretty little thing herself, don't you think?
2: Reminds me of my own little girl, Pauline. I think her name was.
7: And there I'd be willing to die.
8: That was beautiful. That was perfect.
4: Thank you. Thank you, one and all. Thank you, nice man, honey.
6: Thank you. Mommy, can I get down now?
1: For two or three heartbreaking years, it went on like that. The only thing that kept Maddie from staying drunk was the terror of losing her child again. But the moment she got Doreen back, the darkness inside won. Finally, the authorities had seen enough. This time, they sent Miss Wilkes from welfare and a policeman to go fetch the child. For good.
5: This is the place, Sergeant.
9: What a dump of a place for a kid to live, huh?
5: It's hard to believe, even when we stand here and see it with our own eyes. You want to knock?
9: Yeah.
10: Yeah, who is it?
9: It's the police. Open up, Maddie.
10: What do you want? I ain't done nothing.
9: Open up, or I'll break it down.
5: Hello, Maddie. We'd like to come in.
4: What do you want, Miss Wilkes? What are you here for?
5: We've come to take Doreen, Maddie.
4: No!
9: Step away from the door, Maddie.
6: Mommy!
4: You got no right!
5: You've never kept your promises, Maddie. Look at how she's living.
4: No, I'm doing my best.
5: You're drunk again, Maddie. I don't like to do this, but there's nothing left to do.
4: No! No, get away from her! She's sick!
9: Won't do no good to carry on that way, Maddie.
4: She's my child. I'm her mother.
5: I wish with all my heart you could act like her mother, Maddie. But this time we're taking her for good.
6: Mommy! Mommy!
5: You carry the child downstairs, Sergeant. I'll be right with you. Be careful. She looks sick.
9: Come on, honey. I won't hurt you.
6: No!
4: Put her down! You bring her back here!
6: Mommy! Help!
4: Oh, God, help me!
6: Help!
4: Don't take away my baby!
6: Mommy!
4: No! You did this!
6: Mommy!
4: This is all your fault!
5: Oh, Maddie. You poor woman. Listen to
4: you
5: me.
4: You best get out of here before I kill you! Go on! Get out!
1: After they took Doreen for good, Maddie sank lower than anyone thought possible. She gave up renting rooms and slept under benches and sidewalks, most time clutching a cheap bottle of booze. Filthy, swollen, degenerate. The only way she could get money was to beg.
4: Excuse me, mister.
11: Yes? Oh, hello, Maddie.
4: Huh? You know me?
11: I've known you for a long time, Maddie. You remember me. I go over to the Pacific Garden Mission.
4: Oh. Makes me sick.
11: Why?
4: They're crazy, that's why. Go on, leave me alone.
11: Wait, why did you stop me?
4: So maybe I could bum a little change for a cup of coffee. Never mind, I want your mission money.
11: Here, Maddie, here's some change. No doubt you'll buy a drink with it.
4: Yeah, no doubt I will.
11: I'm going to pray for you, Maddie.
4: Wasting your time.
11: Mother Clark at Pacific Garden Mission prays for you every day, like you were her own daughter.
4: Huh?
11: She does. She never gets a chance to talk with you, but she talks with God about you.
4: Oh, shut up.
11: Don't forget, the doors at the mission are open all night and all day, Maddie. Mother Clark is waiting for you.
4: I can't save my soul. I ain't got no soul to save.
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11: Mrs. Clark, I may have done the wrong thing, giving Maddie that pocket of change this evening. No doubt she bought a drink with it.
4: Yes, no doubt she did. But you planted a seed in her poor mind, Harry. We'll just nurture that seed with even more prayer. We must have faith that even that poor wretch of a woman will hear God's voice and yield herself to him. We'll just love her and hold her close to him in prayer.
11: Wait on the Lord.
4: That's right. He's not willing that any should perish. Our job is to pray.
11: Maddie grew worse. One morning I saw her crawling out from under a sidewalk, clutching a bottle, of course. Back then the sidewalks were wood and filthy. I remember she glared at me through bloodshot eyes and shook a dirty fist in my direction. I represented the mission to her, and the devil that possessed her soul fought hard at the very sight of me. But Mrs. Clark continued to pray for her.
4: And, dear Lord, as always, I bring poor Maddie Rice to you again this evening. Perhaps tonight is the night you will guide her steps here to the mission. If not to this mission, then to another. We ask only that you penetrate the hard, bitter shell around this dear woman's heart so that she will at last come to see how much you love her and want her. I pray in Jesus' beautiful name. And for his sake, amen.
11: That same evening, when Mrs. Clark came out of her private office at the mission, there was a glow on her sweet old face. Good evening, Mrs. Clark. You're looking happy.
4: I always think of prayer as a hand on God. So why wouldn't I feel happy? I've just been holding hands with him. We best prepare for the evening service. I can hear them clamoring to get in. Good evening, folks. Won't you come in? We'll be starting our service soon.
12: Good evening, Mrs. Clark. Nice weather.
4: Yes, a lovely summer evening indeed. I think we'll just leave the door open. Don't you think that's a good idea?
12: Yes, I do. Let some of this pleasant evening inside.
4: I think it makes people feel welcome, too, to have the door already open. Plenty of seats down front. No need to... Maddie Rice. Oh, my dear. I'm so happy to see you.
13: Who are you?
4: I'm Mrs. Clark, Maddie. And I'm so proud of you for coming here.
13: Proud of me?
4: Yes, Maddie. You picked just the right time to come and give your life to Jesus.
13: I got a quart. Here, my shirtwaist. Right here, see?
4: Yes, I see. But you won't need that anymore.
13: Don't you try to take it away from me.
4: You can hold it right in your hands, Maddie, until you don't need it anymore.
13: Yeah, I'll hold it like this, right in my arms, close.
4: All right.
11: There she stood, filthy dirty, in rags, hair uncombed for months, face and body swollen with the poison of the whiskey that consumed her. Back and forth she swayed, clutching the bottle to her breast the way she once clutched her child. And Mrs. Clark simply smiled at her.
4: Maddie, shall we go to my office where we can be alone?
13: No, this'll do fine. Look at me, just the way I am. Look close.
4: Yes, Maddie, I see you. just as you are.
13: All right. I want to ask you one question.
4: What is it, Maddie?
13: Will you hug me?
4: Oh, yes, my dear. I most certainly will. There.
13: You did it. You hugged me.
11: Still clutching her bottle, Maddie Rice fell to her knees. Mrs. Clark knelt beside her, holding her free hand as they prayed. For a long moment, Maddie held that bottle to her chest, the very thing that had ruined her life. And slowly, when Maddie felt the mighty cleansing love of Jesus Christ flood her poor broken heart, her fingers opened, and the thing that had enslaved her rolled away into the darkness, never to be picked up again. Maddie Rice rose from her knees that night, a new creature in Christ. The change is not always as sudden as hers was, but God's work is instantaneous. It is we, ourselves, who slow down the results of redemption in our lives. With Maddie, though, it all seemed to show up at once, for the simple reason that she had come to the end of herself. John chapter 1, verse 12 says, "But as many as received him, to them gave he power to become the sons of God, even to them that believe on his name."
4: Come in.
13: Good morning, Miss Clark.
4: Maddie, dear. Hello. How are you today?
13: I'm almost afraid to say it, but I'm all right.
4: Oh, you must never be afraid to be all right ever again.
13: It's almost too good to be true.
4: How long has it been now, Maddie?
13: More than 2 months. I don't miss alcohol one bit. Now I have the living water.
4: I can tell you've been reading your Bible, Maddie. Do you fully understand what happened to you?
13: God forgave me for all the terrible things I did, because Christ died for me. Me, righteous. It's a miracle.
4: It is for every one of us, because God says we're all sinners. But the blood of Jesus washes us clean from all our sins. Here. It says here in 2 Corinthians 5:21, "For he hath made him to be sin for us, who knew no sin, that we might be made the righteousness of God in him."
13: How can he love me after the way I was?
4: Because when you received Christ, God now sees Jesus when he looks at you. It says here, 2 Corinthians 5:17, "Therefore, if anyone is in Christ, he is a new creation. Old things have passed away. Behold, all things have become new."
13: I never want to be the old me again.
4: You can't be. The Spirit of God lives in you now, and day by day he will make you more like Christ.
13: Miss Clark.
4: Yes, Maddie.
13: I want to get my little girl back. Will you help me?
4: Perhaps you should wait a little longer. Prove to the authorities that the change in you is permanent.
13: I miss her so much.
4: Let's pray for her and for you right now. We'll ask him to guide us. Maddie, you look wonderful. How long has it been?
13: 6 months and 2 weeks and 3 days.
4: Oh, it is a miracle, isn't it?
13: Yes, and I don't want you to think I doubt it. I don't. After what the Lord's done for me, how could I doubt him? I'm healed and forgiven. And that's what I came to see you about, Miss Clark.
4: Yes, Maddie.
13: Don't you think I've waited long enough now to try and get my little girl back?
4: Doreen must be almost 8 now.
13: I know what you're thinking. I ought to leave well enough alone. But she's my baby, and I can be a decent mother to her now. Oh, Miss Clark, my arms never stop aching from the morning they took her away.
4: Have you prayed about it?
13: Every day. Lots. I've prayed about it, and I promised God that if it's his will, I'll stay away from her. But I gotta find out.
4: All right, Maddie. It's all in his hands, if you put it there. And whatever happens, remember, Underneath you are the everlasting arms.
1: Maddie got in touch with authorities who sent her to see Miss Wilkes, my friend in the welfare department. After an agonizing wait, Maddie was called to Miss Wilkes' office.
5: Good morning.
13: Good morning.
5: Can I help you?
13: Yeah, I'm Maddie Rice. You're Miss Wilkes, aren't you?
5: I am. Maddie Rice?
13: Uh-huh.
5: I can scarcely believe it's you.
13: I know. I've changed a lot. Well, God changed me.
5: He most certainly did.
13: Yeah. What did you find out about Doreen, Mrs. Wilkes?
5: Maddie, sit down.
13: Oh, no. Just tell me.
5: Doreen has been adopted by a very fine Chicago family. Permanently adopted.
13: Adopted. So, she has a mother now.
5: Maddie.
13: No, it's all right. She deserves one.
5: I know how hard it must be for you.
13: They won't let me see her? Is that it?
5: They think it's best for the child.
13: Couldn't I work for them? So I could take care of her?
5: No. That's final, too. They refuse to let you see the child. Ever.
13: Thank you. Thank you anyway.
5: Is there anything I could do for you, Maddie?
13: No. I'll be all right. It's all been done for me.
1: Back to Skid Row, Maddie walked. Past the old bars on familiar streets, walking and weeping and praying.
13: Oh, God, it's so hard. My only child. I said I would accept not seeing her again if that's your will. It's so hard, Lord, to never see her again. It seems like more than I can bear. Help me, Lord. Please, help me.
4: Maddie, you've been crying.
13: I can never see her again, Mrs. Clark.
4: Oh, Maddie, how that must hurt.
13: I don't think there's any tears left in me.
4: God knows how you feel, Maddie. He gave his only son to die for us.
13: I know. I've been praying a lot for the strength to go on. I don't know what to do now.
4: There are other children.
13: Other children? Where?
4: Here in Chicago. Everywhere, really. Places like Kentucky. I've heard of children there, neglected and alone. They all need love, and they all need Christ.
13: You think I could help them?
4: I do.
13: I was born in Kentucky. I know how hard it is for some folks up there in the hills.
4: But you also know the answer. Receiving Jesus Christ as Lord and Savior. You can be His hands and feet, taking love to these children. You can share the good news with them.
13: Yeah. Yeah, that's what I'll do then. Lord, thank you for sending me down here to help these children. What a wonder you are, Lord. I lost my own little girl, and you gave me hundreds of others to love. Once again, I give you Doreen. Watch over her. Keep her safe. She's a young lady now, and even though I don't know where she is or what her life is like, you know. And Lord, my heart's deepest prayer is that somehow she has learned to love you even more than I do. Guide me today as I try to help these children know you. In Jesus' name I pray. Amen.
14: Maddie, what you doing? Ain't you ever coming out to tell us the story?
15: Yes,
13: Becky, I'm coming.
14: Tell us the story about Jesus and the little lamb that got lost. And Jesus hunted all over the place until he found it and carried it home.
13: We're all like that little lamb, aren't we, Becky? The Bible says, all we like sheep have gone astray.
14: Yeah, and Jesus is the good shepherd.
13: Okay, children, would you like to hear a story?
14: Yes, please.
16: Tell us the lamb story.
13: I'll tell you about the good shepherd who gave his life for the sheep. But first, who remembers the verse we learned yesterday?
14: I do. John chapter 3, verse 16. For God so loved the world that he gave his only begotten Son, that whosoever believeth in him should not perish but have everlasting life.
15: for 18 years, until the day she went home to heaven. Maddie Rice poured out her life in the hills of Kentucky, loving forgotten children, telling them about God's love, and a good shepherd who never stops searching for the lost. She never saw Doreen again on this earth, but she always whispered with quiet peace,
0: "Whatever happens, underneath are the everlasting arms."
3: Listening friend, Maddie Rice once believed she had no soul left to save, but the Good Shepherd never stopped searching. Just as he left the 99 to find that one lost lamb, Jesus came looking for Maddie in the very gutter where she had given up. One simple hug from a woman who loved with God's love broke through the darkness, and Maddie fell into the arms of the Savior who had been pursuing her all along. Today, the same Good Shepherd could be searching for you. Are you feeling lost? Today, the same Good Shepherd could be searching for you.

I'm a lost sheep. I've wandered far, and I'm weary. I believe you died for my sins and rose again so I could be found. Forgive me. 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Heard in this classic true story of Mattie Rice were Brenda Berry, Brad Armacost, Cheryl Hamada, Jane Hahnemann, David Zarbach, and Beulah Wilkening. Original music, Don Badorf. 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So until next time, unless our Lord returns before then, I'm Timothy Gregory reminding you that the doors to Pacific Garden Mission are open night and day. Thanks for listening, and may God bless you.

Hello there. I'm John Rhys Davies with Lamplighter Theatre. I'd like to invite you to a place of history, mystery, and new beginnings. But first, there's someone you need to meet. His name? Finian Jones. You might say he's a collector. A collector of words, wisdom, and wonders. Join me, won't you? Oh, and be prepared for an unexpected journey. One you are about to experience.

0: what?
1: Can I come with you?
0: Why?
1: Please, I...
0: Had breakfast yet?
1: No.
0: I'm running late. I don't have time to stop.
1: It's okay. I want to come.
0: Jump in.
1: Yes! Thanks, Dad. So, you're working on that new place, aren't you?
0: Yep.
1: Everybody at school is talking about it.
0: Hey, you gonna get the yard done today?
1: Yes, sir. As soon as we get home. I wanted to tell you. Me and Noah are gonna start our own business on the weekends.
0: Doing what?
1: We're gonna be mowing lawns.
0: Mowing lawns?
1: Yep. Jeremy's dad said he would loan us the money for a new mower.
0: Jeremy's dad's a dreamer. You ain't gonna make no money mowing lawns.
1: But I thought you'd be proud. I'm starting my own business, like you.
0: Son, you gotta do something important with your life. Don't waste it.
1: But Dad, I wanna be like you.
0: No, not ever. Don't ever be like me. You understand?
1: Yes, sir.
0: I have spent my entire life chasing little jobs with little pay. That's exactly how I lost your mom. You go on and you do something worthwhile.
1: Like what?
0: Well, you gotta figure that out yourself.
1: Oh, well, how did you finally figure it out?
0: I don't know. Luck, I guess. But as luck would have it, well, it came too late.

0: Dad?
1: Huh?
0: Here's your coffee.
1: Oh, thanks.
0: This place is gonna be so cool.
2: Well, I certainly hope so. Oh. And who are you, my friend?
0: I'm Jordan. I'm his son.
2: Ah, yes, I can definitely see the resemblance. Another Bezalel in the making.
0: Bezalel of what?
2: Bezalel. A man who lived long ago, and his name means Shadow of God.
0: Oh.
2: Your father's work reminds me of him.
0: Yep, that's my dad.
2: Yes, so I've been told. Now for a proper introduction. My name is Finian Jones, and I extend a most warm welcome to you, my good man.
0: Hmm.
2: From me and my cool establishment. Both are works in progress.
0: Mr. Jones.
2: Oh, no, please. You can call me Mr. Finian.
0: Oh, Mr. Finian.
2: Hmm?
0: Would you mind if I have a look around?
2: Well, as long as you don't mind me being your tour guide, and as long as we have permission from your father to take not a tour de France, nor a tour of Flanders, nor a tour of duty, but a tour of the future, new and improved, cafe, antiques, rare books, and exploratorium, also known as CARE. What do you say, Kurt?
1: Sure.
2: Oh, thanks, Dad. You know, Kurt, a father's approval is a son's removal of uncertainty, ambiguity, anxiety, ambivalence, skepticism, mysticism, Gnosticism, distrust, and mistrust. And when we dismiss the dis and the miss, we are left only with the trust.
1: Whatever. Just be back before lunch, Jordan.
0: Thanks, Dad.
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0: Wow! This place is enormous, but empty.
2: Empty? Oh, no. This place is filled with anticipation, acceleration, determination, aspiration, inspiration, and expectation. Now imagine with me a wonderland of books, seven stories high. And over there, a steam-powered rolling ladder you can actually ride at breathtaking speeds.
0: Wow.
2: He's being reconstructed, reprogrammed, and re-engineered by our one and only Jerry Riggs as I speak. But we do have to be quiet. Jerry gets a little touchy when we break his concentration.
14: I heard that.
2: Ah, the one and only, no longer retired Jerry Riggs.
0: Okay.
14: Don't let him fool you, Jordan. I'm retired, which means I'm tired all over again.
2: Oh, it's good to see you, my friend. You are one of a kind. And kind of one who, behind the gruffness, is very kind.
14: So are you going to pummel the kid with witty sayings, or are you going to take a ride?
0: Really?
2: Oh, thank you, Jerry, but not today. Oh. We are traveling in our imaginations.
0: Oh, okay. But can we take the elevator? My legs are killing me.
14: Well, this is no ordinary elevator. Ever seen an elevator with a steering wheel?
0: I can't say that I have. Very cool.
2: Oh, thank you, Riggs, but we'll pass on travel today.
14: Okay.
2: Now, Jordan, let us travel back in our imaginations. As you ride the rolling ladder, it will whisk you rapidly on its twacks until it stops at precisely the white book. And then there will be vicarious rooms to read your book, like the Amazon room,
0: ooh,
2: the beach room, an English cottage, the giant room, the throne room, the bathroom, and much, much more. Now this, my friend, is the new and improved Exploratorium.
0: Wow. Does it do anything else besides take you to a book?
14: I heard that.
0: Oh.
2: So you're illiterate, hmm?
0: I, I can read.
2: Well, illiterate means you can, but you don't.
0: Oh, well, I guess that does describe me.
2: Well, it described me as well once upon a time. But my Uncle Charlie changed my perspective. He told me that great leaders are great readers.
0: I'd rather work with my hands than read.
2: There is nothing wrong with working with your hands. But your hands are guided by your mind. And your mind is guided by your heart. And all three work in tandem. Reading is the door to knowledge, and knowledge the door to wisdom. And wisdom, my friend, is negotiating life skillfully, beautifully, and wisely.
0: Wow. You certainly have a way with words.
2: Ah, actually, words have a way with me. Especially the right words.
0: Well, and were you a lot like me before?
2: Indeed. Until Uncle Charlie threw the book at me. Actually, he threw about 50 books at me. And he said, Finian, you'll be the same 5 years from now as you are today, except for the people you meet and the books you read.
0: But, Mr. Finian, I don't want to just read about the world. I want to explore it. The real world, the whole world.
2: Oh, I know. That's what I wanted as well. I felt I was destined for something big, something important.
0: Yes, same here.
2: So I became a world traveler. And travel is good, Jordan, if you travel for the right reasons. But for me, I was searching all over the world for significance. I left my home, but I lost my way. One day, I was exploring the pyramids of Egypt, and I saw how truly empty those tombs were. They were filled with riches, but empty of life. I realized that my pursuit of significance could not be filled with anything that this world had to offer. And then, well, then I learned that I could only be filled with the significance of someone. Someone significant. And his name?
0: Who?
2: Ah, I would much rather you discover him yourself. I'm going to do something that my Uncle Charlie would always do.
0: What's that?
2: Now, you see this box here?
0: Yes.
2: This is actually a treasure box.
0: Oh, a box of books?
2: Yes, when you open a book, you open the door to a new world to discover. And yes, here it is.
0: Ah, the wonderful door.
2: Jordan, as you open this book, I want you to imagine you're opening a door. And behind this door, you will find the answer you're searching for and the person you're needing to find.
5: Excuse me.
2: Ah, Kurt, hello. We were just having a wonderful door conversation.
5: Yeah, I heard.
2: Ah.
5: Jordan, go back to the shop. Mr. Smith said he'll give you a ride home after lunch. I'll be home late tonight. I'll see you in the morning.
0: Okay, yes, sir.
5: Hey, look, Mr. Jones, I know you mean well, but I don't want my son to be religious.
2: Oh, I agree, Kurt. I would not want him to be religious either.
5: Oh, I thought you were talking to him about religion.
2: Oh, no. I was talking to him about a person I'd like him to meet.
5: Okay, I'm confused. Was that a Bible you just handed him?
2: Oh, no. It's a book called The Wonderful Door. Is it all right for him to read it?
5: If you can get him to read, okay.
2: Okay, then.
5: Sorry. Didn't mean to come off so rough-like. I know you mean well.
2: Ah.
5: Just doing my best as a single dad, you know? Mm. I just want him to make his own decisions.
2: Ah, yes, of course.
5: Well, back to the shop.
0: There. Dish is done, and the counter's cleaned off. Dad will appreciate a clean kitchen when he comes home. Oh, now, to read that book. All right. See here, okay? So, Mr. Finian says I'm about to open a door. All right. The Wonderful Door. Chapter 1. Hurry, scurry, clatter, patter. Was there ever such a noise?

0: that. His head is twice the size of his body.
1: How does he keep his head on his shoulders?
0: Little Abel Gray, I have heard it said. His legs forgot to grow. His body is all his head.
2: Stop!
1: Abel Gray, mind you keep away. But we won't have you to play. Your head be in the way. Little Abel Gray.
3: No, please. Stop! Oh, it's just a dream. It's just a dream, Abel. Just a dream. Oh, go back. Go back to sleep. Another rat! Where'd I put that broom? I'm gonna swat you back to the sewer, you scoundrels! Go on, get out of here! These rats! Man can't live like this. You rats want the house? Fine. Keep it. This is the last night you'll ever see me.
4: Yes.
5: Good morning, madam. Can I have some baskets?
4: Oh.
5: I sell all sizes and types in my cart there.
4: I must get to work, child. I can't buy any... Oh.
5: Yeah, I'm not a child. Just dwarfs, madam.
4: Well, still, I must be going. But if you head up the outdoor stairs, my great-uncle might have interest. He'll at least appreciate the company. Here, take his breakfast too, if you wouldn't mind.
5: Excuse me?
4: Thank you. Must go.
5: Well, Yes, ma'am.
6: So you stop by to sell your wares and you end up delivering meals to an invalid.
5: It's no trouble. I'm happy to help. I'm Abel, by the way.
6: I'm Ezra. My niece means well, but I'm a burden to her, I'm afraid. My mind works fine. Though I won't be running a race any time soon.
5: Good that you at least have family to care for you.
6: Well, do you not?
5: Oh, I had a mother. Adopted me when I was newborn. But she passed away when I was 13.
6: Oh, I'm sorry to hear that.
5: Oh, don't be sorry. She left me the cart and the horse, so I've been able to support myself selling baskets like she did.
6: But it's just you.
5: Yeah, not many people are fond of dwarf men who haven't grown since they were nine. School was dreadful. All the taunting.
6: Oh, that must have been terrible. People can be so cruel. The missing out, I tell you. God's image is inside each one of us.
5: Yeah, I suppose. So, yeah, it's just me and the rats.
6: Rats? What do you mean?
5: Oh, my home's infested. Rats take up more room than I do. At night, they scurry about my head and scamper over my blanket, even bite my toes.
6: That's outrageous. Have you informed the landlord?
5: Oh, it's in one ear and out the other with him.
6: Look, there are other houses to lease. My niece said there's one down the road that's just come available.
5: No, I'll consider it.
6: Consider it? I would think you'd run after it.
5: My hesitation is that that's the only home I know. Mother brought me up there. She's the only person who ever loved me.
6: I see. But it seems like the rats are replacing your fond memories with toe-biting nightmares. No one should live like that.
5: Yeah. Yeah, you're right. I shouldn't. I'll look into the house you spoke of.
6: Please do. And Abel, I hope you can continue to visit me. You might be short of stature, but I can see that God has given you a big heart. A heart that's just waiting to be filled. Oh,
5: thank you, Mr. Ezra. Never since Mother has anyone said such kind things. I shall return. Thank you.
6: I think, my new friend, your journey is just beginning.
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3: What do you want?
5: Sir, I saw the notice that this house is for let.
3: Yeah? What of it?
5: Well, I'd like to see it if I might.
3: You want to look at this run-down grunge shack?
5: Well, I can tidy it. I'm very clean. Might I look about?
3: No, you can't. We're packing up. So go on, dwarf.
9: Alexander, just let him in. It's no harm.
3: Oh, fine. No dilly-dallying, then. We have to be off in half an hour.
5: Thank you, Mum.
9: Just don't take long, please.
3: Not much to it. Small parlour, little kitchen, bedroom in the back. That's about all.
5: Oh, it's better than where I live now.
3: You must live in the dump.
5: Any rats here?
3: Oh, I can't say I've seen any of those.
5: Kindly tell me then, where might I find the landlord? There. First 2 months' rent, sir.
10: Fine. And you can move in any time. The former tenants have moved on.
5: Yeah, well, I would like to get in to give it a good cleaning.
10: Oh, that it needs. Gertrude! Gertrude!
11: What?
10: Did the tenants leave the key with you?
11: Yes. Have you got a new renter already?
5: Abel Gray, madam.
11: Oh, I thought you were a child at first.
5: It's understandable, Mum. Most people do.
11: Listen to you. Carrying on all eloquent-like. Hope you stay longer than the previous tenants. They were only here a week. Paid the full month's rent, they did. If you ask me, I think the place is haunted.
10: Gertrude!
11: Well, that would make them want to leave in a rush, for certain. I've heard noises walking past there recently myself.
10: It's not haunted, I assure you, sir. It's not haunted.
11: I'm just saying. It's very strange. And they were a very strange couple.
5: Yeah, I met them. But I don't believe in ghosts, Mum.
10: See? Smart man.
5: And even if I did believe in ghosts, I'd choose them over the rats. That's nothing fancy. But now that it's clean, I think it's a fine house. Oh, I'm tired from getting it that way.

was that? Must have been the wind. There'll be no sleeping with that noise. Neighbours, perhaps? Nothing out here. Can't be inside. Oh, it's a horrible sound. I can't be a ghost. Woman's just superstitious.

0: 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This adaptation was taken from the book The Wonderful Door by Mrs. O.F. 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I'm Philip Sherlock, and I played the role of Ivan. 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Our sound designer was Alan Hurley. 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And your host, John Rhys Davies.
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1: With SRN News, I'm Jason Walker. A deadly shooting in the Pacific Northwest.
2: Gunfire broke out during a food festival at an events complex near the Space Needle in Seattle, Washington. That's what a fire department official says. The shooting has killed two people and wounded five others. Police are investigating the incident.
1: That is correspondent Andrew Stewart reporting. Authorities do say now one person is in custody. Trump administration has levied tariffs. More than 60 nations using a legal maneuver that permits the president to impose import taxes and other sanctions against countries found to engage in unjustifiable or discriminatory trade practices. As we get closer now to the midterms, well, many voices are speaking out and on what to expect. Public policy expert Matthew Continetti says the Democrat, as they lurch to the left, may hurt them.
3: DSA takeover of the Democratic Party, the transformation of the Democratic Party into the Democratic Socialist Party, is one of the best things going for Republicans these days.
1: And Continetti tells the Salem Radio Network the Democrats' core beliefs, well, they're increasingly out of step with the mainstream American views.
3: Voters don't like socialism. They don't like Medicare for all. They don't want open border socialism. They don't want to have green mandates stuffed down their throats. And so the socialist rise within the Democratic left provides Republicans with a messaging opportunity.
1: Nettie making his comments on the Salem Radio Network. Former Honduran President Juan Orlando Hernandez returning to his country to face corruption charges. He had been extradited earlier to the U.S. This is SRN News. Well, there's a new center of Islamic terrorism in the world. We have more on that story from Michael Harrington.
4: According to the 2026 Persecution Index just released by International Christian Concern, Africa is the global hotspot for jihadist violence, not the Middle East. The ICC report says, quote, groups such as Boko Haram, ISWAP, and Al-Shabaab have strengthened their networks across Nigeria, Niger, Mali, and Somalia, while ISIS and Al-Qaeda affiliates expand operations. Thousands of Christians have been killed or displaced. Michael Harrington reporting.
1: France had a problem with religious violence, with attacks on Christians and Jews on the rise. Violence there rising 70% last year, and they include physical assaults. Also, a number of cases where church services were disrupted and many threats against those who were worshiping. This is SRN News. Well, federal health officials have linked four more states to an outbreak of diarrhea-causing parasite.
5: The update expands the scope of the largest U.S. outbreak of cyclospora on record. Federal health agencies have been investigating the outbreak tied to shredded lettuce served at Taco Bell restaurants. Their tracing efforts now include Illinois, Kansas, Oklahoma, and Pennsylvania. Previously, the agency's investigation included five states, Indiana, Kentucky, Michigan, Ohio, and West Virginia. Investigators are focused on produce supplier Taylor Farms and imports of lettuce from a location in Mexico. John Scott reporting.
1: European Commission finding TikTok did not protect children's privacy rights on its platform. That investigation comes on the heels of back-to-back crackdowns by Big Tech on Brussels and several other sites. More details, srnnews.com.

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We're glad you're here. Colossians chapter 3 says, "Let the peace of Christ rule in your hearts." Let's carry that peace into this next song.

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Psalm 19, verse 14 says, "May the words of my mouth be pleasing to you, Lord." Let that be our prayer as we go about our day.

Thank you for listening today here on the Voice of Bristol Bay. Hear this good news from Ephesians chapter 2, verses 8 through 9. By grace you have been saved through faith, and this is not your own doing. It is the gift of God, not a result of works, so that no one may boast.

Coming out of that song, here's a verse to hold on to. Psalm 62, verse 6 says, "Truly He, God, is my rock and my salvation."

Hi, my name is Maggie. You're listening to KKN Radio, the voice of Bristol Bay. Thanks for letting us be a part of your day. Ephesians 2:8 through 10 reminds us, "For by grace you have been saved through faith, and that not of yourselves. It is a gift of God, not as a result of works, so that no one may boast. For we are his workmanship, created in Christ Jesus for good works, which God prepared beforehand, so that we could walk in them."

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1: With SRN News, I'm Jason Walker. Bloodshed in Seattle Sunday. Two people killed, five others wounded in a shooting incident near the famous Space Needle. One person is now in custody. Police say there could be one more shooter. With the November midterms right around the corner, public policy expert Matthew Continetti says the GOP has work to do if it's going to retain control of Congress.
2: Democrats have a huge huge enthusiasm advantage over the Republicans. And so it's President Trump's job to get that Republican enthusiasm up. I think that's one reason we're having this midterm convention. And then President Trump, he needs to win this war against Iran, and he needs then to convince the American people that this economy is on the right track.
1: And Continetti telling the Salem Radio Network Democrats may pay a political price for moving further to the left.
2: Especially in races where you have Democratic Socialist aligned candidates running in competitive elections. And that's mainly, it's perhaps in the Senate where we'll see that dynamic play out.
1: Conservative analysts believe now that they should be taking it easy because Democrats are walking into what they call a political minefield. More on that story from correspondent Ken Lorman in Washington.
3: They believe the party's move to the left on issues like crime and transgender policies is alienating mainstream voters, while support among Hispanic and Black voters is slipping. They also point to demographic trends, red state gains from the next census, and declining influence in media and academia as signs Republicans could hold a long-term advantage if the GOP doesn't squander the opportunity.
1: United States has not attacked Iran for a second day. Tehran says it's also halted attacks. SRN News. Well, there's a new center of Islamic terrorism in the world. Here's correspondent Michael Harrington with the story.
4: According to the 2026 Persecution Index just released by International Christian Concern, Africa is the global hotspot for jihadist violence, not the Middle East. The ICC report says, quote, groups such as Boko Haram, ISWAP, and Al-Shabaab have strengthened their networks across Nigeria, Niger, Mali, and Somalia, while ISIS and Al-Qaeda affiliates expand operations. Thousands of Christians have been killed or displaced. Michael Harrington reporting.
1: A federal judge ruling South Dakota cannot enforce an abortion advertising ban on a reproductive health nonprofit. U.S. District Judge Camilla Thieler issued that preliminary injunction blocking South Dakota from enforcing the recently adopted state law against New York-based Mayday Health. This is SRN News. Continued violence in the West Bank.
5: Security video shows three people writing graffiti on a mosque in the northern West Bank village of Khor and setting it on fire. There was damage to the mosque entrance. Outside, the graffiti said, "Jewish blood is not cheap." Attackers caused extensive damage to another mosque in Kusra. Ahmed Abu Mahmoud says he heard noises at 3 in the morning and saw the mosque on fire. He says his brother helped him put out the flame. Sunday's violence that Palestinians blame on Israeli settlers comes after the killings of four Palestinians and two Israeli soldiers, and Israeli soldiers and police fanning out across the West Bank, closing major roads and arresting more than 70 Palestinians. I'm Donna Water.
1: Authorities say two men are accused of parachuting off of Seattle's Space Needle earlier in the weekend. Authorities say the men were seen on camera climbing over the glass and then jumping. More details, srnnews.com.

there, I'm Maggie. Thanks for listening to KKN Radio, the voice of Bristol Bay. As we go about this year, here's a comforting reminder. God's mercies are new every single morning. That means whatever yesterday held, mistakes, worries, or regrets, you don't have to carry them into today. God meets you right where you are, with fresh grace, ready for whatever the day brings. Thanks for making us part of your day. Here's our next song.

Here's what God told Joshua before he led the people of Israel into the Promised Land. Have I not commanded you? Be strong and courageous. Do not be frightened and do not be dismayed, for the Lord your God is with you wherever you go. Words that were applicable then and words that are applicable to our life right now.

Thanks for making KACAN a part of your day. My name is Maggie. Faith isn't always about making big leaps. It's about taking small, faithful steps. Hebrews reminds us that faith is trusting God even when we can't see the outcome. If you're taking small steps today, they matter. Here's our next song.

When I was younger, I used to wake up every night from bad dreams. Dreams of sharks and snakes absolutely terrified me. The fear of sharks has faded, but snakes definitely still there. Bad dreams have stopped years ago, thankfully. But during that time, my mom gave me several scriptures to read through whenever a bad dream woke me up. Psalm 27 became a fast favorite and remains a scripture that I turn to today in times when I feel scared or uncertain of the future. I hope that wherever you are today, whatever circumstances you find yourself in, that these words will bring you comfort, peace, and courage. The Lord is my light and my salvation. Whom shall I fear? The Lord is the defense of my life. Whom shall I dread? When evildoers came upon me to devour my flesh, my adversaries and my enemies, they stumbled and fell. Though a host encamp against me, my heart will not fear. Though war arise against me, in spite of this, I shall be confident. One thing I have asked from the Lord that I shall seek, that I may dwell in the house of the Lord all the days of my life, to behold the beauty of the Lord, and to meditate in his temple. For in the day of trouble he will conceal me in his tabernacle. In the secret place of his tent he will hide me. He will lift me up on a rock, and now my head will be lifted up above my enemies around me. And I will offer in his tent sacrifices with shouts of joy. I will sing, yes, I will sing praises to the Lord. Hear, O Lord, when I cry with my voice. Be gracious to me and answer me. When you said, "Seek my face," my heart said to you, "Your face, O Lord, I shall seek." Do not hide your face from me. Do not turn your servant away in anger. You have been my help. Do not abandon me nor forsake me, O God of my salvation. For my father and my mother have forsaken me, but the Lord will take me up. Teach me your way, O Lord, and lead me in a level path because of my foes. Do not deliver me over to the desires of my adversaries, for false witnesses have risen against me, and such as breathe out violence. I would have despaired unless I had believed that I would see the goodness of the Lord in the land of the living. Wait for the Lord. Be strong and let your heart take courage. Yes, wait for the Lord.

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0: From the Hope Center in Plano, Texas, this is Hope in the Night, late night talk radio, offering biblical hope and practical help. And we've been on the air for over 30 years with this program, helping people, and it's a ministry of hope for the heart. Now, I'm Tom Petrosky, and I'm here with author and speaker June Hunt. June, you asked me an interesting question. You said, what was the first rejection that happens in the Bible? And then you said, do you think that everybody has experienced rejection? I certainly have, but I don't know if everybody has. So I'm anxious to see where you're going here.
1: Well, the first question you mentioned, the very first rejection on earth would be, it was recorded in the first book of the Bible in Genesis, where God gave Adam and Eve, the first two people he created, everything that they would need, and also gave one warning, do not eat from this particular tree. And what do? They eat from that one tree. So they had a direct defiance. They rejected not just God's word, but God himself, and that's seen in Genesis 2. But the other question, I know no one who has not been rejected, meaning I believe that is an experience we all have had. I certainly have at different times. And interesting that in the New Testament, John, he's called the beloved apostle, the beloved disciple. He wrote about Jesus. He came to that which was his own, but his own did not receive him. Yet to all who did receive him, to those who believed in his name, he gave the right to become children of God. So, God really wants a relationship with us, but we can go our own independent way and reject that relationship. Regarding even God's heart on rejection, he says with assurance that he will not reject his people, those he made his own. In 1 Samuel 12:22, for the sake of his great name, the Lord will not reject his people, because the Lord was pleased to make you his own. Also, he won't reject our prayers. He won't reject or withhold his love from us, not ever. The Bible says, praise be to God who has not rejected my prayer or withheld his love from me. Psalm 66:20. And he himself, God, knows the pain of rejection, for he himself was rejected. This is a poignant, and it's really referring to a prophecy about who this Messiah would be. Messiah means

0: chosen one. And that's the same word. Well, no, it's a different word. In Christ, when we see the word Christ, it means the chosen one, the anointed one. And so one is Greek, one is Hebrew. The Bible here says he was despised and rejected by man, a man of sorrows, or a man of suffering and familiar with pain, like one from whom people hide their faces. He was despised, and we held him in low esteem. So Jesus knows that very specific pain of rejection, and he says to those who reject his word, they lack wisdom and will be dismayed. The Bible says specifically, the wise will be put to shame. They will be dismayed and trapped, since they have rejected the word of the Lord. What kind of wisdom do they have? This is Jeremiah 8, verse 9. And he says to those who reject his son, Jesus, they will not receive eternal life. Whoever believes in the Son, this is talking about the Son of God, there's the Trinity. There's God the Father, God the Son, God the Holy Spirit. And the Bible says, whoever believes in the Son has eternal life. But whoever rejects the Son will not see life, for God's wrath remains on them. Now, what this is saying is we have a choice. We can choose to receive the Lord Jesus Christ as our personal Lord and Savior, or we can choose to reject him. There are consequences when that does take place. But he says those who receive the truth will be accepted.
1: Do you ever struggle to believe that God loves you, that he accepts you, forgives you, and sees you as his precious, beloved child? So many people have a distorted picture of God, that he is distant, disappointed, or doesn't care about what's going on in our lives. The truth is, God cares about you more than you know. We want to encourage you to check out June Hunt's popular devotional, Seeing Yourself Through God's Eyes. 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

0: 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Tonight we have a new caller for Hope in the Night. Let's welcome Ray to the program.
1: 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Welcome to Hope.
2: Hi, Miss June. It's an honor to hear to be here. I've listened to your to Hope in the Night for a while now, and I just want to say right off the bat that you're a truly anointed woman of God. So I appreciate everything you and Mr. Tom and everyone at Hope for the Heart is doing.
1: Aren't you kind? That's very, very thoughtful. I'm just a learner. That's what I say. I'm just a learner because I remember knowing nothing for a long time. And I needed truth. I wasn't exposed to the Bible at all. And what a difference it made. So thank you, Ray. That's very, very kind of you. How can we help you?
2: Well, I used to identify as a lesbian I'm 26 now, and that was about 3 or 4 years ago.
1: Uh-huh.
2: And I went through a devastating breakup. It was the only relationship I've been in. And it caused me to leave college. I took about 5 years off. Praise God, I'm back in school now. But I have yet to grieve this relationship because I understood that it wasn't of God to begin with. However, I also believe that God will allow us to mourn things like this in order to make mm-hmm. us stronger. And to share our testimony. However, it's just gotten to the point where I have demonic nightmares all the time, and of this person or of people that are associated with this person, like I'm being mocked with a false reality or the situation, getting worse. And, I can't find any peace, and I've been avoiding trying to go through this mourning process, but it's unavoidable. The Holy Spirit has told me that. I just don't know how to do it in a healthy way.
1: Well, what I'm impressed with that you said is it's like you were wanting to meet a need, and that's understandable. Yet, if it's not the right person that God would bless, I'm impressed that you indicated that basically you were exposed to the truth or you knew the truth, mm-hmm. and yet the end result is this pain. You're saying you're being mocked. Would you describe what that looks like?
2: Yes, ma'am. So when I'm having these nightmares, it is the enemy mocking me in regards to if the relationship had continued, if the breakup never happened, mm-hmm. because this person has shunned me, has basically abandoned me, making me feel they don't want any part of me being in their life. As someone who's dealt with rejection since she was, oh man, already starting to cry, dang it. Since she was a
1: okay.
2: child, because I was bullied by guys from second grade all the way to eighth grade, and it was never girls either. So I already, we lived in multiple states. So every state we went to, guys would pick on me verbally and physically.
1: Oh, I'm so sorry. This hurts my heart.
2: That's not right. No.
1: Yeah.
2: I'm sorry. I cut you off.
1: No, no. I'm just saying there's no way that this is ever, ever right to be bullied by kids or bullied by anyone. But in fact, years ago, I had written a number of topics, and then a publisher came to me and said, we need the topic of bullying, and you don't have that. And I said, okay, I'm delighted to do that. And, you know, it hurts. I mean, especially when you're young, you don't have a lot, you know, you don't have the experience of years and years. I know kids who have been bullied, and so it hurts my heart for you that you experienced that. Do you know why? Is there any reason why the kids would bully you?
2: I kept asking God, like, why did this happen to me, and why was I sexually messed with as a child from family members and from strangers? Why? Mm. And it was because the enemy was trying to cause me to see men in a negative light. My parents, they divorced when it was around my 17th birthday. And their relationship had its highs and lows. It was never physically abusive. However, it was verbally abusive by my dad, to my mom. And I would witness that. And my dad, you know, he's a reverend, and my mom is the elder of the church. So it was really big of what happens in this house stays in this house for appearance sake. And so while I was dealing with this bullying and stuff, I started to feel that women were safer because I was seeing at home how my dad was, and then I was being tortured at school and not being heard by adults. So I just started to find women safer. And it wasn't until middle school where someone exposed me to pornography, where the perversion of that lifestyle fully sunk its teeth in.
1: Mm. Wow. You do know the pain of rejection. And by the way, would you like for me to, just as a gift to you, send you our material? It's a book on bullying.
2: Yes, ma'am. I'd appreciate it.
1: Because I will tell you, I think those who have been bullied understand it in a different way.
2: Mm-hmm.
1: And never is it ever right to be bullied. And so what I present is there's the bullied, the bully, and the bystanders. And what's interesting, Ray, it's the bystander who has the most power to change the dynamic. But most people don't know that. And it may be that God would bring into your life some other or others who have been bullied, or has that already happened?
2: That hasn't happened because due to the breakup, I have shut myself off from any social interaction. There have been people at my church that have, you know, have tried that are around my age. And then, you know, I tried, you know, making friends at this new university. However, I see how their minds are being warped in present time to think things that aren't of God. And so I just steer clear because my major is musical theater. So I'm pretty much in the thick of the darkness that is continuing to be spread and kind of being seen as that weird Christian girl who, you know, will anoint different parts of the theater and stuff and will pray for people. And so I also, I'm not innocent here, when I was bullied as a way of protection, I would get in on the bullying of someone who I thought was lesser than me, that was maybe weaker or so, as a form of protection. So I've been the bystander, I've been the bullied. It started as being the bullied, then I became the bystander, then I became the bully as a form of protection and as a form of letting out the anger that I had.
1: Well, you understand all the dynamics, the three different characters, if you will. But what I know is, even just as you talk about it, I hear that you have a tender heart. And you've got a wounded heart, but you have a tender heart. And God knows how he will use your experience and your past. You know, music can minister to the heart. By the way, do you feel you're in a type of church where you are growing in Christ, really, where you're really exposed to the Word of God and you're growing in that way? Or is that not the kind of church you're in?
2: Oh, I'm very blessed to be at a church called Anointed Rock Church, where the Word of God, it's astounding how I can go in there thinking about something or asking, you know, God, why is something happening? And then that be the very sermon. So I'm at a place that is not only truly anointed, but not everyone, you know, gets to experience that or has gotten to experience it yet.
1: Well, there are, now that you and I are just talking, the first CD I ever did, I wanted to do songs that minister to the heart, that in terms of trials. And my favorite song that relates, that I think is most relevant to the ministry that we have, called Hope for the Heart. There's a song called Would You, and it says, would you cherish loving arms if you'd never had shed a tear? Would you welcome going home if you'd never been away? Would you, it's all of that, and it's like, I don't think so. I don't think so. I really don't think so. And then, but it's very, I think, if you would you like for me to send this?
0: Thanks for listening to Hope in the Night with June Hunt. Sometimes it's hard to stay anchored in God's Word. Anxiety, disappointment, uncertainty, and just the busyness of life, they can all pull our attention away from God's promises. 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That's why we'd love to send you our newest resource. It's called Anchored, 50 Bible verses on hope, anxiety, healing, identity, and God's blessings. 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
3: Dr. Eric Scalise here, president of Hope for the Heart. And if you're serving in ministry, you probably know what it feels like to be on the front lines with people who are working through brokenness and difficult life challenges and struggles. It could be late night phone calls and hard conversations, moments that looks like there's no answers, and yet there you are. So ministry can be deeply meaningful, but it can also drain you emotionally and in many other ways. That's why we created the Hope Together Conference, to pour into people just like you. 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

0: 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Now, if you're facing a problem and would like to be a guest on the program, please call 1-800-NIGHT-17 or text the word CALLER to 70919. That quick text or phone message will get the scheduling process started. 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The program happens Monday through Friday, 11 p.m. to midnight. And it's, if you're, that's central time because we're in Texas. So later in the east, earlier in the west. So that's when you have to be available. June was just talking about a CD that she had released a while ago, and on Apple Music, on Spotify, and most any other place that you stream music, if you type in June Hunt, there's at least 5 albums there that you can listen to. You can gear up for Christmas in July, and then there's all sorts of other albums there. So if you'd like to hear it, the one she was talking about was Whispers of My Heart. So, but yeah, feel free to stream her music whenever you'd like. Let's get back to the call with June and Ray.
1: Well, would you like for me to send you that CD? Would that be helpful or encouraging to you?
2: Yes, ma'am, absolutely. As you were saying the lyrics, it ministered to me right away. So I greatly appreciate it.
1: Mm-hmm. Well, I just remember the songs that meant a great deal to me early on because I grew up in a dysfunctional family, were those that dealt with going through trials. And, so I chose those songs for this first album, and I had a friend who wrote the song, The Whisper of My Heart. And, the words are poignant, and so I'm just giving you why I did this particular album. But no matter what, I'm going to be sending you The Whisper of My Heart. I'm going to be sending you Bullying because, you know, I don't think, I mean, there are many people who have not been bullied, so they

0: What you said, though, is you moved a lot. And, you know, that means you don't get the roots of long-term precious relationships if you have to move a lot.
1: That is true.
0: That can make it... I know people who 100 years ago did a USO tour to Vietnam. And then later, after that, I ended up doing a lot of military bases. And one thing I learned is I would hear from those who had to move either every second year or third year. I remember one woman, she was actually suicidal, and she was in the military, and she said, I have to always, like, we keep moving, and it hurts so much to leave if I have an endeared relationship. And I had a new appreciation for a major struggle for those who are in the military who feel uprooted. Does that make sense?
1: It does, yes, ma'am.
0: So, in retrospect, though, one of the things that we do, Ray, we can literally have compassion where many people can't when they've not been through that particular pain. Now, I know the issue of rejection. I personally believe everyone has experienced a degree of rejection, and it can be literally heartbreaking, even if it's, I'm going to use the term right, meaning that maybe there could be a wrong relationship from God's point of view, because it won't be for our best. If we go against God's word, his word is holy. And there are times when he gives stipulations, specifics for relationships. And I appreciate that you understand. You were heartbroken over a lost lesbian relationship.
1: Yes, ma'am.
0: So what have you done? That has anything been of help to you so far?
1: So far with the conversation, or just in my journey
0: just
1: as a whole?
0: In your journey because of the rejection that you experienced?
1: That's difficult, because when you were talking about the soldiers that, you know, have to move all the time, it kind of makes more sense also why I am taking this so hard, because you're right. I mean, the longest place I lived was 7 years, and I haven't heard from those people since, because, you know, you try to keep in contact. And so I think when I went to school, I was set on, oh, I'm finally going to have friends that are from college, and we're going to graduate and stay in touch. And then when the breakup happened, and I took it hard by slandering her on social media, that's one of the reasons why I got off social media, because I was using it to, bring her down because of how she brought me down. And I ended up in that slandering, losing every single friend that I had. And so it wasn't just her that I lost. It was the people around me who, you know, said that, who knew me even before they knew her. Because I'm 1 year older. And so in this journey, the only thing, because it's hard for me to say that it was good that I was afflicted, I still haven't gotten to that point.

0: only saving grace is that I was able to come to Christ because of this.
1: And I
0: think that's the best thing, of course. It's just I want everything to come into perspective still, and I haven't gotten there yet.
1: Wow. So the Lord used that pain of separation to really bring you into a relationship with Christ, and you will never, ever lose that relationship. Because that is what I earlier said, that he will not reject those who are his own. And so it's vital for you to have godly friends. And that's a choice. A choice meaning, on a personal level, I did not have a friend for the longest time because I couldn't, I grew up in a terribly dysfunctional home where my father had three families going on at the same time, and I had a fictitious last name and all that. And you know, nobody else had that I was around. And so I didn't share. And I couldn't be open because I felt I would be then disloyal to the family and all. So isn't it wonderful, though, that like you were out of your situation, even though there was an allure to that, but yet you said, I came to Christ because of this. So I think the type of ministry that you can have, including using precious music, you can have a deeper understanding of loneliness, a deeper understanding of those who need a friend. And because I know that's in part even why I could do this program, because I care. And the Lord will use the pain that we have for a purpose. That is one thing that's strong that I know is true. He allows us to have pain with a purpose so that then we can comfort others with the same comfort that he has given us. Now, that's not my wording. Actually, that's what the Lord says. And he heals the brokenhearted and saves those who are crushed in spirit. You understand those words, don't you?
0: Yes, ma'am.
1: So there are going to be people who will need a healthy relationship that you can offer them. What I'm saying is when it's the right time, and I just want to say, I know that God does not waste our sorrow. He not only gives us compassion, empathy. The way I say this, Ray, is it's good if we can have sympathy for someone else. But sympathy is like patting someone on the head and saying, I'm sorry you're hurt. Empathy says, I've been there. I hurt with you. Compassion says, I've been there. I hurt with you, and I will be around you. I'll stick with you until the hurt is gone. There is a ministry of compassion that's going to be a part of your life, especially when you have health. healthy relationships, that great, you know, really meaningful friendships. In fact, I have decided I'm also going to send you our keys. We call them keys for living, on the topic of friendship, because we all need to understand the way God reaches out to us and the healing that he offers us through our relationship with him.
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1: Well, my friend, I have a tender heart for you. I remember I had a friend. I went to a conference in Chicago, and at the end, I met a friend. I live in Dallas, and she lived in Dallas, and she didn't tell me this until later, but she prayed, God, I need a friend. But put this friend in Chicago so I won't miss it, so it won't just be somebody I run into. I knew nothing about that. And at the time, I was a youth director. I was a youth director at a church and didn't plan on being, never thought about being a youth director, later a college and career director. But the bottom line is, we met each other the last night of this large conference and stayed up most of the night talking, and we sat by each other going home back to Dallas, Texas. Today, she still is my dearest friend. So I'm thinking, all right, you know the pain of rejection, yet you said you came to Christ in terms of a true relationship with him because of this. And you, just know, God knows who he would have in your life. And that's special. But he knows everything. And so I want you to start praying this. God, please give me a wise friend. The Bible says, and this is important if you want to write down this scripture, it's Proverbs, Proverbs 13:20. I'm just trying to think. Okay. 13:20 says, he who walks with the wise grows wise. In this case, it's she who walks with the wise grows wise. And immediately when we got back into Dallas, and I said, is there any possibility you have a desire to help with the youth? And she was fantastic. And then when I became the college and career director, she moved with me up to that position. If I'm stuck with something and I don't know how to think about something, I can easily just pick up the phone and say, Barbara, help me think through this. Because she, as we grew and we did Bible study, taught Bible study, I taught precept upon precept. She later took over my class. My point is, we have grown spiritually so much together. Mm-hmm. And I think that would meet the desire of your heart. Having several godly friends that you're different because of them, because they invest in your life and they're basically designed by God to make a difference in our lives. What do you think?
2: I completely agree. I have grown up being someone who is not a fan of change, which is ironic given my major. If I, you know, make a musical or, you know, make a play or whatnot, you get used to rehearsals for a long time, and then you do the show, and then lo and behold, it's over. So my thing is, I also have in my heart such a desire and longing for the friends that I did have, because most of them, a good chunk of them, grew up in the church and have just, you know, went astray. And I know that I grew up in the church. I didn't consider myself a Christian at the time, because I was just going and got baptized because that's what your parents tell you, you know, to do. That's what everyone's doing. But I truly believe in my heart that God will save them and deliver them and bring them back. I just selfishly want them to be brought back into my life, and including my ex, who grew up in the church, as a friend, as a godly sister in Christ.
1: Well, it may be he knows what situation is going to be a draw to literally pull out of you what is beneficial, what will be used by him and be fulfilling to you. And he knows who will be the iron sharpening iron. I love that scripture. As iron sharpens iron, so one person sharpens another. And, you know, are you in a actual Bible study now with others?
2: No, ma'am, I'm not.
1: Okay. Just pray about that, because I used to have a Bible study in my home that I don't know where all these people came from, but I was teaching singles, and I was supposed to do it for 12 weeks as a sub. And then 12 years later, I was still doing it. And then we started our ministry. But the bottom line is, I'm saying those 12 years were incredible. They were all, these were single adults. And we became like a huge family. Is there a singles department in your church, Anointed Rock Church?
2: Our church had a lot of members during COVID. It's before I joined. It then afterwards, most of them became virtual, and the ones that are able to meet with us in Arlington, it's at our pastor and first lady's house. So it's a very, we have a lot more viewers online than we do in attending because of that situation. So the thing that I think of, because we're still trying to, once we find a building, then we can, you know, do all of that again. I was invited by a college friend of mine, well, a college classmate of mine, to a Bible study one time, and it was all filled with people my age. And afterwards, we played pickleball. I played for the first time, and that was pretty fun. And I did feel a sense of camaraderie with them. And as you were talking, I was thinking about, I haven't talked to her in a while, but maybe messaging her and seeing if I could resume Bible study there.
1: You know, This is huge because it may be that God wants to use you to be a part of helping draw. I mean, look, I when I say I don't know where all these people came from, all I know is I opened my home on a Tuesday night, and for 12 years, I mean, I taught a Sunday school class, but then, and then maybe half of them came, but then all these others, I mean, we maxed out my home. I had to move chairs and, you know, if, anyway, but it was a precious thing. And I normally wouldn't say this, but I led the music at the beginning. Like, I would do four songs with guitar, and then we'd go into a Bible study, and it, you know, there were those who wanted to do the homework with it. Some chose to just come, but it was a precious time of, and I think you understand what I'm saying about having a group of people that it can be the, I still love the scripture, as iron sharpens iron, one, you know, so one sharpens another. That's Proverbs 27:17. And, you know, there's so many precious scriptures, which I'll be sending to you, about friendship. You know, a friend loves at all times, and a brother is born for adversity. And even the wounds of a friend can be trusted, but an enemy multiplies kisses. Just all these scriptures that are poignant. And so, do you think that that would be something that the Lord could use you to be a part of helping start? Or because people want, you know, everybody loves to learn. I say that. I think everybody loves to learn. But mm-hmm. we're better if we especially are learning from the Word of God. Do you think that that's something that you would be interested in being a part of, is starting a singles group?
2: I mean, God has the best sense of humor in the world, because I've been thinking about being at my university. There are a lot of different, you know, groups and everything, but there's not a group for Christian fine arts students specifically mm-hmm. in the fine arts, because they are there. It's just, it's clouded by so many other things and ideologies that I've been thinking about that for a while mm-hmm. now, and I feel like this is confirmation.
1: Yeah, I get it. I was a music major, and so I know but it can be incredibly meaningful. And even if it starts very small, that's okay. But if if the Lord wants to draw this together using you, if you'll be a willing agent, it can be very precious.
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1: With SRN News, I'm Jason Walker. Fatal shooting in Seattle during a food festival Sunday. Three dead, four wounded.
2: Gunfire erupted around 6 p.m. local time in the waning hours of the annual three-day festival. Police say many officers provided security at the event, and some saw one of the suspects firing. A large number of police and emergency crews responded and began evacuating the area around the sprawling Seattle Center campus.
1: That is correspondent Andrew Stewart reporting. A new global wealth report shows the U.S. created more new millionaires than any other country last year. Here's Ken Lorman.
3: According to the UBS Global Wealth Report 2026, the U.S. added more than 441,000 new millionaires in 2025, nearly half of all newly created millionaires worldwide. United Kingdom was a distant second with 43,000, followed by France. The report highlights continued growth in American wealth creation despite ongoing economic challenges. Ken Lorman reporting.
1: Fires continue burning in several states. One firefighter has died. Russian-Ukraine conflict shows no signs of letting up.
4: Russian ballistic missiles struck Kyiv early Sunday, igniting fires and wounding at least three civilians. Later attacks in other parts of Ukraine reportedly killed at least two people. These strikes follow Ukraine's successful drone attacks, which have stalled Russian advances and increased pressure on Russian President Vladimir Putin. In Russia-occupied eastern Ukraine, a Ukrainian drone strike reportedly killed four civilians in Horlivka. Russia claimed to have downed 133 Ukrainian drones overnight. John Scott reporting.
1: And this is SRN News. Discovery in the Holy Land.
5: Archaeologists have unearthed large wooden beams partially burned, which appear to be from the first temple in Jerusalem. It was destroyed by the Babylonians in 586 B.C. Ephrat Bocher of the Israel Antiquities Authority tells the Jerusalem Post, quote, "The beams seem to have served as the roof of an inner courtyard in a building from the first temple period. Experts say the growth rings that can be seen on the beams help them to put a date on them." Michael Harrington reporting.
1: Well, the Women's Tennis Association introducing a mandatory gene testing for all players. That is a requirement to compete at the 2028 Los Angeles Olympics. WTA has updated its women's eligibility policy to include gender screening based on biological sex to, quote, preserve the integrity of women's professional tennis and maintain fair competition. This is SRN News. What can we expect in the trading in the coming days on Wall Street?
6: I'm Seth Sutel, and this is the week ahead on Wall Street. Markets will be hearing from the Federal Reserve this week. The question is, how long can the Fed wait before raising interest rates? The Fed is holding just its second policy meeting under Chair Kevin Warsh, who has promised to be tough on inflation. In order to fulfill that promise, the Fed could come under pressure to raise interest rates sometime soon, perhaps as early as its September meeting. The Fed left rates unchanged at its last meeting in June and is expected to do the same when its next meeting ends on Wednesday. The last time the Fed raised rates was back in 2023. Higher rates mean higher borrowing costs across the board for households and businesses. While higher rates help keep inflation under control, they do so by acting as a brake on the economy.
1: More details, srnnews.com.
7: How do you do? Imagine that you were a child alone and you had to stay alive in a country at war. And you had no home, no family, no friends. What would you do? If you failed, you would die. If you survived, you might congratulate yourself on your cleverness and strength, like the boy in this story. Then he learned there was another factor he had never considered, and his heart and mind and life were unshackled.
8: Ruth, The news is worse.
9: But what's going to happen to our children? They must do something to protect them.
8: Ruth, you must take Henry to the orphanage. His Jewish heritage must be concealed.
9: Mendel! How can I leave our son?
8: We must leave him. It's his only chance for survival.
9: Oh, my son. I want you to make a promise, Henrik. One you must always carry with you. A promise you must never forget. Do not tell anyone that you are a Jew.
10: But, Mother, why?
9: Because they don't like Jews here. You must watch your words. You must be careful what you say. You must always remember now what I have told you.
10: I will, Mother.
9: You must learn to be strong, Henrik. From now on, you are no longer my child. Now you are a man. Remember, be strong. I will come often to see you.
7: 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It may seem macho to hunt your own food, unless you're homeless, and then it's an ordeal. And it may seem romantic to sleep under the stars, unless it's below zero and your coat is threadbare. And try wearing the same clothes day after day, or getting a job when you have no address. Well, that's why Pacific Garden Mission is a haven in downtown Chicago. The doors are always open, and so are the hearts. Always room for one more, always a clean, safe place to sleep, fresh clothing, a shower, and of course a nourishing meal. The mission even provides medical and dental treatment if needed, and all without charge. Street people find a new beginning at the old lighthouse, with the help of counselors and pastors, with classes and Bible study, and more than anything else, with the one who gave his life to set them free. And now for broadcast around the earth, here is program number 2508 in the series Unshackled, the program that makes you face yourself and think. He was a boy, less than 10 years old, with three older brothers who had already been taken to Germany as slave laborers when his mother left him in a Warsaw orphanage to save his life. How could he understand that a world at war offered no help to him, not in Poland, already ravaged by the Nazis? Abandoned by his family, he would have to survive on his own. This is the incredible story of how he did. The true story of a man called Henrik Weikert, right now on Unshackled.
11: My mother's body trembled as she embraced me that day. Her eyes were filled with love and intense fear as she left me. That memory would be etched in my mind for life. Week after week, I waited for my mother to come back, but she never came. Germans ran the orphanage where she left me, so I absorbed their language, their propaganda. At age 11, I went with other boys by train to Germany, but they didn't choose me for work program because of my small size. Back to Poland I went. But instead of returning to the orphanage, I slipped away to find my old neighborhood. When I knocked on the door of my house, a woman dressed in a German uniform answered and sent me away. As I walked the streets, I saw an old playmate, but he ignored my calls and ran into his house.
10: Where are my parents? Please tell me.
12: Get away from this place. Please go quickly.
10: But why? What's happened?
12: All right, come inside. There are no Jews in this neighborhood now. The Germans have forbidden us to even take Jews into our homes. If we do, it means death to the whole family. You have put me in great danger.
10: Where's my family? There's a German living in our house.
12: I'll tell you where they are, but then you must go. Your family has been taken to the ghetto. You might find them there, I don't know. The wall outside is crawling with guards. Maybe you can't get in, but now go. Out the back door, tell no one you were here.
11: I found the Warsaw Ghetto at dusk, and as I hid, wondering how to get past the guards, some boys my age appeared. They were smugglers who showed me how to penetrate the walls through the sewers. Inside was chaos. 500,000 people jammed into every conceivable space, all starving. Death carts rattled by, loaded with the dead. How would I find my parents? All day I searched. At noon the next day, I saw an old neighbor.
10: Mr. Friedman! Wait! I must talk to you!
13: Henrik, can it be you? The last I heard, you were sent off to the orphanage. Sit down on this step and tell me how you got here.
10: I snuck in yesterday looking for my parents. Do you know where they are?
13: I'm afraid not. They came here when I did, but I've long since lost track of them.
10: One of our old neighbors gave me an address here.
13: There are no more addresses in this place. 10 families live in one flat, so it's impossible to find anyone. If you have good luck, you may find them. If not, perhaps they're dead.
10: That can't be!
13: Henrik, let me give you some advice. Don't spend too much time looking for them. You're young and strong. If you stay in the ghetto, you will grow weak like the rest of us. Don't die here. Do everything you can to save yourself.
11: Already I was starving, so I knew he was right. I crawled out through the sewers and left the city to try my luck at farms around Warsaw. Again and again, Polish farmers turned me away, fearful that I was a Jew. Although I was blonde with blue eyes like my mother, I had no papers to prove my identity. Secretly, I ate with pigs and slept in barns, until one day I stopped at a farm confiscated by a German who looked just like Hitler, mustache and all.
14: What do you want?
10: Do you have work for me here?
14: Yeah, there's plenty of work here, but you are just a boy.
10: Please give me a chance. I'll prove I'm a good worker.
14: Well, you're big enough to tend the cows and carry the water. How much do you want?
10: Give me food and a place to sleep. Then if you think I'm a good worker, you can pay me something.
14: All right. You can go to work. But show me your papers first.
10: I have no papers. They were lost.
14: Are you a Jew?
10: No, I'm not a Jew.
14: Are you lying to me?
10: No, I am Polish.
14: Then we won't worry about the papers. I'll see that you get them.
11: I went to work for him, and he let me sleep in the barn, where the straw was warm but full of lice. I ate my meals outside the kitchen door. Being a fanatical and influential Nazi, he quickly got identity papers showing I was Polish. I never let on that I understood German and learned that his sons were all fighting on the Russian front. He refused to pay me, but I stayed because I had food, enough to share with Polish neighbors. I was careful not to antagonize my cruel master, whose hatred exploded one day with bad news from Russia. I listened as I ate supper.
15: How can it be? All 6 of them dead? All my sons gone? Their actions will pay for this! The Russian dogs have killed my brothers and my sons, and all I have left is a Polish pig? Why should I make a good life for him when my sons lie dead in the snow? Huh? You tell me why! Tonight, I'll fix that Polish boy. Das Schwein will learn how it feels to die. I'll kill him.
11: That night, I stuffed a sack with my few belongings, some bread and cured meat, and wearing as much clothing as I could because of the snow, I slipped away from the home I had known for a year. Somehow, I would survive. I went to Warsaw briefly, then spent the rest of the winter as a vagabond, wandering from village to village. During spring, I met another Jewish boy. I told him I also was Jewish. After several months, he returned to the ghetto to see his parents. He was captured and dragged away by the German soldiers. I watched as the German army stormed the Warsaw Ghetto and killed all the Jews who had dared to rebel. That summer, a Polish family in a nearby village took me in, and I spent a year there. When one of them asked me to commit sabotage by cutting telephone wires to the German air command, I did, and I was caught. Once again, I pretended not to understand German as they interrogated me, so they brought an interpreter.
12: First, tell me who it was that sent you here.
10: No one.
12: How did you come?
10: By myself.
12: Who gave you the wire cutters?
10: I found them.
12: Ah, we have a clever one here. If you tell us the truth, we'll let you go. Who sent you here?
10: This was sport for me. Adventure. I saw the wires, so I cut them. That's all.
12: Encourage him, Sergeant. Now, tell us the truth.
10: I did.
12: Throw some water on him, then let him go out and follow him. If he doesn't tell you and take you to the others, kill him.
11: A soldier followed me as I staggered to a nearby village where an old woman saw my wounds and made such a fuss with the soldier that I escaped into the woods where I hid until nightfall. Under cover of darkness, I found my friends who nursed me back to health. By then, the Russian army was near. My friends had disappeared and food was impossible to find. I moved on, working or scrounging for food, always trying to stay ahead of the warring armies, the bombing, the starving, and the dangerous citizens. When war ended, Warsaw lay in ruins, like my life. A deep depression settled over me. How would I find my family?
12: Henrik, you survived!
10: Yes, and so did you. I only hope my family is alive. Have you seen them?
12: No, but this is not the only Red Cross center. There are others all over Europe. Someone has been found alive!
10: What are those numbers on people's arms?
12: The Germans did that when they sent them to concentration camps.
10: Oh, it's unbelievable, isn't it? To be free again. No more armbands, no more hiding.
12: No more Gestapo. Mm. But the Polish people are now incarnate of us. I'm getting out of Poland.
10: Can you?
12: Yes. There's a Jewish group that helps resettle people.
10: I have to find my family first. Nothing else matters.
7: Henrik's search would take him farther than he knew.
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11: I rode the rails, hunting all over Europe, but there was no trace of my family, no record of them anywhere. I returned to Warsaw disheartened and wandered the streets for weeks. Then my friend suggested I go to the Promised Land with other refugees, and hope blossomed in my heart. After nearly a year of waiting and a terrible storm at sea that nearly took us under, I arrived in Israel, where they gave me a new name, Zvi, and taught me a new language. I was immediately caught up in the war for survival there. Now, these guys who made these guns must be working for the Arabs. Half the time they misfire.
8: Did you know you were standing on a famous place?
11: Famous for what?
8: How well do you know the Bible?
11: I've never read it.
8: Then I'll tell you. This is where Joshua fought a great battle against the Amorites. He commanded the sun to stand still and God heard him. The sun didn't move all day. The Bible says the Lord fought for Israel that day, and I believe God will fight for us again. Tonight, we will have victory.
11: I hope you're right, but I don't think God has much interest in what goes on here now.
8: They're calling our retreat.
11: We can't move. We're pinned down by those machine guns.
8: We've got to get out. And I'm the first.
11: There's no place to hide. No cover.
8: Dodge me! I'm hit!
11: I'm coming!
8: It's bad. I'm bleeding bad.
11: Don't worry. I'll get you out of here, Carl. Hang on! Our losses were enormous, but I was not hit as I carried him out on my back. When we were safe again in camp, I sat outside alone with my thoughts. I could have died that day. I had been a fool. It was not my strength nor my wits that had saved me. It must have been God. But why? Ours had not been a religious home, so I didn't even know God. But one thing was certain. I wanted to know him now. So I started reading the Hebrew Bible. One day, as I read outside the barrack, an older woman came through, handing out little black books.
17: I'm from Switzerland. I'd like to give you a book.
11: What kind of book is it?
17: A New Testament, written in Hebrew.
11: And what is a New Testament?
17: It's part of the Bible. It will tell you about the Messiah.
11: Well, I've heard something about the Messiah, but all I know is the name.
17: Well, then this book will answer your questions. There is only one stipulation in my giving it to you. You must promise to read it.
11: Well, I'll be glad to read it, but my Hebrew is poor.
17: You read slowly, and you ask the Lord to help you understand what you read.
8: What's that you're reading, Shri?
11: Part of the Bible.
8: I didn't know you were a religious Jew.
11: I can't say that I am religious, but this book says many good things to me. I don't understand everything yet, but I'm interested.
8: Is it Torah?
11: No, it's the New Testament.
8: That's not a book for Jews. It's just fairy tales made up by Christians.
11: I've read this book for many days, and it hasn't done me any harm.
8: If you're smart, you'll get rid of that book.
11: Finally, the war ended, and I began to sort out my life. But I couldn't stop reading the book. The parables the man Jesus told drew me like a magnet, and I carried the book everywhere. By then, I was also working in construction. One evening, as I passed through town, I heard singing about this Jesus and stopped to listen. Every night I went back, but no one was there until Sunday. I was afraid to enter, afraid they would chase me away. The following Wednesday, I worked up the courage to enter. How strange it all was. I listened enthralled as a man spoke about Jesus, and I couldn't wait until the next meeting.
13: Read the Torah and see for yourself. God says only the blood sacrifice makes atonement for sin, because the penalty for sin is death. Even the prophet Ezekiel wrote in chapter 18, verse 20, "The soul that sinneth, it shall die." But God, in his great love for us, sent the Messiah to die in our place to pay the penalty for our sins. Just as God provided a substitute ram instead of sacrificing Isaac, he sent his only son, Yeshua, as a lamb without blemish to make it possible for us to be saved from our sins. Verse 6 of Isaiah chapter 53 is for you, my friend. And it's speaking of Jesus when it says, "All we like sheep have gone astray. We have turned every one to his own way, and the Lord hath laid on him the iniquity of us all." And hundreds of years later, the Apostle John expresses the same truth in his first letter to the believers, chapter 4, verse 10. Herein is love, not that we loved God, but that he loved us and sent his Son to be the propitiation for our sins.
11: I was there every Wednesday and Sunday for weeks, soaking up the teaching, croaking out the songs. I loved what I heard. And yet, one night I went back to my barrack feeling depressed. As I lay on my bunk, I suddenly saw the problem. I needed to do something about what I heard. I needed to be saved. After the next meeting, I spoke with the pastor.
13: How can I help you, Tzvi?
11: Well, tell me what I must do to be saved.
13: I'm delighted to tell you. But this is a very serious matter. It's not something you do lightly.
11: Oh, yes, I know. I've been thinking about it for a long time. But I must have peace with God. And I know it can only be found through Messiah.
13: If you accept Jesus as Messiah and Savior, you will be in for trouble. It's very difficult for people to live openly for Christ here in Israel. You may suffer. So you must be very sure, absolutely convinced it's what you want to do.
11: He suffered for me. It will be a privilege to suffer for him.
13: Good. The next question is, do you believe in Jesus as the Messiah? And are you willing to accept him as your Savior and Lord?
11: Yes, yes, without any question.
13: Let's pray together.
11: Peace and joy flooded my soul as God's love filled the void in my life left by the loss of my family and the trauma of war. When my boss asked why I was so happy and I told him about my salvation, he called me a traitor and fired me. Within days, God gave me another job. Some of my friends did not understand either.
8: How could you do this thing after what the Christians did to you?
11: I've read the New Testament many times, Carl, and Jesus speaks only of loving and helping, never hating and killing.
8: But you're a Jew!
11: Yes, I was an empty Jew. Now I've found peace. And who did this for me? The one who came to earth as a Jew, with Jewish followers. Carl, my friend, I cannot help how you feel toward me. But King David once said, when my father and mother forsake me, then the Lord will take me up. If I no longer have your friendship, then God will do this for me. But I will never stop being a friend to you.
8: Shvi, you're right. Please forgive me. Our friendship does not depend on what you believe. I will be your friend as long as I live.
11: God brought into my life a beautiful Jewish girl, and I fell deeply in love. She went to the believers' meeting with me for many months. I wanted to marry her. Esther, will you become my wife?
9: Yes, Zvi. I would be honored to be your wife.
11: You know, I am a believer, and your family is hostile to my faith. Mm. You will have problems because of what I believe. Life may be very hard at times. I don't want you to say you accept Jesus as Messiah just because you are married to me. If you believe on him, it must be your own choice.
9: I'm not a child, Zvi. I know you believe in Messiah, and I am learning to love.

0: Esther and I were married and moved into an apartment big enough to invite friends in to visit, and our first visitors were believers. After they had gone, our landlord pounded on the door, angry that I had allowed Christians on his property. When he learned that I, too, was a believer, he flew into a rage and told us to move out and then left.
1: I can't believe the way he acted.
0: Did you hear him say I was no longer a Jew? He's willing to call me a Jew if there's a war and I have to fight, or if an Arab plants a bomb here in the neighborhood and I'm the one who disarms it, but when he disagrees with my religion, I'm no longer a Jew.
1: He sounded as though he means to make trouble for us.
0: Never mind. He'll get to know us and it'll be all right. But it wasn't all right. I'd come home and find Esther in tears because the neighborhood children had taunted her, even thrown stones at her and pulled her hair. I tried to talk with the landlord again, but he was implacable. We couldn't move, so I asked the Lord to help us. Two nights later, I heard a big thump above us. I rushed upstairs and found the landlord had collapsed with a heart attack. I rode with him in the ambulance to the hospital and went to visit him every evening. One night when I got home, I had some news for Esther.
1: How is he?
0: Coming home tomorrow. Do you know what he told me tonight? I am the only person who came to visit him during these past 2 weeks.
1: He has no friends?
0: Oh, none like Jesus. He thought I was helping him for money. I told him I don't want his money. I helped him in the name of the Lord.
1: Maybe he'll let us alone now.
0: He apologized, Esther. He said we would have no more trouble from him.
1: Oh, hallelujah!
0: The Lord has been so faithful. Esther was expecting our first baby when I was called away for Army Reserve duty. I came home just in time.

0: happened?
1: Yes, yes. They couldn't understand how God could have a son. I reminded them how God was able to part the Red Sea, and they believed that. And God gave Sarah a baby when she was old and barren, and they believed that. And God fed our fathers in the wilderness for 40 years with manna.
0: Oh, nothing is impossible with God.
1: That's what one of the men said. And it's true. Look at what he's done in my life.
2: Friend, if you would like to know the living God who died and rose again for your salvation, there's no better time than right now to turn from your sins and invite him into your heart and life. For whosoever shall call upon the name of the Lord shall be saved. That's according to Romans chapter 10, verse 13.
3: 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And our address? Pacific Garden Mission, 1458 South Canal Street, Chicago, Illinois, 60607. So until next time, unless our Lord returns before then, the doors to Pacific Garden Mission are open night and day. Thanks for listening, and may God

Hi, I'm Maggie. Thanks for listening to KACAN. Psalm 55 says to cast your cares on the Lord, and He will sustain you. Letting go isn't easy, but it brings peace. If you're holding on to something today, maybe this is your reminder. You don't have to carry it alone. Here's our next song.

Hi there. I'm Maggie Johnson. Thanks for listening to today's Wisdom Moment. When I was growing up, one of my favorite things was family devotions. Every day we would read a proverb and hear what God had to say to us. If you're like me, you've maybe struggled in knowing what to read for your personal devotional time. I found that the book of Proverbs is a good choice. It's split up into 31 chapters, perfect for each day of the month. Now my prayer is that as we read a proverb together each day, that your heart and your mind will be open to hear what God wants to tell you today. Let's get started. Proverbs chapter 27. Do not boast about tomorrow, for you do not know what a day may bring forth. Let another praise you and not your own mouth, a stranger and not your own lips. A stone is heavy and the sand weighty, but the provocation of a fool is heavier than them both. Wrath is fierce and anger is a flood, but who can stand before jealousy? Better is open rebuke than love that is concealed. Faithful are the wounds of a friend, but deceitful are the kisses of an enemy. A sated man loathes honey, but to a famished man any bitter thing is sweet. Like a bird that wanders from her nest, so is a man who wanders from his home. Oil and perfume make the heart glad, so a man's counsel is sweet to his friend. Do not forsake your own... Oil and perfume make the heart glad, so a man's counsel is sweet to his friend.

its fruit, and he who cares for his master will be honored. As in water face reflects face, so the heart of man reflects man. Sheol and Abaddon are never satisfied, nor are the eyes of a man ever satisfied. The crucible is for silver, and the furnace for gold, and each is tested by the praise accorded to him. Though you pound a fool in a mortar with a pestle along with crushed grain, yet his foolishness will not depart from him. Know well the condition of your flock, and pay attention to your herds, for riches are not forever, nor does a crown endure to all generations. When the grass disappears, the new growth is seen, and the herbs of a mountain are gathered in. The lambs will be for your clothing, and the goats will bring in the price of a field. And there will be goat's milk enough for your food, and for the food of your households, and sustenance for your maidens. Proverbs chapter 27. Thanks for joining me for today's Wisdom Moment. In 2 Timothy 3, we are reminded that all scripture is God-breathed and useful for teaching, correcting, and training us in righteousness. My prayer is that these daily moments in God's Word will equip you for every good work He has planned for you. Join us tomorrow as we continue our journey through Proverbs.

Hi, I'm Dave Perkins. You know, sometimes as I listen to these songs, I just get filled with praise. Hebrews 9:29 reminds me that Jesus offered himself once to bear the sins of many, and now he's coming back to bring full salvation to those who wait eagerly. I'm counting on that promise every day. I pray that you're reminded of that as you continue to listen to these worship songs.

Bristol Bay Borough School District has issued the following announcement. Due to road conditions and blowing snow, Bristol Bay Borough Schools will be operating remotely today. All staff and students, please stay home. Parents, your students' teachers will attempt to call today to check in with your kids. Some cell phones are having issues. If you do not hear from your teacher, please read a book and get caught up on any outstanding work you may have.

0: Welcome to The Word for Today, featuring the Bible teaching ministry of Pastor Chuck Smith, founder of the Calvary Chapel Movement. This radio program is a chapter-by-chapter, verse-by-verse study through the entire Bible. And on today's edition of The Word for Today, Pastor Chuck continues his message, The Responsibility of Knowledge, as we pick up in 2 Peter chapter 2, verse 10. And now, with today's study, here's Pastor Chuck.
1: Chiefly, those to be punished are those that walk after the flesh in the lust of uncleanness. They despise government. They're presumptuous. They're self-willed. And they're not afraid to speak evil of dignities. Whereas angels, which are greater in power and might, bring not railing accusations against them before the Lord. But these, as natural beasts, are made to be trapped and destroyed, and they speak evil of things that they understand not, and shall utterly perish in their own corruption. The false teachers, what things Peter has to say. And they shall receive the reward of unrighteousness as they that count it pleasure to riot in the daytime. But they are spots and blemishes, sporting themselves with their own deceivings while they feast with you. They have eyes that are full of adultery. They cannot cease from sin. They are beguiling unstable souls, a heart they have exercised with covetous practice. They're cursed children. And they have forsaken the right way, and they've gone astray, following the way of Balaam, the son of Bosor, who loved the wages of unrighteousness, but was rebuked for his iniquity. The dumb ass, speaking with a man's voice, forbade the madness of the prophet. Now, here he is speaking of these false teachers. He is so descriptive that really no commentary is necessary, except perhaps on the way of Balaam, who was using his gift for his own personal profit. Being covetous of the rewards offered by the king, he prostituted the gift that God had given to him, loving the wages of unrighteousness. Now, these men are wells without water. They are clouds that are carried with a tempest, to whom the mist of darkness is reserved forever. For when they speak great swelling words of emptiness, they allure through the lust of the flesh, and through much wantonness, those that were clean escaped from them who live in error. And while they promise them liberty, they themselves are the servants of corruption. For of whom a man is overcome, of the same is he brought into bondage. Quite a powerful scripture. By whom a man is overcome. If you're overcome by a false prophet, then you're brought into bondage by them. For if after they have escaped the pollutions of the world through the knowledge of the Lord and Savior Jesus Christ, they are again entangled therein and overcome, the latter end is worse with them than the beginning. It had been better for them not to have known the way of righteousness than after they have known it to turn from the holy commandment delivered unto them. Knowledge is responsibility. Once you've come to the knowledge of truth, you are responsible. Better really not to know. Jesus in Luke's Gospel chapter 12 spoke about that servant who was given a position of overseeing his master's goods while the master went to a far country. And when the master didn't return, when the servant was expecting him, he said, "My Lord delays his coming." And he began to abuse his position, mistreating the other servants, beating them and all. And the master came in an hour in which he wasn't expecting him. And he said, "Bind him up and cast him out. Give him his portion with the unbelievers." For he who knew the will of God and did not accordingly, Jesus said, will be beaten with many stripes. Though he who knew the will of God, or knew not the will of God, yet did things worthy of many stripes, will be beaten with few. For whom to whom much is given, much is required. To whom little given, little required. Knowledge is responsibility. I mean, God holds you responsible for what you know. You'd be better off to have never known than to know it and then to turn away. To know the truth and then to turn away from the truth puts you under a great jeopardy, because now you are responsible. It isn't sinning ignorantly. It is knowingly. But it has happened unto them according to the true proverb. The dog is turned to his own vomit, and the pig that was washed to her wallowing in the mire or the mud. Now Peter said, this second epistle, beloved, I now write unto you, in both which I stir up your pure minds by way of remembrance, that ye may be mindful of the words which were spoken before by the holy prophets, and of the commandment of us, the apostles, and of the Lord and Savior, knowing this first, that there shall come in the last days scoffers who are walking after their own lusts. So he's warned us concerning the false teachers that are going to arise. Now in the last days also there will be scoffers. And the scoffers are going to be ridiculing the idea of the coming again of Jesus Christ. They're going to be saying, where is the promise of his coming? For since the fathers fell asleep, all things continue as they were from the beginning of the creation. That is a very clear articulation of the theory of uniformitarianism, the theory upon which the evolutionary theory was built. All things continue as they were from the beginning of creation, uniformitarianism. So that anything that is happening today or anything that has happened in history can be explained by things that are happening today. There's a uniform pattern by which things take place and have always taken place from the beginning of creation. And uniformitarianism really denies any great cataclysmic judgments or changes. And of course, that whole concept was really shaken by Emmanuel Velikovsky in his books, World in Collision and Earth in Upheaval. And he gives damning evidence to prove that the whole concept of uniformitarianism is not valid. Peter said, there will be scoffers who will say, where is the promise of his coming? Things are just going on as they were from the beginning. But this they are willingly ignorant of. In other words, they close their mind to this truth, that there has been cataclysmic catastrophes that have happened upon the earth. And one of these cataclysmic catastrophes was the great flood of Noah's time. And the great flood of Noah's time gives a far more reasonable explanation of fossils than does the concept that they were gradually laid down over several periods of aeons or geological eras, gradually depositing these various fossil forms in the various geological structures. Because we have difficulty in uniformitarianism showing any development of fossil forms today. Fossils aren't being formed on the ocean beds today. They had to be formed by some catastrophic, cataclysmic upheaval in nature, where suddenly a great deal of sediment was laid down quickly under pressure, fossilizing, setting them within the sediment. You don't see it happening today. The flood explains the fossils, but they are willingly ignorant of that by the word of God the heavens were of old, and the earth standing out of the water and in the water, whereby the world that then was being overflowed with water perished, that God did bring cataclysmic judgment, that God did not stand aloof from his creation, that God did not just start things going and then step back and watched them in their evolutionary development, but that God has had an active hand in his creation and has continued to have an active hand in creation. But the heavens and the earth, which are now, by the same word, are kept in store, reserved unto fire against the day of the judgment and the perdition of ungodly men. So God is going to judge the world again, not with a flood, not with a universal flood. But the next judgment will be a fiery judgment of God upon the earth. But beloved, be not ignorant of this one thing, that one day is with the Lord as a thousand years, and a thousand years as one day. In other words, we live in time, God lives outside of time. Time is relative. God outside of time, a day is as a thousand years is as a day. Look then at Hosea. Hosea speaks about in sixth chapter. Come and let us return to the Lord, for he has torn, he will heal us, he has smitten, he will bind us up. After 2 days, he will revive us. This is the nation Israel. And it's the voice of the remnant in the last days. Come, let us return to the Lord. He is torn, he will heal us. He is smitten, he will bind us up. After 2 days will he revive us. In the third day he will raise us up, and we shall live in his sight. A day is as 1,000 years to the Lord. It was just about 2,000 years ago that Israel ceased to exist as a nation. Now they are being revived. After 2 days he will revive us. The third day, lifted up. 1,000-year millennial reign, the kingdom age, when Israel again becomes the center of the world, God governing from Israel. So, a day is as 1,000 years, 1,000 years is a day. The Lord is not slack concerning his promise, that is, the promise of the coming again of Jesus Christ, as some men count slackness, but he's long-suffering. And he's not willing that any should perish, but that all should come to repentance. And so the only reason why God hasn't already set in motion the rapture of the church and the judgment of the world is his patience and his long suffering. He's not willing that any should perish, but that all should come to repentance. And so this is just time that God has given men to get right with him. But in the days of Noah, God said, my spirit will not always strive with man. There comes a time when even the patience and the long suffering of God has been expended. And that day of opportunity of grace is over, and a person will face the awesome wrath of God. So the scoffers will say, where is the promise of his coming? You know, I heard that from the time I was a kid. My grandmother they scoff at the idea of the coming of Jesus Christ, the rapture of the church. God isn't slack concerning the promise to come and to take us to be with him. He's just long-suffering. He's not willing that any should perish, but that all should come to repentance. But the day of the Lord will come. It'll come as a thief in the night, in the which the heavens shall pass away with a great noise, the elements shall melt with fervent heat, the earth also and the works that are therein shall be burned up. Seeing then that all these things shall be dissolved, what manner of persons ought ye to be in all holy manner of living or behavior and godliness? This old world, this material world, this world of things, is all going to burn. It's all going to be dissolved. If the material world is to be dissolved, what manner of persons ought we to be in our behavior and in godliness? As we look for and hasting unto the coming of the day of God, wherein the heavens being on fire shall be dissolved, the elements shall melt with a fervent heat. Nevertheless, we, according to his promise, look for the new heavens and the new earth wherein dwelleth righteousness. So this whole system is going to be dissolved, but we are looking for the new heavens, the new earth, the eternal kingdom of God. Wherefore, beloved, seeing that you look for such things, be diligent that you may be found of him in peace, without spot and blameless. And just to count that the long suffering of our Lord is salvation. Just realize that God's waiting is only allowing more people to be saved. Even as our beloved brother Paul, also according to the wisdom that was given unto him, hath written unto you. As also in all of his letters, speaking in them of the things in which are some things hard to be understood, which they which are unlearned and unstable twist, as they do also other scriptures, to their own destruction. There are always those who are able to take and twist the scriptures to accommodate the things they want to do. Whenever you twist the scriptures to accommodate the level upon which you want to live, and if you've decided to live on a low level and you try now to twist the scriptures to accommodate that level, you are twisting them to your own destruction. Ye therefore, beloved, seeing that you know these things before, beware, lest you also, being led away with the error of the wicked, fall from your own steadfastness. But in contrast, grow in grace and in the knowledge. Going back now to chapter 1, the whole idea was the knowledge of God, the knowledge of Jesus our Lord. So grow in grace and in the knowledge of our Lord and Savior Jesus Christ. To him be glory, both now and forever. Amen. Next week, we start the first epistle of John. There are four reasons why John wrote this epistle. I want you to find all four. There are six places where John points to Jesus as our example. As he, even as he. I want you to find all six. There are seven false professions that man makes. If a man say, I want you to find all seven. There are eight places whereby John tells us how we know what we know. Hereby we perceive, hereby we know. I want you to find how you know what you know. False professions men make. Jesus, our example. And the reasons why John wrote the epistle. So you're going to have to study it carefully to find all these things. I hope you have to read it at least 20 times to get them. Okay, you got those things now? All right, the reasons why he wrote it. He tells you, these things write we unto you. And he tells you why he writes them. And then he talks about Jesus as he, or even as he. Six examples of Christ, where he is our example. Seven places where people make false professions. A man says one thing, is doing another. And then how we know what we know. For extra credit, he uses the word know, I think 39 times. If you go into the Greek, it's I think 41, but translated know 39 times. However, there are two Greek words. One is gnosko, which is to know by experience. I may say to you, that stove plate is hot. How do I know? I've got a blister on my finger. I gnosko. I know by experience. I may say, I know I'm right. How do you know you're right? I just feel it. That's knowledge by intuition. That's another Greek word, oidos. Now, I know a lot of things spiritually by intuition, or the Holy Spirit has put the knowledge in my heart. I haven't yet experienced it, but I know it because of the intuition of the Spirit within my heart. Other things I know by experience. We know that we have passed from death into life because we love the brethren. I've experienced this transformation, and it's proved by my love for the brethren. Now, without knowing Greek, figure out in its context whether it's the Greek word gnosko, knowledge by experience, or oidos, knowledge by spiritual intuition or by the Holy Spirit. You'll find that that will be an extremely fascinating study. I would be curious as to how many of them you get right. I would say that you'll get a lot more right than what you think. As you have to think it out, though. You know, if you think it out, you can see. You say, oh, yeah, yeah, that's right. It's sort of like the driver's license test. It just takes some just common sense. Stopping and figuring it out.
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1: 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May you be freed from that power of darkness, the corruption that is in the world through lust. 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And may you increase day by day in His richness, in His love, in His grace, in His Word. In Jesus' name.
0: 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Box 8000, Costa Mesa, California, 92628. Join us again next time as Pastor Chuck continues his verse-by-verse study through the Bible. That's right here on the next edition of the Word for Today.

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1: What happens when you embrace God's design for womanhood? Mary Cassian says,
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1: This is Revive Our Hearts with Nancy DeMoss Wolgemuth, author of Adorned. For Monday, July 27th, I'm Dana Gresh. What is a woman? 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
2: When I was a kid, my brother showed me a trick.
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2: When I was a kid, my brother...

verses 19 and 20. For his invisible attributes, that is, his eternal power and divine nature, have been clearly seen since the creation of the world, being understood through what he has made. It's the lemon juice principle. God's attributes, his eternal power, his divine nature, they're invisible, like that message written on paper. But when you hold them up to creation, creation acts like a light bulb. The heat and the light of what God has made reveals the message. It becomes undeniably clear, distinct, and unmistakable. Mountains shout his majesty. Oceans declare his power. Sunsets whisper his creativity. And you? You, woman who, together with man, are the very pinnacle of creation? Male and female shout out truths about God that nothing else in creation can. And once you see this, you can't unsee it. Once it truly clicks in your heart, as it once did for me, it will change how you think about everything. Your body, your relationships, your sexuality, your purpose, your very existence as a woman. We started this series with a simple question. What is a woman? A question the world seems terrified to answer. And over our time together, we've unpacked a definition that I pray has transformed how you see yourself, your purpose, and your calling. And today, we're landing on the final phrase of that definition. And in many ways, it's the most important one because it answers the ultimate question, why does any of this matter? As image bearers, we were made to tell the story of Jesus and to glorify God. Paul says it this way in 1 Corinthians 10:31, "So whether you eat or drink or whatever you do, do everything for the glory of God." And specifically, so listen to this. As a woman, you were designed to glorify him in a uniquely feminine way. Your womanhood isn't incidental to God's glory. It's instrumental to it. So what story does your womanhood tell? It tells the most magnificent story ever told, the gospel, the good news of Jesus Christ. Think about the plot line. Before the foundation of the world, God wanted a family, people bearing his image, who could know him deeply and love him freely and experience his glory firsthand. But he also knew the tragedy coming. Sin would crash into the world and shatter that intimacy. So God set in motion a rescue plan that would require the ultimate sacrifice. The Son of God would step out of heaven, take on human skin, walk our roads, feel our pain, live the perfect life we couldn't live, and then die the death we deserved, paying the full price for our rebellion. 3 days later, he'd explode from the tomb, crushing death itself. And through all this, he'd win a bride, not through coercion, but through love, purchased with his own blood, loved with an unending love. But here's the part that undoes me. This wasn't plan B. This was always the plan. Even in that act of creating woman from man's side, God was setting the stage. Before sin, before the fall, before anything went wrong, the script was already in motion. Male and female, designed from the very beginning to tell the story of Christ and his bride. So when God created male and female, he wasn't just making people. He was embedding the gospel story into human design. The relationship you can see with your eyes points to the spiritual reality you can't see. Remember Ephesians chapter 5? Paul lays out God's design for marriage, husband and wife, how they're called to relate to one another. And then he lands this bombshell in verse 32. This mystery is profound, and I am saying that it refers to Christ and the church. Mystery, mysterion. In the original Greek, that word means something that was hidden but is now revealed. And there were hints throughout the Old Testament. In Isaiah 54, God declares, "Your maker is your husband."
The Song of Solomon is tender love poetry depicting God's passionate love for his people.

0: And then there's Hosea. God commands Hosea to marry a prostitute who would betray him, acting out in flesh and blood the agony that God felt over Israel's spiritual adultery. Marriage imagery runs like a connecting thread through the whole story. But until Christ came, you couldn't see the full picture. The bridegroom leaving heaven, pursuing his bride, giving his life for her, preparing for the wedding feast to come. That's what marriage has been about all along. And Paul says this mystery is mega. That's the word he uses, mega. It's like 1,000 light bulbs clicking on at once. Since the very beginning of time, man, woman, sexuality, the covenant of marriage have all been about the story of the gospel. Marriage was designed to paint this picture in the boldest colors, husband and wife as a living portrait of Christ in the church. When the book of history opens, a man, a woman, a marriage. When the book of history closes, a man, a woman, a marriage. Jesus Christ, his bride, the wedding supper of the Lamb. The earthly story foreshadows the heavenly story. The temporary points to the eternal. Hear this. I've said it before and I will say it again. You do not need a wedding ring to participate in this story. Single or married, 17 or 70, picture perfect life or total disaster, God calls you, yes, you, to turn to Jesus and discover your identity as his precious bride. And here's a truth that might surprise you. Every woman bears witness to the gospel. Some faithfully, some poorly, but all inevitably. Your body says something. Your life says something. Your femininity says something. And the question isn't whether you're bearing witness. The question is, what are you bearing witness to? You're either making the gospel clearer or you're making it harder to see. There's no neutral ground. And that's why the enemy works overtime attacking gender. Satan can't negate the power of the story, but he can try to blur the image, garble the message, make it harder for people to see God's redemptive plan. And if there's one thing that you've learned during our time together, let it be this. Your womanhood matters. Who you are as a female is inseparable from the cosmic story. God's message inscribed in flesh and bone, written into the very fabric of creation. I've heard hundreds of testimonies, maybe thousands, from women whose lives were transformed when the click happened. Like Jenny, who spent years in prison for drugs and violent crime. Childhood sexual abuse shattered her early. She hated men, but was still addicted to sex. Crime felt like survival. Behind bars, she met Christ and embraced her identity as his bride. Loved, wanted, pursued by a bridegroom who would never exploit or harm her. Jesus freed her from the sexual brokenness, the hardness, the rage. Or Lauren, the exotic dancer whose self-image was in the gutter. She despised what she saw in the mirror, but didn't know how to escape until a street evangelist told her about Jesus, and suddenly everything shifted. She was God's daughter, Christ's bride, precious beyond measure. Her body wasn't a commodity. It was a gift from God designed to tell his story. The gospel didn't just clean her slate, it gave her a whole new identity. Or Pat, who embraced a lesbian identity for decades. She had rejected anything feminine, building her whole identity around not being that kind of woman. But when she encountered Jesus, really encountered him, everything she thought she knew about herself began to unravel. Not easily, not without cost. But as the gospel took root, she started embracing the design she'd spent years resisting. And she discovered a wholeness she never knew existed. And then there's Ashley, the high-powered attorney, making partner, while her marriage crumbled and her kids barely knew her. Success on the outside, devastation at home, until exhausted and desperate, she heard about God's design for womanhood, and the click happened. She made some hard choices, stepped back, reprioritized, and discovered that success without alignment to God's design is just another form of failure. Different stories, different struggles, different starting points, but the same transformation, the same click, the same discovery that who God made them to be as women mattered, that their womanhood wasn't incidental, it was essential, and it was part of God's story. Womanhood was created to bear witness to the story of Jesus and the glory of God. Years ago, I visited the Grand Canyon for the first time, and I'd seen pictures, of course, everyone has, but nothing, and I mean nothing, prepared me for standing at the edge and seeing it in person. The sheer scale of it, the layers of rock, the play of the light and shadow as the sun moved across the canyon, the colors, russet and ochre and crimson, shifting with every passing cloud. I stood there speechless, in awe. And what do you say when confronted with something so magnificent and so far beyond anything you could create or even imagine? All I could think was this. This shows me something about the one who made it. Listen to how the psalmist puts it. He says, "The heavens declare the glory of God, and the expanse proclaims the work of his hands." The heavens declare, the expanse proclaims. Creation isn't silent. It's shouting. Every star, every galaxy, every inch of the cosmos announces something about its maker. That's glory, when something reveals the greatness, the beauty, the majesty of its creator, when what you see points to someone beyond what you can see. And if rocks and rivers can do that, if landscapes carved by wind and water can point to God's power and creativity, how much more should we? We're not rocks, we're not rivers, we're not mountains or canyons or stars scattered across the night sky. Humans were created to display God's glory in a far more intimate and far more profound way. God declares this through the prophet Isaiah. "Bring my sons from afar and my daughters from the ends of the earth, everyone who bears my name and is created for my glory." Did you catch that? God specifically created sons and daughters, male and female, manhood and womanhood for his glory. Not as an afterthought, not accidentally. The human binary isn't incidental. It's woven into the very structure of creation. And when God created humanity as male and female, he was doing something deliberate, creating two distinct expressions of his image. And together, they reveal something one alone could never reveal. And the question for you and for me as women is this: am I faithfully telling the story God created me to tell? In my body, my identity, my demeanor, my attitude toward men, toward children, in what I pursue, in what I value, what I hold dear? Your soft, responsive spirit tells the story. 1 Peter 3:4 calls it the imperishable beauty of a gentle and quiet spirit, which in God's sight is very precious. When Jesus calls, the church answers. When he leads, she follows. Your disposition can display the beautiful heart posture of Christ's bride. Your relational nature tells the story. That deep longing for connection, it echoes the human longing for communion with Christ. And your sexuality? There's no union with Christ outside of a covenant relationship with him. And when you guard your sexuality, reserving physical intimacy for marriage, you proclaim gospel truth. Union requires covenant. Bringing forth and nurturing life tells the story. When Christ and his church are united, people are born again. Your maternal design isn't incidental biology. It's gospel proclamation. And you can participate in this work whether or not the Lord blesses you with biological children. Your attitude toward men tells a story. When you view men as partners and fellow image bearers, when you honor their God-given design rather than resent it, you put something on display that a watching world catches a glimpse of in Ephesians 5. A living picture of Christ and his bride, something beautiful, something they can't manufacture, but were made to long for. So here's my invitation to you. Will you say yes? Yes to being soft in a hard world. Yes to pursuing relationships in a self-focused culture. Yes to creating a home when society devalues it. Yes to receiving and responding when the world demands you control and compete. Yes to nurturing life when the culture worships autonomy. Yes to being a helper when feminism calls it demeaning. Yes to God's pattern for sex and marriage when friends mock it. Yes to displaying the gospel when it costs you something. Will you trust that God's design is good? That his ways lead to flourishing? This doesn't mean you'll perfectly live it out. You won't. You're a sinner saved by grace, and sanctification is a process. You'll have days when you're hard instead of soft, and self-focused instead of others-centered, and resistant instead of responsive. You'll mess up. You'll need to repent. You'll need grace upon grace, as we all do. But by God's Spirit working in you, you can grow. You can become more of who he created you to be. And as you do, something beautiful happens. You not only glorify God, you also find yourself. The real you. The you God envisioned before the foundation of the world. C.S. Lewis puts it this way. He said, "The more we let God take us over, the more truly ourselves we become, because he made us." So here's the paradox. You experience the deepest joy when you stop living for yourself. You find your truest identity when you stop trying to create your own. You discover your fullest purpose when you surrender to his design. It starts small. It starts right where you are. Maybe it's softening your tone when you'd rather cut down, or refusing to echo the world's bitter sound, acknowledging the image of God in all men, recalling the story again and again. Maybe it's calming the chaos when you'd rather collapse, tending a need when you'd rather relax, taking the time to slow down and attend, recalling the story that will not end. Maybe it's making home matter when the world wants more, welcoming children when culture keeps score, cherishing marriage when passion grows cold, recalling the story that never grows old. But ultimately, it's embracing your calling to help, not compete, refusing to bend or to cave or retreat, swimming upstream when the current says flow, and whispering, "Yes, Lord," when the world says no. You won't transform overnight, but you can take one step and then another and then another. And when women start living out God's design, something shifts, not just in them, but in everyone around them. Marriages begin to heal. Children flourish. Workplaces become more caring. Churches come alive. Communities are transformed. Because when you live as the woman God created you to be, you're not just changing your own life. You're putting the gospel on display. You're making the invisible God visible. You're showing a watching world what it looks like when someone says yes to their creator. Let me return one final time to the definition we've been exploring together. A woman is God's living masterpiece, handcrafted in his image, intentionally created female, fashioned with softness and relational beauty, to receive and respond, bring forth and nurture life, bearing witness to the story of Jesus and the glory of God. That's who you are. That's who God created you to be. Not someday, not when you get it all figured out, not when your circumstances change. Right now, today, the world is watching and it desperately needs to see true women. Women who know who they are, not because they've defined themselves, but because they've rooted their identity in the one who made them. Women who've discovered that God's design isn't restrictive, but liberating, not demeaning, but dignifying, not limiting, but life-giving. Think back to that lemon juice message. God's design for womanhood was written into your very being. And when scripture illuminates your life, when you embrace what God made you to be, the invisible becomes visible and the message becomes increasingly clear. Be the woman God created you to be. Display His glory. Tell His story. Make the gospel visible through the gift of your womanhood. Our world needs women brave enough to answer the question it is afraid to answer. Will you be one of them?
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1: With SRN News, I'm Rich Thomason in Washington. It happened last evening at a popular food festival in the shadow of Seattle's iconic Space Needle.
2: Gunfire erupted around 6 p.m. local time in the waning hours of the annual three-day festival. Police say many officers provided security at the event, and some saw one of the suspects firing. A large number of police and emergency crews responded and began evacuating the area around the sprawling Seattle Center campus.
1: Correspondent Andrew Stewart says three people were killed, four others were injured, one suspect in custody. The hunt goes on for the other. Police say the two were targeting each other, and they say there's no ongoing threat to the public. Global oil prices have eased now that the U.S. and Iran have paused their attacks on each other. The hope is that more talks can revive the U.S.-Iran ceasefire. Along with his domestic agenda, President Trump will deal with some critical foreign policy matters this week.
3: While President Trump continues to weigh his options on Iran, he will also focus today on domestic issues as he heads to Michigan to talk about the economy at a General Motors facility and no doubt weigh in on candidates running in Michigan's primary on August 4th. The president is expected to meet with Ukrainian President Zelensky at the White House. He will be in town for the funeral of Lindsey Graham on Tuesday at Washington National Cathedral. On Friday, the president is expected to hold another cabinet meeting, this one at Camp David. Laura Winters reporting.
1: Also due at the White House this week, Israel's Prime Minister Benjamin Netanyahu. Traffic set to start flowing today over a new crossing spanning the Detroit River. The Gordie Howe International Bridge will serve as a critical route for trade, jobs, and tourism between Canada and the U.S. Dow futures up 570 points, and this is SRN News. A Trump administration nominee talks abortion.
4: Dr. Erica Schwartz is the president's selection to head the Centers for Disease Control. And during confirmation hearings this month, she said it's important for the agency to get accurate and exhaustive data on abortion. Asked by Missouri Republican Senator Josh Hawley about CDC data shortfalls, Dr. Schwartz said, quote, "Senator, you have my commitment. Abortion surveillance is an absolutely critical component of what the agency is currently doing." Michael Harrington reporting.
1: Church groups in Cuba have started distributing hundreds of boxes of humanitarian aid from the U.S., in two towns near the capital. The aid's being handed out in this way because the Trump administration does not trust the communist government to do the job. Church officials say the food and hygiene kits will be distributed to the most vulnerable Cuban families first. The boxes contain enough food to meet a family's needs for 10 days. This is SRN News. U.S. Appeals Court upholds an injunction blocking President Trump's order to create a federal voter list.
5: The first U.S. Circuit Court of Appeals rejects the Trump administration's effort to overturn an injunction blocking the mail-in voting restrictions in 23 U.S. states that sued ahead of November's midterm elections. The ruling came Saturday. President Trump's March executive order directed the Postal Service to only deliver mail ballots to people on a government-created list of eligible voters. In June, a federal judge ruled that the states and Congress, not the president, had the authority to set election rules. I'm Julie Walker.
1: Shares of Chinese memory chip maker CXMT have soared. The company began trading in Shanghai in mainland China's biggest IPO in recent years. CXMT raised at least $8.6 billion. More details, srnnews.com.
6: Unshackled, a Pacific Garden Mission, presents History's Greatest Sermons, where we share the personal history of godly men who brought forth the truth of the gospel in powerful sermons to a world long ago. Can you imagine sitting at the feet of one of history's greatest preachers and hearing their greatest sermons? Picture yourself on an old wooden pew in Charles Spurgeon's London church, or perched in a tree in the fields of a George Whitefield revival, or striding down the sawdust trail at a Billy Sunday prayer meeting. Whatever the scene, hearing these great sermons from the past will be as fitting to today's Christians as the day they were first preached. And now, here are your hosts, Tim Lundeen and Kelly Robbins.
7: Morning, Kelly. Welcome back.
8: Thanks, and to you too, Tim.
7: It's good to see you. Mm-hmm. This is part two of a sermon. So if you're on radio, I sure hope you were with us last week. And either way, if you want, download the app or visit us online. You can always listen to part one there, and you can listen to our entire library of History's Greatest Sermons. But like I said, this is a part two. Kelly, remind us who we're hearing from and what it's all about.
8: This was Charles Finney.
7: Right.
8: And he began as a lawyer. But in his legal studies, they required an understanding of the Mosaic Law. This led his curious mind to dig into the Bible, to delve deeper. And ultimately, the Lord used it to convert him, to bring him unto himself. His work as an evangelist, a theology professor, and college president was all influenced by the study of the law.
7: Right.
8: And you'll hear him speaking to crowds kind of like he's talking to a jury. That note comes clear. Or presenting a case.
7: Yeah.
8: So he lays things out. You'll hear it today. In part one, we heard Finney define what it means to overcome the world. Who overcomes? That would be the person born of the world, you and me and everybody.
7: Which is everybody, yep. Right.
8: And ultimately becoming born again and born of the Spirit of God. He's just about to launch into the how.
7: Right. And I actually want to know how Charles Finney would explain that. So let's listen into Charles Finney and part two of his sermon, Victory Over the World Through Faith.
9: But we must pass to inquire how this victory over the world is achieved. The great agent is the Holy Spirit. Without him, no good result is ever achieved in the Christian's heart or life. The text you observe says, "This is the victory that overcometh the world, even our faith." But here the question might be raised. Does this mean that faith of itself overcomes the world, or is this the meaning, that we overcome by or through our faith? Doubtless the latter is the precise meaning. Believing in God and having realizing impressions of His truth and character made upon our mind by the Holy Ghost, given to those who truly believe, we gain the victory over the world. Faith implies three things: perception of truth, an interest in it, the committal or giving up of the mind to be interested and controlled by these objects of faith. Perception of the truth must come first in order, for there can be no belief of unknown and unperceived truth. Next, there must be an interest in the truth, which shall wake up the mind to fixed and active attention. And thirdly, there must be a voluntary committal of the mind to the control of truth. The mind must wholly yield itself up to God to be governed entirely by His will and to trust Him and Him alone as its own present and eternal portion. Again, faith receives Christ. The mind first perceives Christ's character and His relations to us, sees what He does for us, and then deeply feeling its own need of such a Savior and of such a work wrought in and for us as Jesus alone can do, it goes forth to receive and embrace Jesus as its own Savior. This action of the soul in receiving and embracing Christ is not sluggish. It is not a state of dozing quietism. No, it involves the soul's most strenuous activity. And this committal of the soul must become a glorious, living, energizing principle. The mind not only perceiving, but yielding itself up with the most fervid intensity to be Christ's and to receive all the benefits of his salvation into our own souls. Again, faith receives Christ into the soul as king in all his relations to rule over the whole being, to have our heart's supreme confidence and affection, to receive the entire homage of our obedience and adoration, to rule, in short, over us and fulfill all the functions of supreme king over our whole moral being. Within our very souls, we receive Christ to live and energize there, to reign forever there as on his own rightful throne. Now, a great many seem to stop short of this entire and perfect committal of their whole soul to Christ. They stop short, perhaps, with merely perceiving the truth, satisfied and pleased that they have learned the theory of the gospel. Or perhaps some go one step further and stop with being interested, with having their feelings excited by the things of the gospel, thus only going to the second stage. Or perhaps they seem to take faith, but not Christ. They think to believe, but after all do not cordially and with all the heart welcome Christ himself into the soul. All these various steps stop short of really taking hold of Christ. They, none of them, result in giving the victory over the world. The true Bible doctrine of faith represents Christ as coming into the very soul. Behold, I stand at the door and knock. If any man hear my voice and open the door, I will come into him and sup with him and he with me. What could more forcibly and beautifully teach the doctrine that by faith Christ is introduced into the very soul of the believer to dwell there by his gracious presence? Since my mind has been drawn to the subject, I have been astonished to see how long I have been in a purblind state of perception in respect to this particular view of faith. Of a long time I had scarcely seen it. Now I see it beaming forth in lines of glory on almost every page. The Bible seems to blaze with the glorious truth. Christ in the soul, the hope of glory. God, Christ, dwelling in our body as in a temple. I am amazed that a truth so rich and so blessed should have been seen so dimly when the Bible reveals it so plainly. Christ received into the very soul by faith, and thus brought into the nearest possible relations to our heart and life. Christ himself becoming the all-sustaining power within us, and thus securing the victory over the world. Christ living and energizing in our hearts. This is the great central truth in the plan of sanctification. And this no Christian should fail to understand as he values the victory over the world and the living communion of the soul with its Maker. It is in the very nature of the case impossible that if faith receive Christ into the soul, it should not overcome the world. If the new birth actually brings the mind into this new state and brings Christ into the soul, then, of course, Christ will reign in that soul. The supreme affections will be yielded most delightfully to him, and the power of the world over that mind will be broken. Christ cannot dwell in any soul without absorbing the supreme interest of that soul. And this is, of course, equivalent to giving the victory over the world. He who does not habitually overcome the world is not born of God. In saying this, I do not intend to affirm that a true Christian may not sometimes be overcome by sin, but I do affirm that overcoming the world is the general rule and falling into sin is only the exception. This is the least that can be meant by the language of our text and by similar declarations which often occur in the Bible. Just as in the passage, "He that is born of God doth not commit sin, and he cannot sin because he is born of God." Nothing less can be meant than this, that he cannot sin uniformly, cannot make sinning his business, and can sin, if at all, only occasionally and aside from the general current of his life. In the same manner, we should say of a man who is in general truthful, that he is not a liar. I will not contend for more than this respecting either of these passages, but for so much as this I must contend, that the newborn souls here spoken of do in general overcome the world. The general fact respecting them is that they do not sin and are not in bondage to Satan. The affirmations of Scripture respecting them must at least embrace their general character. What is a religion good for that does not overcome the world? What is the benefit of being born into such a religion if it leave the world still swaying its dominion over our hearts? What avails a new birth, which after all fails to bring us into a likeness to God, into the sympathies of his family and of his kingdom, which leaves us still in bondage to the world and to Satan? What can there be of such a religion more than the name? With what reason can any man suppose that such a religion fits his heart for heaven, supposing it leaves him earthly-minded, sensual, and selfish? We see why it is that the infidels have proclaimed the gospel of Christ to be a failure. You may not be aware that of late, infidels have taken the ground that the gospel of Christ is a failure. They maintain that it professes to bring men out from the world, but fails to do so, and hence is manifestly a failure. Now, you must observe that the Bible does indeed affirm, as infidels say, that those who are truly born of God do overcome the world. This we cannot deny and should not wish to deny. If the infidel can show that the new birth fails to produce this result, he has carried his point, and we must yield ours. This is perfectly plain, and there can be no escape for us. But the infidel is in fault in his premises. He assumes the current Christianity of the age as a specimen of real religion and builds his estimate upon this. He proves, as he thinks, and perhaps proves truly, that the current Christianity does not overcome the world. We must demur to his assuming this current Christianity as real religion, for this religion of the mass of nominal professors did not answer the descriptions given of true piety in the Word of God. And, moreover, if this current type of religion were all that the gospel and the divine spirit can do for lost man, then we might as well give up the point in controversy with the infidel. For such a religion could not give us much evidence of coming from God, and would be of very little value to man, so little as scarcely to be worth contending for. Truly, if we must take the professedly Christian world as Bible Christians, who would not be ashamed and confounded in attempting to confront the infidel? We know but too well that the great mass of professed Christians do not overcome the world, and we should be confounded quickly if we were to maintain that they do. Those professed Christians themselves know that they do not overcome the world. Of course, they could not testify concerning themselves that in their own case the power of the gospel is exemplified. In view of facts like these, I have often been astonished to see ministers setting themselves to persuade their people that they are really converted, trying to lull their fears and sustain their tottering hopes. Vain efforts. Those same ministers, it would seem, must know that they themselves do not overcome the world, and equally well must they know that their people do not. How fatal then to the soul must be such efforts to heal the hurt of God's professed people slightly, crying, "Peace, peace," when there is no peace. Let us sift this matter to the bottom, pushing the inquiry, do the great mass of professed Christians really overcome the world? It is a fact beyond question that with them, the things of this world are the realities, and the things of God are mere theories. Who does not know that this is the real state of great multitudes in the nominal church? Let the searching inquiry run through this congregation. What are those things that set your soul on fire, that stir up your warmest emotions and deeply agitate your nervous system? Are these the things of earth or the things of heaven? The things of time or the things of eternity? The things of self or the things of God? How is it when you go into your closets? Do you go there to seek and find God? Do you in fact find there a present God? And do you hold communion there as a friend with friend? How is this? Now, you certainly should know that if your state is such that spiritual things are mere theories and speculations, you are altogether worldly and nothing more. It would be egregious folly and falsehood to call you spiritual-minded, and for you to think yourself spiritual would be the most fatal and foolish self-deception. You give none of the appropriate proofs of being born of God. Your state is not that of one who is personally acquainted with God and who loves Him personally with supreme affection. Until we can put away from the minds of men the common error that the current Christianity of the church is true Christianity, we can make but little progress in converting the world. For, in the first place, we cannot save the church itself from bondage to the world in this life, nor from the direst doom of the hypocrite in the next. We cannot unite and arm the church in vigorous onset upon Satan's kingdom so that the world may be converted to God. We cannot even convince intelligent men of the world that our religion is from God and brings to fallen men a remedy for their depravity. For if the common Christianity of the age is the best that can be, and this does not give men the victory over the world, what is it good for? And if it really is of little worth or none, how can we hope to make thinking men prize it as of great value? There are but very few infidels who are as much in the dark as they profess to be on these points. There are very few of that class of men who are not acquainted with some humble Christians, whose lives commend Christianity and condemn their own ungodliness. Of course, they know the truth, that there is a reality in the religion of the Bible, and they blind their own eyes selfishly and most foolishly when they try to believe that the religion of the Bible is a failure and that the Bible is therefore a fabrication. Deep in their heart lies the conviction that here and there are men who are real Christians, who overcome the world and live by a faith unknown to themselves. In how many cases does God set some burning examples of Christian life before those wicked, skeptical men to rebuke them for their sin and their skepticism? Perhaps their own wife or their children, their neighbors or their servants. By such means, the truth is lodged in their mind, and God has a witness for Himself in their consciences. I have perhaps before mentioned a fact which occurred at the South and was stated to me by a minister of the gospel who was acquainted with the circumstances of the case. There resided in that region a very worldly and a most ungodly man, who held a great slave property and was withal much given to horse racing. Heedless of all religion and avowedly skeptical, he gave full swing to every evil propensity. But wicked men must one day see trouble. And this man was taken sick and brought to the very gates of the grave. His weeping wife and friends gather round his bed and begin to think of having some Christian called in to pray for the dying man's soul. "Husband," said the anxious wife, "shall I not send for our minister to pray with you before you die?" "No," he said. "I know him of old. I have no confidence in him. I have seen him too many times at horse races. There he was my friend, and I was his, but I don't want to see him now." "But who shall we get then?" continued the wife. "Send for my slave Tom," replied he. "He is one of my hostlers. I have often overheard him praying, and I know he can pray. Besides, I have watched his life and his temper, and I never saw anything in him inconsistent with Christian character. Call him in. I should be glad to hear him pray." Tom comes slowly and modestly in, drops his hat at the door, looks on his sick and dying master. "Tom," said the dying skeptic, "do you ever pray? Do you know how to pray? Can you pray for your dying master and forgive him?" "Oh, yes, massa, with all my heart," and drops on his knees and pours out a prayer for his soul. Now, the moral of this story is obvious. Place the skeptic on his dying bed, let that solemn hour arrive, and the inner convictions of his heart be revealed, and he knows of at least one man who is a Christian. He knows one man whose prayers he values more than all the friendship of all his former associates. He knows now that there is such a thing as Christianity, and yet you cannot suppose that he has this moment learned a lesson he never knew before. No, he knew just as much before. An honest hour has brought the inner convictions of his soul to light. Infidels generally know more than they have honesty enough to admit. The great error of those who profess religion but are not born of God is this. They are trying to be Christians without being born of God. They need to have that done to them, which is said of Adam. God breathed into him the breath of life, and he became a living soul. Their religion has in it none of the breath of God. It is a cold, lifeless theory. There is none of the living vitality of God in it. It is perhaps a heartless orthodoxy, and they may take a flattering unction to their hearts that their creed is sound. But do they love that truth which they profess to believe? They think it may be that they have zeal, and that their zeal is right, and their heart right. But is their soul on fire for God and his cause? Where are they, and what are they doing? Are they spinning out some fond theory or defending it at the point of the sword? Ah, do they care for souls? Does their heart tremble for the interests of Zion? Does their love for God and for souls set their orthodoxy and their creeds on fire so that every truth burns in their souls and glows forth from their very faces? If so, then you will not see them absent from the prayer meetings, but you will see that divine things take hold of their soul with overwhelming interest and power. You will see them living Christians, burning and shining lights in the world. Brethren, it cannot be too strongly impressed on every mind that the decisive characteristic of true religion is energy, not apathy, that its vital essence is life, not death.
7: That was Charles Finney, portrayed by John Green. Now, the foundational scripture that Charles Finney used was 1 John chapter 5, verse 4, and it says this, "Whoever is born of God overcomes the world." And he said simply, well, we overcome the world through faith, and the agent is the Holy Spirit. Something Charles Finney said was, without him, no good result is ever achieved in the Christian's heart or life.
8: You can faith without the Holy Spirit, but nothing good is achieved by it.
7: Right.
8: It is empty.
7: Right.
8: It's doing the dues.
7: Now, to the maybe experienced or learned of those among our listeners, there's a bit of controversy around Charles Finney.
8: Okay.
7: Now, we don't often do this. We've had a number of great sermons and great ministers from the past, and we don't often pick on them. Okay. But I'm going to pick on Charles Finney for a minute here. Some of the criticism mounted against him was this cooperative element in our salvation, that we do something and it allows God to do whatever he needs to do, which rubs the fur the wrong way on a lot of people. Like, well, it's entirely of God. There's nothing we can do. It's not a works-based thing.
8: However, without derailing you, you used a word that is important in that, allow. Our part is to allow, not to do, but we can say no. And if we say no and put up the blockade, we stymie the Holy Spirit. We stop him completely.
7: Right. So I was curious to know what Charles Finney would say.
8: Okay.
7: When it came to, well, if I'm to overcome the world, what do I need to do? And it was at least reassuring to hear him remind us that the agent isn't us.
8: Yes.
7: It's the Holy Spirit.
8: Correct.
7: You can try all you want.
8: Oh, yeah. No.
7: You know, but you can't just say like, well, I'll, you know, like I said, yeah, you can try all you want. The Holy Spirit is the only one who can bring us out of the world without completely, you know, rapturing us away from this planet. We're still here, but we need to live as though we've overcome.
8: He is, one of God's great attributes is that he brings life from death.
7: Yeah.
8: And so even in our walk, things will be dead unless the Spirit fills them with.
7: Yeah.
8: And so even in our walk, things will be dead

0: good news, but we don't let Christ reign as king, right. What kind of fake overcoming might we expect?
1: It becomes an experience that excites the serotonin in the brain, releases the serotonin. We leave feeling great, but then nothing comes of that.
0: Yeah.
1: And anything based on serotonin alone, as we all know, becomes addictive. You need a little bit more, a little bit more.
0: Or something more exciting comes along.
1: Then we'll go there.
0: More than happy to drop our faith completely.
1: Rushing here and there after, right?
0: So that was fascinating that he even mentioned it. It reminds me of these great sermons. They apply. Mm-hmm. It doesn't matter how old they are. They dealt with the same issues that we're dealing with today and the same struggles and triumphs that we get to experience today. They had them then as well. He also mentioned that idea of what sets your soul on fire, the things of the earth or the things of heaven.
1: Just take a few minutes and go, okay, where have I been lit up?
0: One concluding thought that really was important to me was you can't overcome the world if we're still of the world. And it reminded me of the prayer that Jesus prayed when he was praying for his disciples.
1: Yeah.
0: This was John chapter 17. Yes. And he said, protect them.
1: Yeah.
0: He wasn't saying, well, in order for them to overcome the world, God, just take them out of the world. Right. Just pull them out. We're done. He said, no, just protect them because we're going to need it.
1: Yeah.
0: We're really going to need it.
1: Yeah. I love in the Old Testament, I believe Hosea, the name of the Lord is a strong tower.
0: Yes.
1: Those who call upon it run to them and are safe. And we need that even today. If you live in a country that feels safe, it actually isn't, because you're in a foreign land. Mm. You are a citizen of the new creation, right? And so we all need to know where our protection lies.
0: And when we're truly of the kingdom of God, his commandments, his ways, his spirit within us, then we have truly overcome the world.
1: This has been History's Greatest Sermons, an Unshackled production of Pacific Garden Mission, produced and directed by Timothy Gregory. 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

0: Welcome to the Wisdom Journey with Stephen Davey. A group of religious leaders travel all the way from Jerusalem to confront Jesus. His disciples aren't washing their hands properly before they eat. It sounds trivial, but Jesus takes it seriously because behind the hand-washing question is a much bigger issue. Today, he exposes the difference between clean hands and a clean heart. And what he says has plenty to say to all of us.
1: Well, today in our wisdom journey, we're going to discover the Jewish leaders here in Capernaum are growing in their animosity toward Jesus. They don't like the fact that Jesus has referred to himself as the bread of life come down from heaven. Now, John's gospel records for us in chapter 7 and verse 1 that Jesus would not go about in Judea because the Jews were seeking to kill him. Yes, he came to die on a cross, but Jesus is going to determine when he dies and where. And in the meantime, some religious leaders now arrive and they're going to try to find some kind of fault with him. Matthew's gospel picks up their conversation with the Lord in chapter 15 and verse 1. Pharisees and scribes came to Jesus from Jerusalem and said, "Why do your disciples break the tradition of the elders? For they do not wash their hands when they eat." Now you need to understand the Pharisees were teaching that if you ate your food with ceremonially purified hands, well, that was a guarantee that you're going to be able to eat bread in the kingdom of God. In other words, you got into heaven if your hands were clean, never mind anything about your heart. Now, Mark's gospel adds something for us in chapter 7 and verse 2. It tells us that these religious leaders saw that some of Jesus' disciples ate with hands that were defiled, that is, unwashed. I mean, didn't the disciples understand that, you know, this business of hand washing was a tradition, verse 3 says, of the elders. Now, elders refers to ancient Jewish leaders. These aren't just rules. These are ancient rules carried along by these elders. So doesn't Jesus understand that he isn't obeying the rules? Well, in their eyes, Jesus is a rather rebellious maverick. He's sort of coloring outside the lines of religion. And they've arrived here now to set him straight. But Jesus is the one who's going to do the straightening out here. He's going to refuse to let their tradition become more important than the truth. He says to them here in Mark chapter 7 and verse 6, "Well did Isaiah prophesy of you hypocrites, as it is written, 'This people honors me with their lips, but their heart is far from me.'" See, Jesus is saying here, you Pharisees are wearing a mask before everyone who sees you. Your hands are clean. In fact, there probably isn't any dirt under their fingernails, by the way, but there's dirt, as it were, all over their hearts. And Jesus isn't finished with them either. He now reveals the hidden motive of their hearts in one specific area. Verse 10, "Moses said, 'Honor your father and your mother, and whoever reviles father or mother must surely die.' But you say, 'If a man tells his father or his mother, whatever you would have gained from me is Corban,'" that is, it's dedicated to God, "then you no longer permit him to do anything for his father or mother, thus making void the word of God by your tradition that you've handed down, and many such things you do." Well, Jesus just pulls out this rather convicting illustration. The Pharisees didn't want to part with any of their money, even though the fifth commandment was very clear that grown children are to honor their parents, their mother and father. Frankly, that command was more about caring for parents in their old age than it was in saying, yes, sir, or no, ma'am, yes, ma'am. Now, there's nothing wrong with saying yes, sir, no, ma'am. That's how my mother trained me as a little boy. But this commandment has more to do with financially supporting aging parents. And to get around using their money to care for their aging parents, these Pharisees were effectively saying, you know, mom and dad, we're so sorry. I've got some extra money, but guess what? I dedicated that to God. It's Corban. It's dedicated to God. Now, no doubt that that sounded very religious, very spiritual, but it was nothing more than religious baloney. It's just hot air. And it was make-believe piety. Now, at this point, Jesus addresses the earlier issue of eating food with unwashed hands. He says here in verse 15, "There is nothing outside a person that by going into him can defile him, but the things that come out of a person are what defile them." Now, Jesus, he isn't making a scientific statement here about germs. He's making a spiritual statement about sin. You see, the scribes and Pharisees were concerned about externals, like clean hands and kosher foods. They thought as long as they followed the rules, they were clean. They were actually holy. Well, Jesus says here that the source of real defilement before God is internal. It has to do with a sinful heart. You can't clean sin off your heart with soap. In fact, you can't clean sin off your hands, no matter how many times you wash. See, external acts cannot clean your heart. Only faith in Jesus can cleanse your heart and your conscience through his sacrifice for your sin. You're never going to be able to rid yourself of sin by washing behind your ears or lighting candles in a sanctuary, or praying five times a day on your knees. Well, let me ask this question. Is it possible for genuine believers to fall into the trap of religious hypocrisy? The answer is absolutely. In fact, let me suggest a few things we need to watch out for as believers. First, we can become guilty of hypocrisy when we're more interested in religious traditions than biblical teaching. The favorite saying of a church all bound up by tradition is, "We're going to do what we do because we've always done it that way." You see, religious traditions are like sacred cows. And let me tell you, it might do you or your church some good to barbecue one of those sacred cows every once in a while. It's far too easy for any Christian or religious organization to start equating traditional practices with biblical teaching. Here's the second thing to watch out for. We're in danger of hypocrisy when we're more concerned with the operations of a church than the objectives of a church. You know, one very divisive issue today in the church is music. To many people, the music in the church, frankly, is more important than the mission of the church. Well, who said you can't have musical instruments in the church? Who said that the only instruments cleared for worship are the piano and the organ? I can't find a verse anywhere on that tradition. In fact, I can't find a verse at all about the worship service starting at 11 a.m. and ending at 12 instead of 10:30 and ending at 11:30. Beloved, I don't think the devil tries to destroy a local church as much as he tries to distract it and divide it. Instead of attacking the church, I'm pretty convinced the devil often simply joins the church. He provides ammunition for both sides of some silly little argument, and then he watches the fighting, all the division, taking place. See, we too easily forget that we've been given two primary objectives as New Testament churches: to evangelize the world for Jesus and to equip the saints for service. These are two explicit commands given by the Lord, and we must never allow ourselves to be distracted from them. Here's something else to watch out for. Third, we fall into hypocrisy when we're more interested in outward ceremony than inward commitment. See, when you leave that church service, if you're thinking more about how good it made you feel than how you want to be more obedient to Christ, it's possible that you've slipped on the mask of hypocrisy. And it took place even before you got out of the parking lot. So be careful. Here's a fourth thing to watch out for. We're in danger of being governed by hypocrisy when we're more diligent about our external appearances before people than our internal motives before God. You know, the solution to hypocrisy in all its forms is genuine holiness. That is, a heart that follows after God. And let me encourage you, the holiness of God's character began to work inside you when you came to faith in Jesus Christ. He gave you a new heart. He gave you new desires to live a holy life. You're now more troubled about sin than you've ever been. And as Jesus has explained to these religious leaders, a holy or a clean life doesn't happen because you follow human traditions, but because you follow the Holy Spirit who lives within you. And what does your life look like when you're following the Spirit of God? Well, the Bible tells us that the fruit of the Spirit's presence in our lives is this: love, joy, peace, patience, kindness, goodness, faithfulness, gentleness, and self-control. That's over in Galatians chapter 5. So today, beloved, let's steer clear of hypocrisy. Hypocrisy focuses on externals. It follows the rules and traditions of man without any scriptural backing. Let's continue developing holy lives as we submit to the Holy Spirit. Well, with that, we're out of time for today. Until we set sail again on our wisdom journey, may the grace of the Lord Jesus Christ and the love of God and the fellowship of the Holy Spirit be with you all. Amen.
0: Stephen Davey has been your teacher today on the Wisdom Journey. 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Not a mask, not a performance, a changed heart working its way outward. 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

In John chapter 3, Jesus and a Pharisee named Nicodemus had a talk about what it meant to be born again. Jesus said this in verses 14 through 17. As Moses lifted up the serpent in the wilderness, even so must the Son of Man be lifted up, so that whoever believes in him will have eternal life. For God so loved the world, he gave his only begotten Son, that whoever believes in him shall not perish, but have eternal life. For God did not send the Son into the world to judge the world, but that the world might be saved through him.

If you're tired today, hear these words from Isaiah chapter 40, verses 29 through 31. God gives power to the faint, and to him who has no might, he increases strength. Even youths shall faint and be weary, and young men shall fall exhausted. But they who wait for the Lord shall renew their strength. They shall mount up with wings like eagles. They shall run and not be weary. They shall walk and not faint.

0: This is KAKN Naknek, KAKD Dillingham, KIGI Agiagic, K275AW Manicotec, K280FE Igigic, the voice of Bristol Bay.
1: With SRN News, I'm Rich Thomason in Washington. Shooting last evening in the Pacific Northwest leaves three people dead, four others injured, including a two-year-old boy.
2: Gunfire broke out during a food festival at an events complex near the Space Needle in Seattle, Washington. That's what a fire department spokesperson says. Police are investigating the incident. Washington State Governor Bob Ferguson says his prayers are with the families of the victims and the first responders.
1: Correspondent Andrew Stewart says one suspect is in custody. Police are hunting for a second person. Investigators believe the two had been shooting at each other and say there's no ongoing threat to the public. Those on-again, off-again exchanges of fire between the U.S. and Iran are off again, both sides taking a pause amid efforts to restart talks on an interim ceasefire deal.
3: It's a familiar feeling for oil traders as they start another week navigating the economic uncertainty created by this conflict. This time, crude oil prices have fallen on the hope that this military pause might lead to a return to a more permanent ceasefire and therefore a rebound in tanker movement through the Strait of Hormuz. But precedent suggests that this may be temporary. All of the key issues, including Iran's control over the strait, its missile and nuclear programs, they remain unresolved, which means no respite when it comes to higher costs for millions worldwide.
1: The BBC's Nick Marsh. Another summer heat wave, so-called heat dome, settling in across parts of the Midwest and the South, putting at least 40 million Americans under extreme heat warnings, searing heat and smothering humidity, driving the feels-like temperature well above 100 degrees. On Wall Street, the Dow is up over 600 points, NASDAQ ahead 278. 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The White House supports a WNBA player.
4: The Trump administration is cheering Sophie Cunningham for her opposition to men being allowed to play sports against women. The guard for the Indiana Fever is taking a lot of criticism from LGBT groups for support of bans on males joining female teams. In an interview with ESPN, Cunningham says, quote, "I want to protect young girls in the locker room and young girls in sport who shouldn't have to go against biological men." Michael Harrington reporting.
1: The political calculus on abortion is changing in the wake of Roe v. Wade's repeal. Researchers at Hartwick College conclude that one of the most striking changes concerns who cares most about abortion. For decades, the issue was a higher priority for Republicans and those identifying as pro-life. That dynamic has flipped, with Democrats and Americans who support abortion now more likely than Republicans to say the procedure is a top political issue that shapes their vote. This is SRN News. Want to join the Millionaires Club? New Global Wealth Report says the U.S. is the place to be, creating more millionaires last year than many other nations.
5: According to the UBS Global Wealth Report 2026, the U.S. added more than 441,000 new millionaires in 2025, nearly half of all newly created millionaires worldwide. United Kingdom was a distant second with 43,000, followed by France. The report highlights continued growth in American wealth creation despite ongoing economic challenges. Kim Lorman reporting.
1: Shares of Chinese memory chip maker CXMT have soared. The company began trading in Shanghai and mainland China's biggest IPO in recent years. CXMT, founded 10 years ago, raised at least $8.6 billion with this initial public offering. More details at srnnews.com.
6: Hi, I'm Johnny Erickson Tata, and the other evening I wanted to watch the nightly news, but Ken moaned, "Oh, do we have to turn it on? Everything you hear is so depressing." I know what he means. I used to always like watching the news, especially political news, but not so much anymore. Plus, there's the violence and tragedy that seems to always fill our screens. Against this bleak backdrop, however, Ephesians chapter 1 reminds us that all things, all powers, whether personal or political, everything is under subject to the Lord Jesus, who has been exalted to the very highest place in heaven. Everything has been placed under his feet, even the headlines you wake up to each morning. Jesus rules over all, and one day he'll rid the world of wickedness and bring peace to this troubled planet. That's something to remember the next time you switch on Fox News or CNN.

0: Old Testament prophecy can be difficult to fully understand, even when the Bible provides a partial interpretation. 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
1: Daniel chapter 8 and verse 15. When I, Daniel, had seen the vision, I sought to understand it. And behold, there stood before me one having the appearance of a man. And I heard a man's voice between the banks of the Ulai, and it called, Gabriel, make this man understand the vision. So he came near where I stood. And when he came, I was frightened and fell on my face. But he said to me, Understand, O son of man, that the vision is for the time of the end. And when he had spoken to me, I fell into a deep sleep with my face to the ground. But he touched me and made me stand up. He said, Behold, I will make known to you what shall be at the latter end of the indignation, for it refers to the appointed time of the end. As for the ram that you saw with the two horns, these are the kings of Media and Persia. And the goat is the king of Greece, and the great horn between his eyes is the first king. As for the horn that was broken in place of which four others arose, four kingdoms shall arise from his nation, but not with his power. And at the latter end of their kingdom, when the transgressors have reached their limit, a king of bold face, one who understands riddles, shall arise. His power shall be great, but not by his own power. And he shall cause fearful destruction, and shall succeed in what he does, and destroy mighty men and the people who are the saints. By his cunning he shall make deceit prosper under his hand, and in his own mind he shall become great. Without warning he shall destroy many, and he shall even rise up against the prince of princes, and he shall be broken, but by no human hand. The vision of the evenings and the mornings that has been told is true, but seal up the vision, for it refers to many days from now. And I, Daniel, was overcome and lay sick for some days. Then I rose and went about the king's business, but I was appalled by the vision and did not understand it. Amen. Heavenly Father, we pray once again for your help, the enabling of the Holy Spirit, that we might do justice to the text of Scripture, that nothing will be added that isn't there, and nothing will be accepted that is there to be said. Help us to this end, we pray, for Jesus' sake. Amen. Calvin, in commenting on the prophetic element, wrote as follows. If nothing had been predicted, the pious, that is, the people of God in this time era, the pious would have glided gently downwards to despair in consequence of their heavy afflictions. And if this had not been predicted, they would have thought themselves deceived by the splendid promises concerning their return. But when they perceived everything occurring according as they had been opportunely forewarned, and this became no slight solace in the midst of their woes. In other words, God, in his grace and in his kindness, provided this vision so that Daniel could record it, recording it, sealing it away, so that at the appropriate time, when people were turning to this material, they would understand that God was in control. We left things largely at the beginning of verse 9, and therefore we need to proceed apace. Out of the four kingdoms, or the four horns, came a little horn which grew exceedingly great towards the south. And it is this individual who is then described for us in the passage that we've just read. It is, of course, helpful that we have the interpretation, which we've just read, but of course we have to deal with our interpretation of the interpretation. And that's where, of course, it gets a little daunting. But you will see that in verse 5, this particular individual, this little horn, by his cunning he makes deceit prosper under his hand, and in his own mind he shall become great. And the conflict, which is then described, is no longer a conflict that takes place, if you like, on the human plane between one empire and another, but it is the conflict, if you like, between humanity and divinity. It is the conflict that lies at the heart of all conflict in the world, where man in his rebellion against God succumbs to the advances of the evil one and seeks to fly in defiance of God. And the animosity of this little horn, this individual, is focused directly on the people of God and in the place of God. You will notice that it says that his animosity extended even to the beautiful land, toward the glorious land in verse 9. In other words, the place of God's dwelling. That God was going to take his people, remember, into a land flowing with milk and honey. It was the beautiful land, the land of God's appointing. It's referred in that way as the same in Ezekiel, for example, in chapter 20. And so the animosity is directed to God's place. And the animosity is directed towards God's people, verse 10. And some of the host and some of the stars it threw down to the ground and trampled on them. These symbolic, poetic images need to be taken as they are. Some of you may remember from your childhood a song that we would sing as children, all the jewels, precious jewels, his loved and his own. And the picture again of the children of God as jewels in a crown. The picture of God's people as stars. The picture of God's people as a vast host that is represented on earth. And the greatness of this individual, whom we've already identified as Antiochus Epiphanes, he became great. His mind extended even up into the highest heavens. And as it were, he goes up to that realm and casts these people down. And there is nothing that is beyond his defiance. Verse 11, it, that is this little horn, became great, even as great as the prince of the host. A reference to God himself. What does it mean? Well, it means that he deified himself. He had coins printed that had on them Theos Epiphanes, God manifested. And he identified himself amongst his people in his day as a very manifestation of God. Not the God and Father of our Lord Jesus Christ, but Zeus. If you want to know what Zeus looks like, he says, if you want to know how powerful Zeus is, then simply look at me. Every coin you take out of your pocket points in this direction. And the prince of the host himself was challenged by this arrogant, blasphemous individual. Incidentally, arrogant blasphemy is a mark of man's opposition to God. When in comedy, such as it is, we may refer to it as such, when in comedy and in politics, in the arts, in the arrogance of science, man exalts himself, he falls in line with the activity of this individual. And you will notice here that as he establishes himself, the regular burnt offering was taken away. In other words, he went into the temple, which history records, he stole the treasures of the temple, he forbade the Jews to conduct their worship, he built a pagan altar on the place of the altar of God, an altar to Zeus, and in the place where the Jewish people would offer the morning and evening sacrifices, he even brought in a pig to have it sacrificed on the altar of Zeus, to say to everybody involved, this is what I think of your God, this is what I think of your worship, and I want to show you how strong and mighty I am. And by making it impossible for the faithful priests to bring these morning and evening sacrifices, he took away the regular burnt offering. Now, this activity is recorded in the first book of Maccabees. And don't go out and buy yourself one, but even on your computer, you'll be able to get some help. But as you remember, the Maccabean Rebellion and Judas Maccabeus and the great hammer of the opposition, as he was referred to. And in the book of Maccabees, this activity described here in these verses is the abomination of desolation. That's how Judas Maccabeus recorded it. And in fact, you will remember when we did Mark's gospel that Jesus actually uses that very phrase referring to when you see the abomination of desolation. And on that occasion, we said to one another, I wonder what that means. And I'm not sure we ever really answered it properly. Well, it doesn't get any easier, and verse 12 is a difficult verse. And a host will be given over to it together with the regular burnt offering because of transgression. Now, is this the transgression of Antiochus Epiphanes and his hordes, or is this the transgression of the people of God? I'm going to take it that this is the transgression of the people of God. You may do with it as you please. But it seems to make sense in this respect, that in Deuteronomy, God warned his people very, very clearly. You must obey my law. You must do as I tell you. If you disobey my law and you go your own way, your disobedience will bring you into bondage, will bring you into captivity. The people of God disobey his law, and they are brought into bondage. The bondage that is described for us in the opening chapters of Daniel, where they find themselves victims of the overthrow of the Babylonians. Your enemies will be conquering over you when the Lord raises his hand against you. That's what he says in Deuteronomy. And so the people of God then, in the context of the return of the exile, if we just think about it for a moment, when they are given the privilege of going back to Jerusalem, they are then going to be confronted with an amazing choice. Because the activity that is described here, which will happen then, will make them decide, either I'm going to go with Antiochus Epiphanes and do what he says, or I'm going to oppose him and I'm going to die. I'm going to die as a result of my commitment to God, to his law, and to his word. And once again, the record records that not a few of the Jewish people said to themselves, listen, what's the big deal? There's no problem about us compromising on a few things. And as a result, they then broke the law of God, they despised his covenant, and they tried to settle down to the invasion of the world's system represented there within the context of their own realm. Now, just a slight aside here for a moment. In other words, the challenge that the people of God faced, having been torn out of Jerusalem and transplanted into a foreign world, was actually, in the end, easier to face than what they encountered being back in the apparent security of Jerusalem when the invasion took place right in there. We tend to think, of course, that the great challenge towards the people of God is the challenge that comes outward from the secular society impinging upon us and doing all these things. But in actual fact, the greater challenge that we face is a challenge that comes to us internally. And their sorry predicament, as in chapter 9 in Daniel's prayer makes clear, was as a result of their sin. When we get to chapter 9, Daniel prays to the Lord my God, and I made confession saying, O Lord, the great and awesome God, we have sinned, done wrong, acted wickedly, rebelled, turned aside from your commandments and your rules. We haven't listened to your servants, the prophets. We are absolutely up the creek. And the reason that they were in that predicament is described for us here. The truth of God, then, is cast to the ground. His sanctuary is overthrown. And it is a picture here again of what Antiochus did. He went in and he took the scrolls of the Torah and he shredded them. He had his soldiers shred them and burn them. He said, this is your law, and this is what you want to do? Let me show you what I'm going to do with that. So he takes the Torah, and he destroys it in front of the people, and he sets it to fire. The truth of God is being trampled on the ground. And the question inevitably arises, and Daniel has the opportunity to overhear a couple of holy ones having a conversation. Then I heard a holy one speaking, and another holy one said to the one who spoke. But Daniel's ear is attuned to a conversation. Incidentally, and just in passing, it's an indication, isn't it, that the course of history is not fully comprehensible even by the heavenly court, even the angels. The angels don't know everything. And so they're asking one another, how long do you think this is going to go on? The angels actually don't know quite a lot of things. Remember in 1 Peter, it says that concerning Jesus when he comes, and the prophets are looking forward to it. And in 1 Peter 1, it says, and even angels long to look into these things. And they look down and they're saying, wow, what's going on here? And there's a wonderful old song that one of our elders gave to me. He's gone up to the realm of the angels now himself. But it goes like this. There is singing up in heaven, such as we have never known, as the angels sing of victory and the Lamb upon the throne. But when we sing redemption's story, they will fold their wings, for angels never knew the joy that our salvation brings. So the angelic beings are having a conversation with one another, and they're not discussing why it's happening. They're actually discussing how long it's going to happen. It's a bit like Psalm 11, how long, O Lord, will you forget me forever? And the answer that is given is the answer that Daniel himself was seeking. It's interesting. They're talking to one another, and then verse 14, it says, and he said to me. Of course, it was Daniel that needed the answer to the question. And here we go, for 2,300 evenings and mornings, and then the sanctuary shall be restored to its rightful state. How are we to understand 2,300 evenings and mornings? Well, there are a number of ways that we can go at it. Two are the largest possibilities. If the number refers to days, i.e. 2,300 days, then that comes out to approximately 6 years and 4 months, somewhere in the region of 7 years, not quite 7 years. Therefore, it would actually cover the entire period of Antiochus Epiphanes' fiendish onslaught against the people. If it refers, because of the strange way it's put, actually to the morning and the evening sacrifices, and I'm inclined to this view, although most people who are significantly brighter than me are not, so that helps you, I think, to decide whether you want to go with me or not. But I'm inclined to the fact that there's so much mention here of the sacrifices and the temple and them being depleted and everything. If it then refers to the morning and evening sacrifices, then 2,300 becomes 1,150 days. 1,150 days puts it in the realm of around 3 years, which would be the period of time of the abomination of desolation, the violation of the temple precincts by Antiochus and his soldiers. Okay? Now, with that said, we're only at verse 15. So hurry up. When I, Daniel, had seen the vision, I sought to understand it. And behold, there stood before me one having the appearance of a man. And I heard a man's voice calling out, Gabriel, make this man understand the vision. Well, it's a wonderful thing, isn't it? This is God. He speaks to Gabriel, and Gabriel has the responsibility given to him. And I take it that this is our friend Gabriel, whom we know from elsewhere. And as a result of what he begins to say, even the encounter with him in verse 17, Daniel, when he came, was frightened, and he fell on his face. Well, that's not a very good start, is it? You want to know what's going on, and you get the messenger sent to you, and then you just collapse in fearfulness. But he said to me, understand, O son of man, all lowercase. Don't get confused with the phrase son of man. It simply means you're a man, you're not God, you're nothing close to God. Understand, O son of man, that the vision is for the time of the end. And again in verse 19, behold, I will make known to you what shall be at the latter end of the indignation, for it refers to the appointed time of the end. Now, this is no time for falling asleep, and yet in verse 18, he fell into a deep sleep. I fell into a deep sleep with my face to the ground. Now, the reason for this is not because of the length of Gabriel's message, but the nature of Gabriel's message, unlike would be true for some of the rest of us. Now, the whole thing really turns, doesn't it, on this question of the end. As soon as people see the word end, they go immediately to the end, right? And all of a sudden, we're at the end of the age. It's the return of Jesus and everything else. Of course, ultimately, the end is the end. But the question is this the end to which this passage is referring? I will make known to you what shall be at the latter end of the indignation. That indignation is that abomination, that violation, that situation that has now been created within the temple of God. Now, it's up for you folks to decide. You're sensible people and you have to read the Bible for yourselves, right? It is common to read this reference to the end as referring to the end of the age at the return of Jesus Christ. If that is correct, then what this vision actually envisages is the time of the final Antichrist. This points to that time, but I don't believe it refers to that time. That the end to which it's referring concerns the destruction of Antiochus, which will be a foretaste of the final destruction of the Antichrist himself. And the character sketch that is given of this man, verse 23 and on, and at the latter end of their kingdom when the transgressors have reached their limit, here we have this description of this individual. And when you read the description, you find that this description could apply to more than one political leader from the history books of the world. Because these features that we now see are common in the kingdoms that are radically opposed to God's word and to God's people.
0: You're listening to Truth for Life with Alistair Begg. He left us with a bit of a cliffhanger. We'll hear the conclusion of the message tomorrow. In the meantime, we want to let you know about a couple of great books that can help you better understand who Jesus is, what he's done to reconcile us to God, and the ongoing roles he plays in the life of every believer. The books are titled Christ and His Threefold Office and Christ Humbled Yet Exalted. These books are revised versions of a classic work by Puritan author and minister John Flavel called The Fountain of Life. Flavel was deeply acquainted with sorrow, suffering, and loss, and yet he found comfort and even joy in knowing Jesus and his promises. In the book Christ Humbled Yet Exalted, Flavel takes a close look at Christ's incarnation and ministry, as well as his death, resurrection, and ascension, and he explains why these events are significant in our lives. In the second book, Christ and His Threefold Office, Flavel explains how salvation is revealed by Christ as a prophet, procured by Him as a priest, and applied by Him as king. Each chapter of these books ends with several key takeaways, questions to consider, and lessons you can apply to your day-to-day life as you gain a deeper realization of all that Jesus has done for us and all He continues to do as well. The two-book bundle is yours when you donate to support the Bible Teaching Ministry of Truth for Life. 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Are you, like Daniel, overwhelmed by his prophecies of spiritual conflict and suffering? Join us tomorrow as Alistair prepares us to recognize and resist the schemes of the evil one. The Bible teaching of Alistair Begg is furnished by Truth for Life, where the learning is for living.
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4: It's a question as old as time itself. Why do good people suffer? Not the ones who've walked away from God or compromised their integrity, but the faithful ones, the ones who've done everything right. Today on Insight for Living, Chuck Swindoll will dive headfirst into this issue as we begin our series, Job, a Man of Heroic Endurance. If life has ever felt not just difficult, but genuinely unfair, if you've ever wondered where God is in the middle of your pain, then you're in the right place. Chuck sets the stage.
5: If you have a Bible with you, I'd like to invite you to turn to the book of Job. If you're not familiar with your Bible, it's a large book just before Psalms, toward the center of the Bible. By the way, it's a good time for me to suggest, if you don't own your own copy of the Scriptures, and I find that more common than one would think, this would be a good time this week for you to go to a Christian bookstore and purchase. I would suggest the New American Standard Bible, if you want to follow along with the text that I use. And be sure you get the whole Bible, not just the New Testament. And you may want to get a study Bible. It's a little more serious work. It has some helps in the bottom, and then you'll find out where I get all my ideas. You get a hold of a good study Bible, and then you'll begin to mark it, and it'll become your own. One of the great legacies we leave for our children and our children's children is our Bibles. I have my dad's Bible. I have a copy of one of my mother's Bibles. On occasion, it's very insightful to read through there, see the times they were praying for me, among other things. So anyway, Book of Job, let me read for you the first 12 verses of chapter 1. There was a man in the land of Uz whose name was Job. And that man was blameless, upright, fearing God, and turning away from evil. 7 sons and 3 daughters were born to him. His possessions also were 7,000 sheep, 3,000 camels, 500 yoke of oxen, 3,000 camels, 500 yoke

0: For Job said, "Perhaps my sons have sinned and cursed God in their hearts." Thus Job did continually. Now there was a day when the sons of God came to present themselves before the Lord, and Satan also came among them. The Lord said to Satan, "From where do you come?" Then Satan answered the Lord and said, "From roaming about on the earth and walking around on it." The Lord said to Satan, "Have you considered my servant Job? For there is no one like him on the earth, a blameless and upright man, fearing God and turning away from evil." Then Satan answered the Lord, "Does Job fear God for nothing? Have you not made a hedge about him and his house and all that he has on every side? You have blessed the work of his hands, and his possessions have increased in the land. But put forth your hand now and touch all that he has. He will surely curse you to your face." And the Lord said to Satan, "Behold, all that he has is in your power. Only do not put forth your hand on him." So Satan departed from the presence of the Lord.
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0: When Scott Peck picked up his pen to write his best-selling book, The Road Less Traveled, he began with a three-word blunt sentence, "Life is difficult." When the writer to the inspired book named Job picked up his stylus to write his book, he too could have begun with a blunt three-word sentence, "Life is unfair." Difficult, most of us have learned to handle. But unfair, something kicks in that makes it almost intolerable for us. Our drive for justice overrides our patience in pain. A couple of examples come to mind. You're born Canadian, and you're on ice skates almost for as far back as you can remember. And as you skate along the ice, you are dreaming as this little boy or this little girl with hope someday of making it to the Olympics. You fall more times than you can remember, but in every fall you learn another lesson. And in a period of time, you begin to skate very well. You get a special teacher, and in doing so, you also find a partner who will skate with you, also from your homeland. And the two of you skate along with dreams of being at the Winter Olympics. And then your moment comes. Your names are announced and you slide out on the ice, and then you do a performance, that routine, better than you've ever done it before. And you know when you finish, it was a gold medal performance. Until you see the scores. And your heart sinks. Life is difficult. As you read those numbers, you know that you'll get the silver medal and another country will get the gold. In a few hours' time, however, you find out that the judging was skewed and that the competition was fixed. And in fact, one of the judges ultimately would be removed. You didn't know that at the time you hear. When you find out that it's unfair, that's a whole different subject. You can't bear the thought now of not getting what you have coming once you find out that it was judged unfairly. The second example doesn't

0: have as good an ending. You're a single parent and you live 1,200 miles from a job offer that comes from Houston. And you give thought to moving you and your three children, who are all under the age of 15, down south so that you might get a job working for a company that is really going up. It's called Enron. And you become employed and you are involved not only in a fine job, but you begin to invest in the stock. And, oh, it just seems like there's nothing but flashing green lights. The money is pouring in and the news is everywhere that this is the company to be a part of. They're even naming the new stadium after the Enron Corporation. Then you begin to hear something at the water fountain. The scuttlebutt around the office isn't very encouraging. You doubt it. You question it. In fact, you put it out of your mind because, after all, your entire retirement funds are there and your health benefits are there. And it isn't but a few more days and you get a pink slip and it's all over. You lose everything. Though you were doing a good job, you moved for all the right reasons, and now there's the threat of losing your house. A couple of days later, you're showering, and you notice under your left breast a lump. You can't believe it. 2 days later, the biopsy shows the physician that you are suffering in an advanced stage of cancer. Oh, I failed to mention, your husband 3 years ago ran off with his secretary, and by the way, they're doing great. Both of them have a new car and fine jobs and no kids. And you now are going to move in with your aging parents, neither of whom is all that healthy. The home just has 3 bedrooms. It isn't fair. It isn't fair. Welcome to Job's world. Without knowing it, you have just walked onto Job's turf. And to think some people believe the Bible is not relevant. This book to which I invite you to turn represents one of the oldest and best pieces of literature in all of time. Some would date it back to the days of Genesis. Certainly in light of Job's age, it falls in the category of being written during the days of the patriarchs. Martin Luther once referred to Job with the two words magnificent and sublime. The Scottish essayist, 19th century Thomas Carlyle, wrote, "There is nothing written in the Bible or out of it of equal literary merit." Victor Hugo, the French poet and author, concluded that Job is perhaps the greatest masterpiece of the human mind. Eugene Peterson, one of our contemporary writers, in the writing of the Wisdom Books, in paraphrase, says this in the introduction of Job: "It is not only because Job suffered that he is important to us. It is because he suffered in the same ways that we suffer, in the vital areas of family, personal health, and material things. It is not suffering as such that troubles us. It is undeserved suffering." Almost all of us in our years of growing up, writes Peterson, have the experience of disobeying our parents and getting punished for it. When that discipline was connected with wrongdoing, it had a certain sense of justice to it. When we do wrong, we get punished. One of the surprises as we get older, however, is that we come to see that there is no real correlation between the amount of wrong we commit and the amount of pain we experience. An even larger surprise is that very often there is something quite the opposite. We do right and get knocked down. We do the best we are capable of doing, and just as we are reaching out to receive our reward, we are hit from the blind side and sent reeling. That's exactly what happened with Job. Life was not only difficult, life became, for Job, absolutely, categorically unfair. You may not know the story of Job, and so I might be shooting in the dark. Allow me a few moments for a quick and dirty analysis. He's a man of unparalleled piety. He's a man of well-deserved prosperity. He is a good and rich man, a fine husband, and a faithful father. In a quick and brutal sweep of calamities, he is reduced to a twisted mass of brokenness and grief. The extraordinary accumulation of back-to-back disasters are enough to finish off any one of us. Job is left penniless, homeless, helpless, and childless. Standing beside 10 fresh graves on a windswept hill, his wife heaving in sobs beside him, having heard him say, "Whether he gives or takes, we will follow him," she secretly whispers, "Just curse God and die." I have a friend who is in ministry, and I emailed him this past week, told him of my plans to go into the book of Job. He wrote back, warned me about watching out. You never know what happens when you get into books, how often you become the very part of the story that you're preaching on. He also added, "I have a friend who was driving across Texas one night searching for a radio station and tuned into a country preacher who was beginning a study on Job. He had titled his message, 'I can't eat by day, I can't sleep by night, and the woman I love don't treat me right.'" That's Job. And the only thing funny about the story is the title. There's no laughter in Job. Misery and mystery are added to the insult and injury of his experience. As he sits there covered with skin ulcers that are now erupting with pus, swelling his body with fever, and maddeningly giving him an itch that will not go away, there are three friends that arrive. They sit and stare for 7 days and 7 nights without a word. Just imagine. First, they don't recognize him, which tells you something of the swelling and the sores all over him. And then they are at a loss for words. Unfortunately, they lost that loss for words. And when they spoke, they had nothing but blame. "You're getting what you deserve," though they couch it in much more philosophical terms. That was bad enough. But the misery turns to mystery with God's silence. If the words of the friends were hard to hear, the silence of God was intolerable. Not until the 38th chapter of the book does God speak. However long that took, if it were just months, try to imagine. You're the object of your alleged friend's accusations, and the heavens are brass as you plead for an audience with the Almighty. And nothing comes to you by way of comfort. And you have done nothing to deserve such pain. The book opens with a wonderful resume of a good man. Don't make Job into something other than a man. It's all he was. He's called a man. He's no superhuman being. He's no quasi-angel in human form. He's a man. He's just a man. Blessed for sure. But look at him as a person. There was a man in the land of Uz whose name was Job. That man was blameless. Doesn't mean perfect. It means he did not compromise with moral evil. He was a man whose business was handled with integrity. He was a man who was respected by those around him, whether in or outside the family. He was upright, fearing God, turning away from evil. And then the next most important part of him, following his character, would be his family. He's blessed with 7 sons, 3 daughters that have been born to him. By the time the story is told us in the text, they're all grown. This is a grandfather's life at its best, if you will. By now, he has amassed a remarkable number of possessions. Possessions had to do with these 7,000 sheep. The wool from the animals could be woven into fabric, which would be made into warm clothing for the cold winter days. The food would also be provided from them, and that would add to the diet. There were 3,000 camels. I would imagine Job ran a trucking business for the caravans that went from the east to the west, and his camels were for hire. And those camels became for him his own personal transportation. There were 500 yoke of oxen. Don't miss this. That means there were 1,000 of them. 2 yoked together to plow the fields, to cause the crops to be plowed and to be prepared, and the soil to be prepared for the growing of the food. And then there were 500 female donkeys. I scratched my head on that one and wondered why would that be mentioned, and I discovered in my study that in those days, female donkeys provided the delicacy of the day, donkey milk. And I thought, that's a delicacy I would do without if I lived in that day. Over and above that is a wonderful family, all grown. No diapers to change, no baths to give, no carpools, no big meals to prepare, no lunches. No boys with tattoos driving vans showing up and honking out front for the daughters. No daughters with nose rings and tattoos and pierced belly buttons to run around the house. These are all grown kids. This guy is rich and he's got it made, and no one is criticizing because there's nothing to criticize. Vernon McGee in his day wrote this about him. The man lived in the lap of luxury. He was Howard Hughes, John D. Rockefeller, Henry Ford, and the oil men of Texas, all rolled into one. When I read that, I thought McGee wrote that in the 1970s, because by the late 1980s, the closest Texas oil men got to money was when they pumped gas at the Texaco station on the corner. Today, we would say he was Bill Gates, Donald Trump, Ross Perot, all wrapped up in one. Wealthy, good, godly, but not out of touch. You will notice he did have his concerns. His sons, verse 4, used to go and hold a feast in the house of each one on his day, and they would send and invite their 3 sisters to eat and drink with them. Came about when the days of feasting had completed their cycle, Job would send and consecrate them, rising up early in the morning and offering burnt offerings, according to the number of them all, offering up 10 burnt offerings in the name of each one of them, concerned that perhaps, maybe even in their hearts, there had been a little bit of profanity or perhaps an off-colored story that was told in the feasting. And Job was so concerned, not only for his walk, but for the walk of his children. Praying man, trusting man, priestly man, faithful man. What a man. One man writes, no disapproval of this pleasant life is expressed. It is a mark of good fortune, or rather of God's blessing. The finishing touch to this happy scene is the godly parent making doubly sure that all is well. What a man. At the end of verse 5, there must have been a pause. If this were a novel, you would change chapters, have a page go by, and move into another part of the story. If this were a film, it would be a slow fade out. You would sit in darkness for a few seconds, and then a bright scene would appear, telling you you were in another setting at another time. If this were a stage play, the curtains would close at the end of verse 5. Audience was given a few moments to stretch and stand and sit back down for the opening of the curtains as the stagehand had changed it from heaven, from earth to heaven. But there is no such marking in the Bible. You just move quickly from verse 5 to verse 6. Don't let yourself do that. Learn to read the Bible pacing yourself with the emotion of the moment.
1: 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I'm Bill Meyer. 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
1: With SRN News, I'm Rich Thomason in Washington. Seattle police say the two gunmen who opened fire last evening at a popular food festival near the iconic Space Needle were shooting at each other. Assistant Police Chief Tyrone Davis says the call of shots fired came in around 6 p.m.
2: Officers responded and addressed one of the shooters. That person gave up and was taken into custody. There was another person that we believe that was also involved that fled the scene, and officers began an active search for that person.
1: That search goes on. The shooting killed three people, a two-year-old boy, among four others who were injured. The suspect in the deadly Berlin Pride attack that killed one person, injured 29, was shot dead by German police during a confrontation in a Berlin suburb. Authorities identify the gunman as Abdul Balut, German citizen with Lebanese roots. Prosecutors say he had previously tried to hook up with ISIS. America will soon observe the 25th anniversary of the 9/11 terrorist attacks, and some of those who lost loved ones on that terrible day do not want New York City's mayor to attend the Ground Zero ceremony.
3: It's an emotional time for the families of the innocent people killed by radical Islamic terrorists on September 11th of 2001. Some are very busy gathering signatures for a petition as they do not want New York City Mayor Zoran Mamdani to attend the annual ceremony where the names of all the victims are read out loud at Ground Zero. They're concerned about the mayor's associations with people who have minimized what happened and have even suggested America deserved the attacks, the group posting specific examples on the website change.org.
1: That's correspondent Laura Winters. On Wall Street, the Dow trading 437 points higher. The Nasdaq is up 98 points. This is SRN News. The State Department promotes life.
4: One of the first tasks Secretary Marco Rubio says has been assigned to him by President Trump is eliminating all U.S. aid dollars going to any foreign organization or group that promotes abortion. Rubio has announced sweeping restrictions on funding for overseas abortion NGOs, which will impact up to $30 billion in aid. These new restrictions build on the work that American pro-life groups have been doing for years in Africa. Michael Harrington reporting.
1: Pastor Ezra Jin says he'll be working to help free 8 Zion Church members and other Christians detained in China. The communist government freed Jin this month, sending him to the U.S. at the request of President Trump. He was detained for operating a private church. The pastor founded Zion Church in 2007. It grew into one of the most influential independent congregations in China. In 2018, authorities in Beijing shut down the church's sanctuary after the congregation refused to install surveillance cameras. SRN News. Estrangement within families caused by political differences has been a growing, troubling phenomenon in recent years. Now a closer look at what may be helping to fuel that divide.
5: A Wall Street Journal investigation says self-care advice is replacing reconciliation efforts, and critics argue the trend is spreading faster than the evidence, especially online. Here's what's at stake. About 25% of Americans say they're estranged from a close relative, and surveys suggest a third of estranged parents blame their adult child's therapist. While cutting contact may bring short-term relief, research links it to higher rates of chronic depression, an outcome experts call tragic, not typical. Ron Taylor reporting.
1: A federal appeals court has upheld a judge's ruling that halted President Trump's efforts to create a federal voter list and limit who can receive a mail-in ballot. More details at SRNNews.com.
6: Good morning, Bristol Bay. My name is Maggie Johnson. It's time to take a look at the weather forecast from the King Salmon, Dillingham, and Anchorage airports. From King Salmon, today there will be a steady rain in the morning. Showers will continue in the afternoon. The high will be 62. Winds will be southwest at 5 to 10 miles an hour. The chance of rain is 80%. Tonight there will be showers in the evening, then partly cloudy overnight. The low will be 46. Winds will be north at 5 to 10 miles an hour. The chance of rain is 40%. From the Dillingham Airport, today will be cloudy with light rain early. The high will be 66. Winds will be north at 5 to 10 miles an hour. The chance of rain is 80%. Tonight will be partly cloudy. The low will be 49. Winds will be north at 5 to 10 miles an hour. From the Ted Stevens International Airport in Anchorage, Today it'll be overcast. There will be a slight chance of a rain shower. The high will be 66. Winds will be southeast at 5 to 10 miles an hour. Tonight will be cloudy. There will be a slight chance of a rain shower. The low will be 54. Winds will be south to southeast at 5 to 10 miles an hour. For today's tides, at the entrance of the Naknek River, at 9:38 a.m. it's a low tide at 5.2 feet. At 1:49 p.m. it's a high tide at 14.7 feet. At 9:23 p.m. it's a low tide at negative 0.2 feet. At the entrance of the Egagic River, at 8:12 a.m. it's a low tide at 7.3 feet. At 11:40 a.m. it's a high tide at 12.9 feet. At 7:49 p.m. it's a low tide at negative 0.2 feet. At Clark's Point, Nishkik Bay, at 9:04 a.m. it's a low tide at 8.7 feet. At 1:43 p.m. it's a high tide at 14.3 feet. At 8:48 p.m. it's a low tide at 1.2 feet. In the marine forecast, in the Bristol Bay waters for Area 761, Bristol Bay from Port Hyde to Cape Chichikov out to 15 nautical miles. Today there will be a northwest wind at 20 knots, seas will be at 3 feet with areas of fog and rain. Tonight there will be a west wind at 20 knots, seas will be at 3 feet. Tomorrow there will be a southwest wind at 15 knots, seas will be at 3 feet. For Area 762, Bristol Bay from Cape Chichikov to Cape Pierce out to 15 nautical miles. Today there's a northwest wind at 20 knots, seas will be at 3 feet with rain. Tonight there will be a northwest wind at 15 knots, seas will be at 2 feet. Tomorrow there will be a northwest wind at 10 knots, seas will be at 2 feet. In King's Hammond, the average high temperature for today, July 27th, is 64 degrees, and the record high is 82. The average low is 49, and the record low is 36. Today's sunrise is at 6:04 this morning, and sunset will be at 11:04 tonight. And that gives us a total of 16 hours, 59 minutes of daylight for today. Tomorrow will be 4 minutes and 11 seconds shorter. 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I'm Maggie Johnson, and that's your weather report from the KACAN radio studios in Naknek, now streaming at KACAN.org. Hello, Bristol Bay. Let's take a look at what's happening around our community. Attention equipment and boat haulers, please call Naknek Electric Association before you plan to have your equipment moved. Hauling a boat improperly can lead to incidents or accidents that the hauler will be held responsible for. NEA requires a 24-hour notice prior to hauling. All boats must be on a trailer. If you have any questions, call 907-246-4261. NEA would like to wish everyone a safe and successful fishing season. The City of Dillingham is hiring for the following roles: Police Officer, Resident and Lateral Rotational Roles, Corrections Officer, Fleet Mechanic, Water/Wastewater Operator, Animal Control Specialist, Heavy Equipment Operator, Landfill Supervisor, Assistant Librarian, Librarian Assistant, Library Aide/Clerk, Senior Center Driver, and Assistant Harbor Master. 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
8: Everyone should be quick to listen, slow to speak, and slow to become angry. James chapter 1, verse 19.
9: Welcome to today's encouragement from Our Daily Bread. Words That Honor God was written by Karen Huang and read by Tony Collier.
8: My friend Alex, a book editor, checked his inbox, anticipating an angry email from an author. He'd been working with a prominent business leader on the client's manuscript for months. Unexpectedly, the publisher had decided to halt the publication of the book due to company problems. After emailing the author the bad news, Alex braced himself. A week later, a reply came. I didn't answer right away because I wanted to think first about my words and how to respond, the author wrote. He expressed disappointment, then calmly stated how he thought the publisher could have handled the issue. The author's wise, measured response left a deep impression on me. His behavior reflected what the Bible says our communication should be like, especially when we're angry. The Apostle James tells us to keep a tight rein on our tongues because it's easy to sin with our words. We're to prioritize listening to others so we can understand them, choose our words, and consider whether it's necessary to get angry. Not only does restraint in speech help us to avoid sin and allow the scriptures to change us, but it also reflects who God is to others, compassionate and gracious, slow to anger, abounding in love. Let's model our loving God with our words and our silences. Today's encouragement was provided by Our Daily Bread Ministries.
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Up next, here's another song to help refocus our hearts and our minds on Jesus.

Hi, I'm Dave Perkins. Thanks for listening to KAKN. We pray that God is really speaking to you while you tune in. I was just reading my Bible, and Galatians 2:20 just jumped from the pages. I need to remember that every day I've been crucified with Christ, and the life I now live isn't even mine anymore. It's Him living through me. Being a Christian means that every day I choose to live for Him. I pray that you are also reading His Word daily and that God's Word jumps out at you as well. Have an amazing day.

Perhaps you've heard the story a million times. You know all about the triumphal entry, the betrayal, the trial, the crucifixion, the stone rolled away, and the empty grave. But for you, it has just been a religious story. Dear friend, the cross is not just an icon. It is the place where your sins were nailed along with Jesus' hands and feet. It is the place where Jesus, after paying the brutal price for your sin, rose triumphantly and shattered the power of death for you. And it is the place where your life can be changed forever. The Bible says if you confess with your mouth Jesus as Lord and believe in your heart that God raised him from the dead, you will be saved. This is God's gift of salvation for you. Will you receive it?

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1: With SRN News, I'm Bob Agnew in Washington. Mediators say they've made progress in efforts to bring the U.S. and Iran back to the bargaining table and prevent an all-out war in the Middle East. That's according to two regional officials who spoke to the Associated Press. But scattered attacks by armed groups across the region underscored the lingering tensions. Neither the U.S. nor Iran have claimed any strikes for the past 3 days. Police searched for a second suspect today after gunfire erupted at a crowded food festival beneath Seattle's Space Needle, leaving three people dead, four others wounded. Festival goer Brian Barker.
2: I realized it was semi-automatic, probably it sounded like a switch. I looked to my left, I saw at least one individual with a switch, semi-automatic. I saw another one that was two. That's when I heard over that those shots fired. That's when I took off around the corner.
1: New comments from a Democratic Socialist of America leader now drawing attention.
3: Democratic Socialist of America co-chair Megan Romer says the organization's long-term platform includes abolishing borders, granting amnesty to illegal aliens, eliminating ICE and prisons, and abolishing the Senate, presidency, and Supreme Court. Republicans say the remarks underscore what they describe as the increasingly radical direction of the Democratic Socialist Movement. Willie Nelson, The White House.
1: On Wall Street, it's a mixed bag. The Dow right now is up by just about 1 point, the Nasdaq down about 200. French President Macron and officials discussing the wildfires in France.
4: Emmanuel Macron and senior officials are focusing on the monster uncontrolled wildfires that have forced more than 250,000 people to flee their homes amid a first glimmer of hope that the spread of the largest blaze may have slowed in the Gironde region of southwest France, where flames have burned an area four times the size of Paris. The prefecture said the situation overnight had remained globally stable, a change from successive days where the giant blaze raging since last week had edged closer to the wine region city of Bordeaux. I'm Charles de Ledesma.
1: This is SRN News. The White House throws its support behind a WNBA player's Michael Harrington.
5: The Trump administration is cheering Sophie Cunningham for her opposition to men being allowed to play sports against women. The guard for the Indiana Fever is taking a lot of criticism from LGBT groups for her support of bans on males joining female teams. In an interview with ESPN, Cunningham says, quote, "I want to protect young girls in the locker room and young girls in sport who shouldn't have to go against biological men." Michael Harrington report.
1: Adolf Hitler's birthplace in Austria has been transformed into a police station in an effort to destroy the building's appeal as a site of pilgrimage for people who glorify the Nazi dictator. A memorial stone is set to remain in place outside the house with the inscription, "For freedom, democracy, and liberty, never again fascism, millions of dead, remind us." The renovation of the building took several years, cost about $23 million. This is SRN News. Here's Rich Thomason now with the Midday Wall Street Business Report.
6: Oil prices have eased and Wall Street opened sharply higher this morning as the U.S. and Iran paused their attacks on each other. There are hopes for renewed talks to get the ceasefire back on track and potentially end the war. Oil prices sank almost 7%. Shares of Chinese memory chip maker CXMT have soared. The company began trading in Shanghai, in mainland China's biggest IPO in recent years. CXMT, founded 10 years ago, raised at least $8.6 billion with the IPO. It is China's leading memory chip manufacturer, making chips that are used in areas including AI servers and consumer electronics like smartphones. President Trump will talk about the economy and his economic policy when he visits a GM plant today in suburban Detroit. For the Wall Street Business Report, I'm Rich Thomason.
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0: Good morning, Bristol Bay. My name is Maggie Johnson. It's time to take a look at the weather forecast from the King Salmon, Dillingham, and Anchorage airports. From King Salmon, today there will be a steady rain in the morning. Showers will continue in the afternoon. The high will be 62. Winds will be southwest at 5 to 10 miles an hour. The chance of rain is 80%. Tonight there will be showers in the evening, then partly cloudy overnight. The low will be 46. Winds will be north at 5 to 10 miles an hour. The chance of rain is 40%. From the Dillingham Airport, today will be cloudy with light rain early. The high will be 66. Winds will be north at 5 to 10 miles an hour. The chance of rain is 80%. Tonight will be partly cloudy. The low will be 49. Winds will be north at 5 to 10 miles an hour. From the Ted Stevens International Airport in Anchorage, Today it'll be overcast. There will be a slight chance of a rain shower. The high will be 66. Winds will be southeast at 5 to 10 miles an hour. Tonight will be cloudy. There will be a slight chance of a rain shower. The low will be 54. Winds will be south to southeast at 5 to 10 miles an hour. For today's tides, at the entrance of the Naknek River, at 9:38 a.m. it's a low tide at 5.2 feet. At 1:49 p.m. it's a high tide at 14.7 feet. At 9:23 p.m. it's a low tide at negative 0.2 feet. At the entrance of the Egagic River, at 8:12 a.m. it's a low tide at 7.3 feet. At 11:40 a.m. it's a high tide at 12.9 feet. At 7:49 p.m. it's a low tide at negative 0.2 feet. At Clark's Point, Nishkik Bay, at 9:04 a.m. it's a low tide at 8.7 feet. At 1:43 p.m. it's a high tide at 14.3 feet. At 8:48 p.m. it's a low tide at 1.2 feet. In the marine forecast, in the Bristol Bay waters for Area 761, Bristol Bay from Port Hyde to Cape Chichikov out to 15 nautical miles. Today there will be a northwest wind at 20 knots, seas will be at 3 feet with areas of fog and rain. Tonight there will be a west wind at 20 knots, seas will be at 3 feet. Tomorrow there will be a southwest wind at 15 knots, seas will be at 3 feet. For Area 762, Bristol Bay from Cape Chichikov to Cape Pierce out to 15 nautical miles. Today there's a northwest wind at 20 knots, seas will be at 3 feet with rain. Tonight there will be a northwest wind at 15 knots, seas will be at 2 feet. Tomorrow there will be a northwest wind at 10 knots, seas will be at 2 feet. 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

Thanks for joining us today here on KCAN. Psalm 28, verse 6 through 7 says, "Blessed be the Lord, for he has heard the voice of my pleas for mercy. The Lord is my strength and my shield. In him my heart trusts, and I am helped. My heart exults, and with my song I give thanks to him."

Did you know that people in the Bible struggled with the same things we do today? Idolatry, envy, deceit, selfishness, pride, immorality. I could go on. In the Old Testament, we see a cycle of the Israelites turning to and trusting God. And then when things were good, they turned away and served other gods. When that didn't work out, they came back to God. Once things were good again, they put other things ahead of God, and the cycle started all over again. In some ways, that's the same thing that happens in our lives today. We worship and trust God when things are good, and then we start prioritizing other things. When things get bad, we come running back to Him. Just like He was for the Israelites, God welcomes us back with love and grace. Romans 6 verse 1 says, "Shall we continue to sin so that grace may increase?" The answer is no, of course not. Our goal should be to strive to live a life that is honoring to and glorifies God, while turning our back on our sinful nature. There are times where we will stumble, but when we do, we can rest in the promise that Jesus' love and grace is still the same. We can always come to Christ with a repentant heart. That's great news. Will you join me as we strive to glorify God in all we do? Will you bring your sinful nature to the throne of God and ask Jesus to forgive you? If your heart is truly repentant, He will forgive you. His grace abounds. Praise God.

0: My wife and I had been on the road for quite a while, and company was coming as soon as we got home. And frankly, with the whirlwind that preceded our departure, there was some unfinished work that we left behind at home. And thankfully, a friend came over while we were gone and pitched in. And one job my wife had asked her to tackle was to get some stubborn food and melted wax spots out of our nice red tablecloth. Well, one of the first things we noticed when we walked in the door after our trip was that tablecloth spread out on the dining room table, looking as good as new, and it had a handwritten note on it. It simply said, "I'm clean. I've been washed, and all my dirty spots came out." Pretty amazing. A note from a tablecloth. That could only happen at our house, believe me. Well, I'm Ron Hutchcraft, and I want to have a word with you today about finally clean. Not long after I read that note on the tablecloth, I thought to myself, Ron, you should have a note like that on you. Because those words describe what Jesus Christ did for me, something no religion could have ever done. I'm clean. I've been washed. And all my dirty spots came out. You know, actually, that's a testimony of every person who has ever trusted Jesus to forgive their sins, based on what he did on the cross for them. And you know, it could describe you before this day is over. In 2 Kings 5, beginning with verse 10, our word for today from the Word of God, God tells the true story of a man who was a revealing example of how this dirty-to-clean miracle works. Naaman is a Syrian military leader who, for all his fame and success, can't do a thing about the terminal leprosy he suddenly developed. In hearing about Elisha, God's prophet, Naaman travels to Israel with his entourage to try to find a cure, and he tries to buy the cure with big money he brings with him, and the man of God won't touch the money. And then, speaking to his prophet, God tells Naaman, "Go wash yourself 7 times in the Jordan, and your flesh will be restored, and you will be cleansed." Well, Naaman's not about to humble himself and bathe in the muddy Jordan River. He tells his servants he should just go home and do it his way. But they urge him to give this strange prescription a try. And here's the outcome. So he went down and dipped himself in the Jordan 7 times, as the man of God had told him, and his flesh was restored and became clean like that of a young boy. Wow. Well, here's the point. If you'll go to the place where God says you can be cured of your terminal sin cancer and do what he says, he'll make you clean. He'll make you new. And you can't buy his forgiveness by giving him money. You can't earn his forgiveness by doing great things. You can only receive his forgiveness by going in your heart to Jesus' cross and throwing yourself on his mercy, his love. He's the only one who can make you clean, because he's the only one who could or would pay the death penalty for all your sin. So this can be the day you can bring to Jesus all those mistakes, all the wreckage, all the regrets of a lifetime, so you can be clean inside for the first time in your life. Doesn't that sound good? He's waiting to hear from you. I mean, you could talk to him something like this. "Jesus, you died on that cross to pay for my sin. And you know, I have never really grabbed you in total trust to be my rescuer from my sin. So beginning today, Jesus, I'm pinning all my hopes on you, because I know you're alive. Starting today, Jesus, I'm yours." You know, if you want that new beginning that only Jesus can give you, I urge you to go to our website and just check out there the information from the Bible about how to know you have begun a relationship with Jesus and you belong to him. It's anewstory.com. That's anewstory.com. Pretty good name for it, because maybe that's where your new story could begin. See, there's no greater peace, there's no greater freedom than to be able to say from this day on, "I'm clean, I've been washed, and all my dirty spots came out."
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2: Let us run with endurance the race that is set before us, looking to Jesus, the founder and perfecter of our faith. When Jesus sought out John to be baptized in the River Jordan, he was creating a picture for all who would follow him, a public display of our belief in a life after death. Today, final lessons we can take home from the baptism of Christ. Stay with us. From the Moody Church in Chicago, this is Running to Win with Dr. Erwin Lutzer, whose clear teaching helps us make it across the finish line. Pastor Lutzer is showing us portraits of Christ. He's calling, Come and See Jesus. Pastor, the baptism of Jesus gives us some profound teaching.
3: It really does, Dave. Jesus said that he was baptized that he might fulfill all righteousness. But in that baptism, of course, as we know, he received the affirmation of the Father. This is my beloved Son in whom I'm well pleased. Received the affirmation of the Father. This is my beloved.

0: a prayer that you can pray for your children, and at the end you don't have to add the words, "If it be thy will." Imagine learning to pray in such a way that you always are praying within God's will. For now, let us listen.
1: Now, Jesus had promised them thrones in his kingdom, but they're saying, it's not enough for us to just get a throne. We want to be to your right and to your left. I want to be the prime minister, and over here, this other guy wants to be the secretary of the treasury, right next to where you are. And Jesus said, you don't know what you're asking, because you don't understand the cross. Are you able to drink the cup that I drink, or to be baptized with the baptism by which I am baptized? And here again, it shows that they didn't know what they were talking about, because they said to him, we are able. You see, Jesus knew that his suffering was going to be totally unique. His suffering was going to be for the sins of the whole world. Nobody could participate with him in that kind of a baptism. But there is a sense in which, yes, they could be baptized. Jesus does go on to say, the cup that I drink, you will drink, and with the baptism with which I am baptized, you will be baptized. In a secondary sense, they could do that. James later on was slain with the sword, and John endured a great deal of persecution before he died. But to sit at my right hand or my left is not mine to grant it, but it is for those for whom it has been prepared. And of course, the other disciples heard about it and they were angry getting to Jesus before they had a chance to get to Jesus to ask for the same thing. But notice Jesus says, I'm going to go through a baptism. And in order for us to understand the baptism of Matthew chapter 3, we have to understand the baptism that took place later. He's talking about the cross. He's speaking about a baptism that he will be going through personally, where he is going to be under the water of God's wrath, bearing our sin. In the Old Testament, being under water meant being overrun by calamity. For example, it says in Psalm 69, verse 2, I sink in the deep mire where there is no foothold. I have come into deep waters and the flood sweeps over me. So Jesus is saying that as he's being baptized by water in Matthew chapter 3, which is our text today, this baptism is a preview of the baptism that he is going to endure in the future, when he is going to be crucified on a cross, when he is going to be buried, and when he is going to be resurrected to new life. That's what the baptism really refers to. And that's why the Bible never refers and connects baptism to birth. Baptism is always connected to death. Therefore, when we give baptismal instruction here at the Moody Church, we point out Romans chapter 6. Being buried with him in baptism unto death, that like as Jesus Christ was raised from the dead, so also you should walk in newness of life. That is the meaning of baptism. It is to identify with Jesus in his death, in his burial, and in his resurrection. Very interestingly, in Matthew chapter 3, the heavens do not open when Jesus is under the water. When Jesus was there dying on the cross, the heavens were closed. It's after the resurrection that the heavens open, and of course he was able to ascend into heaven sometime later. But there is no voice from heaven while Jesus is dying and overwhelmed by calamity. The baptism of his tremendous, unbelievable suffering. And so Jesus comes up out of the water. And when he comes up out of the water, it is then that the heavens open. And just like the veil of the temple, which was rent in two, the heavens are ripped open. You know, I can imagine that saints in the Old Testament sometimes prayed, oh, that thou wouldest rend the heavens and come down. Well, God rends the heavens here. He opens them, and it shows the proximity, the nearness of Jesus Christ to heaven.

0: and heaven to Jesus Christ. And the rest of his life is going to be lived out in the presence, so to speak, of an open heaven. Just like our lives are lived out in the presence of an open heaven. And when Stephen was being stoned, you remember, he already began to see the heavens open and Jesus on the right hand of God, reminding him again of the proximity that there is to heaven. This week I spoke to some people, all of whom had something in common. They were all grieving. They were grieving the death of a child. That was their commonality. And how wonderful it is that for those who know the Savior, heaven is very, very near. And so Jesus goes down into the water, signifying his death. And then he comes up out of the water. When we baptize you here at the Moody Church, if you ever notice carefully, we always bring you up out of the water. And there's a reason for that. If we left you in the water, it would be an awesome picture of death and burial. An awesome picture of death and burial, but it isn't the complete picture. You're supposed to recognize that with Jesus, you are rising to newness of life. And that's why we always bring you up after you've gone down into the water. And like I like to say, we've not lost anyone yet in the baptistry, yet in the baptistry. So Jesus here receives now the Spirit. The Spirit comes like a dove. You remember in the Old Testament, this world was baptized. It was baptized in the flood of judgment. And yet the ark rested on a mountain, and Noah sent out a raven, and the raven didn't return because there were plenty of carcasses, and the raven was a kind of bird that loved carcasses, so it was able to live. But the dove returned. He sent it out again. This time it came back with an olive branch, signifying peace, and Noah knew that the earth was beginning to dry up. And then later on he sent out the dove, and the dove never returned. Well, we don't know what happened to that dove, but we do know that as the blessed Holy Spirit of God came upon Jesus, the dove being symbolic of purity, of sensitivity, just like the Spirit. He's sensitive to sin. That's why we grieve him when we sin. The Spirit of God comes upon Jesus and anoints him now for the rest of his ministry. And then you have the voice of the Father speaking. This is my beloved Son in whom I'm well pleased. God was giving his approval to the silent years of Jesus. Jesus, you remember, was brought up in a home and we hear nothing about him after the age of 12, until his public ministry now. All kinds of theories have arisen as to what Jesus was doing. I was reading some apocryphal scriptures perhaps 2 weeks ago in which it was says that Jesus was using his power almost like a little Dennis the Menace to do foolish things, like he would make little clay pigeons and put them in his hand and then blow and the pigeons would come to life and they'd fly away. Shirley MacLaine says that during this period of time, Jesus went to India to learn from the gurus there. You know, could I just simply say this? If you're not interested in facts, talk is cheap. Talk is cheap. We know nothing about Jesus Christ's silent years. I have a friend who was going to write a dissertation on the silent years of Jesus, and his professor says, great idea. Then you don't have to write anything. All that we know is that the Father now says, behold my beloved Son, in whom I am well pleased. There are several lessons that grow out of what we've said today as Jesus here was predicting his mission. What he was saying is that the baptism that I experienced in the Jordan River is symbolic of the baptism that I am going to have when I face the cross, when I die, and when I'm raised again. And so Jesus is prefiguring his mission. Lesson number one, the entire Trinity is involved in our salvation. The whole Trinity is involved in our salvation. The Father sends the Son, for God so loved the world, He gave His only begotten Son. The Son dies on the cross. The Son goes through that baptism and ends up being glorified as a result of it. And then the blessed Holy Spirit of God shows us our need and gives us the ability to believe and draws us into the blessings that come to those who trust Christ. But the Trinity works together. You don't have one person doing this independently of the other person. The beauty is, despite the mystery, the beauty is that the Trinity is involved in everything, in creation, and most assuredly in the new creation, giving you a new heart and a new mind. And the Trinity is here. Let us fulfill righteousness. There's a second lesson. And the second lesson is that our own baptism identifies us with the death, the burial, and the resurrection of Jesus. That's why Romans 6, as we quoted before, is so significant. We are buried with Him in baptism unto death, that like as Christ was raised from the dead, so also you should walk in newness of life. Couple of comments. First, clearly, your baptism does not save you. Jesus did not bring salvation by being baptized in the Jordan River. He brought salvation when He was being baptized on the cross in the tomb and then came out of the tomb and was raised. That's how our salvation was purchased. Listen up, those of you who were baptized maybe as infants, and you have this little certificate that you can't quite find, but you could if you needed it, that said, with this water, we make you a child of God. Listen, nobody has the ability to use water to make anybody a child of God. Amen. You have to understand that. You could be baptized so often that every fish in Lake Michigan would know your name. Maybe I should change that. You could be baptized so often that both fish in Lake Michigan would know your name and still be eternally lost. It is not the water that somebody put on you. It's not the water that you went under that is going to save you. It is the water that Jesus went under. It is the baptism that He endured on the cross that saves us. The Bible says that the blood of Jesus Christ, God's Son, cleanses us from all sin. How many sins, therefore, are left for water to take away? You answer that question. But there are some of you, God bless you, you're saved, but you've never been baptized. Just imagine that. Now, in the New Testament, you didn't have that. I challenge you to read the book of Acts and find a believer who was saved who wasn't baptized. It always says, and they believed and they were baptized. Why? In the early church, they understood that when you follow Jesus, you want to be identified in His death, His burial, and His resurrection. And that's why the early church always used immersion, sometimes pouring because of other circumstances. And we can do that too for someone who, for whatever reason, physical reasons, cannot go under the water. But why do you deny the privilege that Jesus gives us to be baptized and therefore say, I want to be identified with His death, His burial, and His resurrection? There is a third and final lesson. Jesus died, and now I'm talking about His baptism on the cross. Jesus died that the Father might be as pleased with us as He was with Christ. I want to say that again because it's so important, and some of you are taking notes, for which you will be especially honored in the day of judgment. No pressure, just tossing out all these interesting things. Jesus died that the Father might be as pleased with us as He was with Jesus, His beloved Son. Now you can read Matthew, Mark, Luke, and John, and nowhere are we called beloved. And the reason is because Jesus had not yet been baptized at the cross for us. But afterwards, when you read the epistles, it says in Ephesians chapter 1 that God has graced us in the Beloved One. Paul the Apostle talks about believers. Here's a quote now. He says, you are beloved to the Father. Beloved to the Father. Why? Miserable, wretched sinners, beloved to the Father, because we are accepted in Christ. What Jesus did in his baptism on the cross is so applied to us that God says, I accept you as I accept him. That is the gospel. And therefore, because of Jesus, we can have that kind of acceptance. In the Old Testament, sacrifices had to be approved. Oftentimes the process was done by priests. It had to be an adequate sacrifice, even though the sins of the Old Testament were not taken away by the sacrifices, at least not permanently. But there had to be an approval process. And what the Father does here, and what the Father does at the Transfiguration, and what the Father does just before the cross, is to say, in effect, I approve of the sacrifice. And certainly the resurrection is the Father approving of Jesus as the sacrifice for those who believe in him. Can I ask you a question? I don't want to ask whether or not you're saved, because you may answer that question too quickly. I have a different one for you. Is there evidence that God has done a miraculous work in your life that can somehow be related to death to sin, burial, and newness of life? That, in the Bible, is the new birth, without which you will not see the kingdom of God. It's the baptism of the cross that saves those who believe. Let's pray. Our Father, we thank you today for the willingness of Jesus to be baptized, to prefigure a baptism that will take place 3 years later. And he said in the Gospel of Luke, I am to be baptized with this baptized, and oh, how my heart is strained, because he knew what that calamity would be like. We thank you. Thank you that today we're accepted in the Beloved One, that thou canst think so well of us and be the God thou art, is darkness to our intellect, but sunshine to our heart. Help us to walk in that today. And for those who've never trusted Christ as Savior, may they reach out even at this moment and say, yes, I believe. Oh, grant that, God, we pray. In Jesus' name, amen. Amen. Well, my friend, if you've never savingly believed on Jesus Christ, this is the moment to do so. If God has worked in your heart as a result of this message, right now, in repentance and faith, receive him as Savior. Now, many of you may be parents, and you may be wondering, how do we pray for our children and our grandchildren? Well, I want to share with you a prayer that I prayed this morning for one of our grandchildren. Imagine this. It comes directly from the Word of God. And this is my prayer, that your love may abound yet more and more in knowledge and depth of insight, so that you might be able to discern what is best and may be pure and blameless until the day of Christ, filled with a fruit of righteousness that comes through Jesus Christ to the glory and the praise of God. Now listen carefully. This is the last week we're making a special book available for you. It's entitled Praying the Bible, by Don Whitney. It will help you to pray biblical prayers and turn ordinary passages into prayers. It'll change your prayer life. Very quickly, here's the contact info. 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
1: Time now for another chance for you to ask Pastor Lutzer a question about the Bible or the Christian life. 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
2: Due to my husband's health issues, he can't work, and we have incurred huge debts. My question is, how much obligation does the church have to help us financially? Is there any scriptural support for this?
0: First of all, I want to identify with your question and say that we are often confronted with this here at the Moody Church. In a time of financial downturn, we have to ask ourselves the question, what is the obligation that we have to those who are seeking employment, to those who can't pay their bills, and how can we help them? So I'm going to give a very simple answer to your first question and also to the second. You ask, how much obligation does the church have to help us financially? And the answer is, as much as they can. And I answer that way because that's the way in which we feel our responsibility, but at the same time, we as a church cannot meet the needs of everyone. We can help, but we can't provide for everyone who is looking for a job or who is going through difficult times because of debt. And so our policy here at the Moody Church is to take care of those immediate needs. Primarily, we're talking about groceries and the like. Beyond that, sometimes we simply cannot afford to help other believers. But absolutely, the church bears responsibility to the extent that it can to help those that are in need. You ask, is there scriptural support for this? The answer is yes. Acts 2:45. The Bible says that the apostles sold their possessions and distributed the proceeds to all who had any need. Now, nowhere in the New Testament are we commanded to sell everything that we have, like the early church did. This is a very important point, but the principle of distributing to those who have need, for people to be willing to contribute, to bless, and to help others during a time of a financial crunch, that is biblical and distinctly Christian.
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1: With SRN News, I'm Bob Agnew in Washington. The search continues for a suspect in a shooting underneath Seattle's Space Needle over the weekend that left three people dead. Seattle Assistant Police Chief Tyrone Davis.
2: There were a total of seven victims that suffered gunshot wounds at the scene. And we have a total of three fatalities out of those seven victims.
1: One of the two suspects had been arrested earlier. Police believe the two were shooting at one another, although one person remains on the loose. The other is in custody. Police did not offer a description of the outstanding suspect. Another 55,000 people evacuated overnight in southwest France in the face of advancing wildfires. That brings to 220,000 total displaced by those fires as flames creep even closer to the wine region city of Bordeaux. A new multi-billion dollar bridge link in the U.S. and Canada opening up to traffic.
3: It's the six-lane, 1.5 mile long Gordie Howe International Bridge crossing the Detroit River between the Motor City and Windsor, Ontario. It will serve as a crucial route for trade, jobs, and tourism between Canada and the U.S. The Canadians celebrated the new span with a ribbon-cutting ceremony last week after disinviting U.S. representatives amid ongoing trade friction between Washington and Ottawa.
1: That's Rich Thomason. Israel's Benjamin Netanyahu says New York Mayor Mamdani is fomenting hate by calling the prime minister a war criminal.
4: Speaking Sunday on Fox News Channel, Netanyahu said he intends to attend the United Nations General Assembly gathering of world leaders in September. Mamdani said last week that while New York lacks legal authority to execute the arrest warrant from the International Criminal Court, he encouraged the federal government to do so. President Donald Trump has said Netanyahu won't be arrested. Netanyahu dismisses the ICC charges tied to the war in Gaza as bogus. Bernie Bennett reporting.
1: And this is SRN News. The State Department is promoting life. Correspondent Michael Harrington has a report.
5: One of the first tasks Secretary Marco Rubio says has been assigned to him by President Trump is eliminating all U.S. aid dollars going to any foreign organization or group that promotes abortion. Rubio has announced sweeping restrictions on funding for overseas abortion NGOs, which will impact up to $30 billion in aid. These new restrictions build on the work that American pro-life groups have been doing for years in Africa. Michael Harrington reporting.
1: Church groups in Cuba have begun distributing hundreds of boxes of humanitarian aid from the U.S. in two towns near the capital. That aid is being handed out in this way because the Trump administration simply doesn't trust the communist government to do the job right. Church officials say the food and hygiene kits will be distributed to the most vulnerable Cuban families first. The boxes contain enough food to meet a family's needs for 10 days. This is SRN News. A new global wealth report shows the U.S. created more new millionaires than any other country last year. Here's correspondent Ken Lorne.
6: According to the UBS Global Wealth Report 2026, the U.S. added more than 441,000 new millionaires in 2025, nearly half of all newly created millionaires worldwide. The United Kingdom was a distant second with 43,000, followed by France. The report highlights continued growth in American wealth creation despite ongoing economic challenges. Ken Lorman reporting.
1: A new report indicates many leftist young people are being advised by counselors to cut ties with more conservative family members, including their own parents, according to a report in the Wall Street Journal. About 25% of them say they're estranged from a close relative. Surveys suggest a third of the estranged parents blame their adult child's therapist. More at srnnews.com.
0: Good morning, Bristol Bay. My name is Maggie Johnson. It's time to take a look at the weather forecast from the King Salmon, Dillingham, and Anchorage airports. From King Salmon, today there will be a steady rain in the morning. Showers will continue in the afternoon. The high will be 62. Winds will be southwest at 5 to 10 miles an hour. The chance of rain is 80%. Tonight there will be showers in the evening, then partly cloudy overnight. The low will be 46. Winds will be north at 5 to 10 miles an hour. The chance of rain is 40%. From the Dillingham airport, today will be cloudy with light rain early. The high will be 66, winds will be north at 5 to 10 miles an hour. The chance of rain is 80%. Tonight will be partly cloudy, the low will be 49, winds will be north at 5 to 10 miles an hour. From the Ted Stevens International Airport in Anchorage, today it'll be overcast. There will be a slight chance of a rain shower. The high will be 66. Winds will be southeast at 5 to 10 miles an hour. Tonight will be cloudy. There will be a slight chance of a rain shower. The low will be 54. Winds will be south to southeast at 5 to 10 miles an hour. For today's tides, at the entrance of the Naknek River, at 9:38 a.m. it's a low tide at 5.2 feet. At 1:49 p.m. it's a high tide at 14.7 feet. At 9:23 p.m. it's a low tide at negative 0.2 feet. At the entrance of the Agagic River, at 8:12 a.m. it's a low tide at 7.3 feet. At 11:40 a.m. it's a high tide at 12.9 feet. At 7:49 p.m. it's a low tide at negative 0.2 feet. At Clark's Point, Nishkik Bay, at 9:04 a.m. it's a low tide at 8.7 feet. At 1:43 p.m. it's a high tide at 14.3 feet. At 8:48 p.m. it's a low tide at 1.2 feet. In the marine forecast, in the Bristol Bay waters for Area 761, Bristol Bay from Port Hyde to Cape Chichikov out to 15 nautical miles. Today there will be a northwest wind at 20 knots, seas will be at 3 feet with areas of fog and rain. Tonight there will be a west wind at 20 knots, seas will be at 3 feet. Tomorrow there will be a southwest wind at 15 knots, seas will be at 3 feet. For Area 762, Bristol Bay from Cape Chichikov to Cape Pierce out to 15 nautical miles. Today there's a northwest wind at 20 knots, seas will be at 3 feet with rain. Tonight there will be a northwest wind at 15 knots, seas will be at 2 feet. Tomorrow there will be a northwest wind at 10 knots, seas will be at 2 feet. 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
7: Hello, Bristol Bay. My name is Dave Perkins, station director for KACAN. Thanks for listening. As the fishing season wraps up in Bristol Bay, we thought it would be good to continue the story of the commercial fishermen who became Jesus' closest friends and disciples. We will be reading the story of how these rough fishermen were changed from salty, sinful guys into men who traveled all over the Roman Empire, sold out to share the story of how Jesus changed their lives. They were not afraid or decided to go back to their fishing jobs, but instead became bold to tell the story of how Jesus died on the cross, how he paid the ultimate price to cover their sinful behavior as well as all mankind. They shared how they personally saw Jesus risen from the dead and were so bold that most all were killed for sharing their testimony. Let's listen in to local readers and some guests of KAKN as they read the book of Acts.
8: Hi, my name is Judy Agee, and I will be reading Acts chapter 15. This is subtitled The Council at Jerusalem. Certain people came down from Judea to Antioch and were teaching the believers, "Unless you are circumcised according to the custom taught by Moses, you cannot be saved." This brought Paul and Barnabas into sharp dispute and debate with them. So Paul and Barnabas were appointed, along with some other believers, to go up to Jerusalem to see the apostles and elders about this question. The church sent them on their way, and as they traveled through Phoenicia and Samaria, they told how the Gentiles had been converted. This news made all the believers very glad. When they came to Jerusalem, they were welcomed by the church and the apostles and elders, to whom they reported everything God had done through them. Then some of the believers who belonged to the party of the Pharisees stood up and said, "The Gentiles must be circumcised and required to keep the law of Moses." The apostles and elders met to consider this question. After much discussion, Peter got up and addressed them. "Brothers, you know that some time ago God made a choice among you, that the Gentiles might hear from my lips the message of the gospel and believe. God, who knows the heart, showed that he accepted them by giving the Holy Spirit to them, just as he did to us. He did not discriminate between us and them, for he purified their hearts by faith. Now then, why do you try to test God by putting on the necks of Gentiles a yoke that neither we nor our ancestors have been able to bear? No, we believe it is through the grace of our Lord Jesus that we are saved, just as they are." The whole assembly became silent as they listened to Barnabas and Paul telling about the signs and wonders God had done among the Gentiles through them. When they finished, James spoke up. "Brothers," he said, "listen to me. Simon has described to us how God first intervened to choose a people for his name from the Gentiles. The words of the prophets are in agreement with this, as it is written, "After this I will return and rebuild David's fallen tent. Its ruins I will rebuild, and I will restore it, that the rest of mankind may seek the Lord, even all the Gentiles who bear my name, says the Lord, who does these things, things known from long ago. It is my judgment, therefore, that we should not make it difficult for the Gentiles who are turning to God. Instead, we should write to them, telling them to abstain from food polluted by idols, from sexual immorality, from the meat of strangled animals, and from blood. For the law of Moses has been preached in every city from the earliest times, and is read in the synagogues on every Sabbath, the council's letter to Gentile believers. Then the apostles and elders, with the whole church, decided to choose some of their own men and send them to Antioch with Paul and Barnabas. They chose Judas, called Barsabbas, and Silas, men who were leaders among the believers. With them, they sent the following letter, "The apostles and elders, your brothers, to the Gentile believers in Antioch, Syria, and Cilicia, greetings. We have heard that some went out from us without our authorization and disturbed you, troubling your minds by what they said. So we all agreed to choose some men and send them to you with our dear friends Barnabas and Paul, men who have risked their lives for the name of our Lord Jesus Christ. Therefore, we are sending Judas and Silas to confirm by word of mouth what we are writing. It seemed good to the Holy Spirit and to us not to burden you with anything beyond the following requirements. You are to abstain from food sacrificed to idols, from blood, from the meat of strangled animals, and from sexual immorality. You will do well to avoid these things. Farewell." So the men were sent off and went down to Antioch, where they gathered the church together and delivered the letter. The people read it and were glad for its encouraging message. Judas and Silas, who themselves were prophets, said much to encourage and strengthen the believers. After spending some time there, they were sent off by the believers with the blessing of peace to return to those who had sent them. But Paul and Barnabas remained in Antioch, where they and many others taught and preached the word of the Lord. Disagreement between Paul and Barnabas. Sometime later, Paul said to Barnabas, "Let us go back and visit the believers in all the towns where we preached the word of the Lord and see how they are doing." Barnabas wanted to take John, also called Mark, with them, but Paul did not think it wise to take him, because he had deserted them in Pamphylia and had not continued with them in the work. They had such a sharp disagreement that they parted company. Barnabas took Mark and sailed for Cyprus, but Paul chose Silas and left, commended by the believers to the grace of the Lord. He went through Syria and Cilicia, strengthening the churches.
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0: Welcome to Johnny Erickson Tada Sharing Hope. Have you ever been in a tight spot where there's no room to turn? Well, at Johnny and Friends, we understand what it means to be in that tight spot, that narrow place, that difficult situation where there's just no room to turn.
1: And you have been there too. Like, even though you are the peacemaker in your family, conflicts just seem to get worse. Or try as you may, your paycheck doesn't seem to cover your rent, utilities, and groceries. Another tight, narrow place? How about struggling with chronic pain? But all the side effects from more medication only makes it harder. So what do you do when you are in that narrow place where there seems to be no options, no solutions, no way out? Well, I've wondered that myself many times, what with balancing paralysis, breathing problems, pain issues, finding enough helpers, so much more. And believe me, when I get in those tight spots, I can literally feel panic rising, like, oh my goodness, how is this going to work? What if things don't pan out? How will I manage without people to help me this weekend? What if this pain doesn't go away by tomorrow? And if you're resonating with any of this, then you need to listen to this telling passage from Numbers chapter 22, verse 26, to set the scene. Balaam, remember him, Balaam? He's saddled his donkey and has gone off to curse God's people. But as he heads down the road with a hedge on one side and a wall on the other, his path becomes more narrow and he finds himself in a tight spot. And what does Numbers chapter 22 say? It says this: the angel of the Lord moved on ahead and stood in a narrow place where there was no room to turn, either to the right or to the left. Wow. Now, okay, laying aside for the moment Balaam's evil scheme, this verse really speaks to us. And it should speak to you, really, because God understands the tight, narrow places. He has, in fact, been in that tight spot himself. And this should not only give you confidence, but hope. Because maybe today you are in that narrow place. It's hard. It's a hard place that God literally has led you into. A difficult place in life full of impossibilities, as though your path is narrowed to a wall on one side and a hedge closing in on the other. And if you were honest, it feels panicky, doesn't it? Because it is a heartbreaking, challenging place with no room to turn to the right or to the left, and you feel so alone. But according to Numbers chapter 22, you are not alone. It's not a place where there's only room for the painful problem. Because read that verse again, the angel of the Lord, that is the very presence of God himself, stands in that narrow place. And as the saying goes, if God has brought you to it, he's going to bring you through it. How can that be? Because with God, all things are possible, even in, especially in, impossible situations. Believe me, I've experienced it time and again. God coming through, God redeeming, God answering, God leading me up and out of it all.
0: And friend, if you'd like more encouragement like this, go to johnnyradio.org, where you'll find an abundance of Johnny's timeless biblical wisdom. 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Oh, and one more thing. 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

0: what would it feel like when you're a sixth grader and you don't want to go to school because you're afraid? What would it feel like when you're a sophomore in high school and you hear like a chair falls over or there's a bang out in the hallway and everyone's on edge? What would that feel like? Because I didn't have to experience that, you know, when I was in high school.
1: Yeah.
0: That wasn't the place I was in. So how do we embrace our kids with that love? And that wasn't the place I was in. So how do we embrace

0: Horizon, older parents who had already gone through the teen years, all said almost the same thing. Do you remember what it was?
1: Yes.
0: What?
1: Wait till you get to teenage years.
0: Yeah, I mean, they were like freaking us out.
1: Doom.
0: Yeah, like it was going to be horrible.
1: Yes.
0: Was it horrible?
1: Teenage years were probably my favorite span of parenting.
0: I loved it too.
1: Me too.
0: It's weird. I mean, I don't know. We loved it.
1: But
0: it was scary.
1: And I feel like today there are some things going on that we didn't have to face.
0: I don't want to raise teenagers today. I'll just say it right now.
1: I think it's scary. And I think parents are wondering, how do we do this? And we need help.
0: And we need help. And we've got help in the studio today with us. David Eaton flew all night, ended up sleeping in the studio somewhere in this building because his plane was delayed. But David, welcome to Family Life Today.
2: Thanks for having me on.
0: Are you really happy to be here?
2: I'm so awake right now. No, I'm ready. Let's go.
0: Yeah, well, you're sort of an expert on teenagers, not just because you wrote a book. I love your book called Engaging Your Teen's World, Understanding What Today's Youth Are Thinking, Doing, and Watching. But you really have a passion for what we're talking about today, right? Tell us why.
2: I love the rising generation. And so for all of you parents out there with teenagers, with all you grandparents with grand teenagers, or if you may have younger kids or older kids, I just want you to imagine not dreading having a teenager. I just want you to sit in that moment and just say, could it be true? I just heard Dave and Ann say that they really enjoyed having a teenager. And so AXIS, an organization that I co-founded, exists to be a parent's research assistant. We are there to be in your back office to help you understand what's going on in teenage land. So whether that's social media or cultural trends or screen times or mental health or sexuality, we are here to research and help you be equipped to have conversations with your kids. I started because I had three friends. I have a picture of it. We're on a mission trip to Mexico, and it's when I stopped renting my faith to my parents and I started to own it for myself.
1: How old were you?
2: I was a freshman, a sophomore, a junior, and a senior. Went 4 years in a row for 2 weeks. I mean, like mowed yards and raked leaves. Did I rake leaves? Like we did odd jobs. You had to raise money. And then this is before 9/11. So we hopped in a 15 passenger van and we drove across the border. Like that's a normal thing that you do. And it was just an amazing trip where I saw the Holy Spirit work. And like we did like street evangelism. I feel like cautious even saying that. But we were preaching the gospel on the street corner. And I have a picture of three of my buddies like preaching the gospel on the street corner. And then they went off to college and their faith imploded. And they're no longer following Jesus to this day. And so that got my attention. The current scary stat from the Pine Tops Foundation says that over 40 million Christian teenagers in the United States will walk away from their faith by 2050. That's untenable. And when I was 23, I was just out of college and I just said, what could I do to help? What could I do to figure out a way to reach my generation? And so AXIS does something we call culture translation. So if you just imagine if C.S. Lewis and MTV, if they made a baby, they would name their baby AXIS. So it just means we're looking at the timeless truth of Christianity and theologians and philosophers. And then also thinking about, hey, what's going on TikTok right now? And how do I have these conversations with my kids where I don't freak out and they're non-anxious? The thing that I'm so excited about at AXIS is when we started, it was just like traveling and speaking at schools and churches. And I do that a little bit now and our teams do that a little bit now. But really, we realized that we're not the hero the next generation needs. Parents are the hero. We're not the missionary at AXIS, the next generation. Parents and grandparents are the missionary. And so we used to think we were the hero. We realized, oh, the influence is just so small.
1: David, do you think parents realize that they are the ones that have that influence?
2: I mean, parents have told me, my friend Brian has told me, he says, I just feel like I'm always losing.
1: Yeah.
2: And I'm tired of losing. Or I had a dad, he's out in Washington State. He says, I'm always three apps behind my kids. Or I had a mom named Sarah who said, man, when I just come across something, it's another thing that I'm behind and I'm embarrassed about, or it's dangerous, or you know, in your kid's backpack, you pull it out and you're like, oh, this looks like a little thumb drive. And you're like, oh, wait, that's a jewel. That's a vape device. And you're like, I've seen things on the news. My kid's going to die. They're

0: lungs are going to explode. And yeah, that might happen if they're vaping aftermarket vitamin E acetate, but your kid's probably not doing that. So you always are living in these different levels of feeling like there's an emergency. So Sarah's like, whenever I come across something that I'm embarrassed about, or I'm scared about, or I'm angry about, she's like, I have two options. She says, I either feel silent, like, oh, I'm just going to ignore that. Actually, the phrases that come out a lot is like, they're a good kid, but, you know, I turned out okay. They'll turn out okay. And it's just like, I'm just tired of this fight, so I'm just going to ignore it. So that's the silent response. Or the violent response was like, give me that. Give me your phone. Give me your laptop. Like, you're not going anywhere. You're shut down. No more video games for you. And it's just this like war. And so at Axis, we like to say, what if there's a third way? So instead of just feeling silent or violent, what if you felt confident? What if you felt ready? What if you felt prepared? And that's what the team I work with does. We make parents prepared.
1: You and Lindsay have a 9-year-old, right?
0: Yes, Shiloh Abigail. Yeah,
1: in terms of teenage years, you're
0: not experts on parents. That's what we'll tell you is like, you're the experts on parenting. I've got books that other people have written that are experts on parenting.
1: But I mean, as you think about, you know, Shiloh turning 13, 14, 16, 17, you're not afraid. Why?
0: Of course I'm afraid.
1: Good.
0: You know, there's just multiple times, even just thinking about mental health, thinking about, you know, she's only as safe as her friends' phones. Thinking about maybe back in the day, you know, this is like, I was talking about the silent violent dichotomy. One of the silent ideas is ignoring culture and just says, we're just going to raise our kids like it's the 1950s. Had a mom say that to me, North Carolina. And it's like, God has given us our kids, not in 1950s. It's 2022. It's 70 years later after that. So we have to raise our kids for that world. So yeah, on one level, I feel that level of anticipation and also like, what is the world going to be like 4 years from now when she's an official teenager? But at the same time, I know that Shiloh is surrounded by a great community at our church. And that Lindsay and I are thinking about her, and that I've started an organization that exists to be a research assistant for me as I'm like traversing the minefields, but also just the incredible joy of having a precious daughter that I get to be the father to.
1: You know, before we continue, let me just say this to the listener. At Family Life, we really believe strong families can change the world. And when you become a Family Life partner, you help make that happen.
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1: Now, that's a pretty good deal. 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
2: 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I think what happens is we as parents, I feel this even now sometimes, you just feel dumb. Like, I don't even know what's happening in the world. My kids are talking a language. I don't even know half the things they're talking about.
0: Yeah, just go to axis.org, AXIS.org, and every Friday we send out an email called the Culture Translator, and it is parenting gold.
1: It is. I get it.
2: It is
1: gold.
0: Just says, here are three things that are happening in your kid's life this week. I say, read it twice a month. Read it every other week. If you read that, you will be eye to eye with your kid. You'll even be ahead on some of these conversations.
2: Give us an example.
0: Okay. So I'll give you a couple of recent examples. One is we'll do like a slang term of the week or a song of the week.
1: So let's say I'm a parent of a teenager and I get this email and I read that. Do I go have a conversation?
0: You actually do two different things. You either go in like full spy mode and pretend that, you know, like you just know these things. And all of a sudden they'll be like, Mom, how'd you know that? Like, unbelievable. Or you say, there's this thing called the Culture Translator. And I love you and I want to understand your world. So I read it every now and then and it helps me understand what you're feeling and thinking and doing. So another one is like Harry Styles came up with an album. And so you just go and you listen to the tracks. And you'd be like, oh, I kind of like that. You figure out what you like about it, or, oh, that's kind of interesting. You look at the album art, look at some of the articles behind it, and all of a sudden, like, that song comes up the radio, or your kid is playing this, you know, from their phone in their car, and you, like, can have a conversation and know whether you should freak out about it or know if you can be like, oh, that's interesting. Here's some of the nuance and texture of that. It's really powerful. Or the Roe v. Wade thing happened. And so Culture Translator actually spent an entire article or an entire email talking about how that is being talked about in culture and who are some of the big influencers. And then how can we think biblically about this? But also how can we have incredible compassion? Or there was a giant school shooting. Heartbreaking. Normally we talk about three things that happen each week. That week we just talked about one thing. Mm. And honestly, like anyone who's like going to read the Culture Translator probably has a pretty good idea what they think about gun control. So it's like, do we need to talk about that? No, I'm sure you've talked about that with your kids already and have some thorough debates. Instead, we want you to empathize. What would it feel like when you're a sixth grader and you don't want to go to school because you're afraid? What would it feel like when you're a sophomore in high school and you hear like a chair falls over or there's a bang out in the hallway and everyone's on edge? What would that feel like? Because I didn't have to experience that, you know, when I was in high school.
2: Yeah.
0: Couple decades ago. That wasn't the place I was in. So how do we embrace our kids with that love and that care? And also, this is the most hopeful thing that I can say. Here's the punchline. Culture Translation is great. That's cool. C.S. Lewis plus MTV, all that. But what's really great are you moms and dads out there. And so we had this young lady. She said to us, she says, I've only had one real conversation with my dad. And we heard that. We're like, ooh, that's not good. You're having like 1,000 conversations a week on TikTok. How can you only have one real conversation with your dad? And it turns out her dad's a pastor at a Christian university, president for 2 decades, and he was an Axis board member as well. One of my heroes. So I'm like, ooh, this is rough. How can you only have one real conversation with your dad? And then the young lady smiled. I'm like, oh, why is she smiling? And she said it again. She says, I've only had one real conversation with my dad. And we've never stopped having that one conversation.
2: It's good.
0: It's one conversation that's continuous, that lasts a lifetime. I had a mom, actually, she said this, her name was Tanya. And she's like, my teenage sons are leaving the home really soon. And they're moving out and they're starting to say things that make me really concerned that they don't share the same faith commitments that I have and the same beliefs. I'm scared. She says, my window, it feels like my window's closing. She says, how much longer do I have? And there's a dramatic pause. I said, Tanya, you have a 60-year window with those boys. Mm. You have a 60-year window. You are the most influential person in their life, period. Scripturally, that's true. Sociologically, it's true. You get to have that one conversation. So if you feel behind, that's totally normal. I feel behind. Most parents feel behind. Culture is changing rapidly. That's going to be a challenge, but know that there's no one who's going to be there driving through Chick-fil-A, getting that spicy chicken sandwich before the volleyball game and talking about sexting. Okay, that's a scary conversation. Or there's no one who's going to be there when your kid is like, it's 11 o'clock at night and all of a sudden they're chatty and they want to talk and you're like, I just want to go to sleep. But the lights off in the room, you sit on the floor, you lean against the wall, and they open up their heart and they just say, I don't know if I want to be a Christian. Mm. And you're like, that's scary. But you hold on to it. You realize you have one conversation. You practice your I'm not shocked face, which doesn't even matter because you're in the dark, right? And then you say, well, let's talk about that. Mm. And like, there's nothing wrong with having those doubts. Let's figure it out. Let's chase this down as a family.
1: Yeah, one of the cool things is, you know, we're old enough, we're making fun of it, but we're old enough to know what you're saying is true. That conversation doesn't end. It sort of began when he was 8 and 9, really began when he's 3, but all 3 boys, don't you think? It's like, yeah, you're right. That conversation doesn't end if you stay engaged and intentional. Because I think when I hear you say this, I think a lot of us as parents, and I had a tendency to maybe want to go there naturally. It's like, oh, I'm just going to pull back. I don't want to step into this crazy world they're navigating. I sort of want to stick my head in the sand and pretend they're good kids and they love Jesus and they're never going to struggle rather than let's walk in their bedroom at midnight and have a conversation. Do you know what I'm saying?
2: Yeah, because you, Dave, would have this tendency where I would say, I think they're struggling in this area. And he goes, no, they're not. They're great kids. And I said, I know they're great, but I really think they're struggling.
1: She was right 1,000%. 100%. Every time she was right.
2: But I loved your belief in them, you know, because I would tend to freak out. Like, what are they doing? What could happen? But I think the reason we love the teen years is exactly what you're describing, David. Those conversations where they say something and you hear and feel their fear or their insecurity or their hope or the fear of the future, and then to have that conversation. I think what I would tend to do more than you, Dave, is I would tend to become fearful for them. And so I think as parents, we have this line of asking that question as they're starting to share, to say, tell me more. Tell me more of what you're feeling. Tell me more of what the kids are feeling at school. And what I could do sometimes is I could get all judgmental about it. Well, shouldn't feel that, you know, or what do you mean they're talking about that or doing that? And that's the part as a parent, I really had to hold that back. As you said, don't show your shocked face.
0: Right.
2: Don't freak out.
1: We would go in the other room and just go, what? You know, but we didn't do it in front of them. But later we'd be like, oh my goodness.
2: But you're seeing, as parents, we're important, and the kids do want to know us.
0: You are the most important person in their lives.
2: We would never say that as parents of teens. Most of us would not say that.
0: That's why you have to say it, and that's why you have to hear it, and that's why you have to believe it's true, especially through that 8 to 18 year phase, because there are some times where it just gets rocky or hard. And look, fear is totally normal, but what you have to do is you have to hold that fear. Pretend it's like a volleyball or something. This is your volleyball of fear. And you hold it in your hands and you visualize it and you invite the Holy Spirit into it. Because if you are parenting out of fear, your kid is not getting the best version of you. If you're parenting out of fear, you're going to do some things that are reactive. You might become silent or violent. You might all of a sudden realize, wow, they're making some of the same mistakes I made. I'm a bad parent or I'm a bad person, and start shaming yourself. And then you're parenting out of shame. And those are places that we need resurrection. We need reconciliation. We need God to speak in that spot. Let us know that we're forgiven. Let us know that that's not going to be held against us, and that we don't have to be the parent that parents that way. And invite that in. Now, as far as parents being important, you have to hear this. All you parents out there, you have to hear it. I'm going to say it out loud because I need to hear it for myself. There is a man named Christian Smith, PhD, at Notre Dame, endowed chair of sociology, got his master's and his PhD from Harvard. He has studied teenagers for the last 2 decades. He ran the National Study for Youth and Religion. He is the guy. He is the guy with the team, with the endowment, with all this. And so he wrote a book recently. Have it right here. It's called Handing Down the Faith. I want to let you know, it's a rather boring book.
2: Yours is better.
0: Well, I think they go hand in hand, because what he does is he establishes the importance of one conversation with your kid. He lays the groundwork. So whenever you're in that moment saying, I just want to quit, you can at least say, intellectually, I know that I'm the most influential person in this kid's life. And then Axis can help you with whatever's happening that week and the week after that and the month after that, because that's always going to be changing. So this is what he said in an interview. He said, after spending 2 decades studying the religious life of American adolescents, among all possible influence, parents exert far and away the greatest influence. The empirical evidence is clear. No institution comes close to parents, not churches, not youth groups, not faith-based schools, not mission trips, not summer camps, not Sunday schools, not youth ministers. What makes every other influence pale into virtual insignificance is parents, followed closely by grandparents, and if you live close to them, aunties and uncles. And the best kind of parents, and it's always kind of scary to say best, but the kind of parents that we all aspire to, is to have high expectations, which I'm really good at. Actually, who has higher expectations of the kids in your relationship?
1: Probably Ann.
0: Okay.
2: I say we're both pretty positive.
0: Okay.
2: And so, I don't know.
0: High expectations doesn't mean positive.
2: That's true. Yeah.
0: It can mean demanding. So you have to balance it out with warmth. And so you can get in situations where you can be super warm and be like, that's great. And be like, this is going to destroy you. And so that's where you have high warmth, but low expectations. You can have high expectations and just be such a stone wall and not emotionally available. So when your kid does come across something, instead of saying, man, I would like to talk to dad about this, or I wonder what mom thinks. Oh no, mom's going to freak out on me. Oh no, dad's going to like take away my phone again. So I better just shove that one down and ask my buddies what they think. Mm. Or maybe I'll just go to Google, or maybe I'll see what's trending on TikTok in this area. And that's what we don't want, because everyone's going to disciple our kids. That's just the truth. It's just who has the loudest voice, the most influential voice, or maybe even the quietest, most influential voice.
1: Well, you know, it makes me think, if Christian Smith, if he's correct, which I tend to agree 1,000%, and he's got research to back it up, you said earlier, you know, so many are going to walk away from the faith. What are we as parents doing wrong? Because we're the most influential and our kids are walking away.
0: You know, it's very tempting to outsource. Mm. And we live in a world where it's awesome. We can outsource everything. When our kids get better SAT scores, let's do training for that. You can find all kinds of tutorials online. And man, parenting's hard. So let's just outsource it to the youth pastor. Or man, parenting's hard. Let's just hope that the church does it. And the church wants to do it. And the youth pastor wants to do it. But even more, what does the church want? Church wants you to do it, parents. And they want to equip you and to be in your corner and help you out. That's not what the model looks like. But I think everyone deep down knows that parents are the way.
1: I would just add, as an older parent, now a granddad, I would say to the dad and the mom who's listening, don't outsource it. Just what David was saying. I mean, the church can help. Christian school can help. All great stuff. You are the biggest influence on your kids. And here's what I would say. Your walk with God is more important than anything else that happens. It's more important than the three Bible verses you share with them this week. Are they seeing an authentic man or woman really walk with God? Because here's what we've learned as grandparents now. They're going to copy what they see. And if it's real, that gets transmitted. If it's fake, they sniff it out. I mean, our kids, you know, sniff it out better than anybody. So, I mean, my biggest admonition would be look in the mirror right now and say, what's my walk with God look like? Because that's going to be passed down to my legacy.
2: Well, I remember saying to our sons, do you guys remember some of these great devotionals we did or some of the Bible verses we memorized? Mm. And here's what they said. No. But here's what they did say. They said, but mom, I remember every day you had your Bible out. You've got all these books out. I remember you being on the deck praying on your knees when I would come out sometimes. And they said, we knew that you depended on Jesus for everything. That's what we remember. Man, I think this is just such good stuff with David Eaton today.
1: I mean, every parent is eating this up. I mean, know. This guy understands your teenager's world. In fact, that's his book that you want to get. It's called Engaging Your Teen's World, Understanding What Today's Youth Are Thinking, Doing, and Watching. And you can get it right now. Just click the link in the show notes at familylifetoday.com.
2: And we'll have David back with us tomorrow.
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4: With SRN News, I'm Bob Agnew in Washington. Maine Democrats have selected their candidate to run against Republican Senator Susan Collins in the midterm elections after Graham Plattner stepped aside amid multiple growing controversies.
5: Former Maine State Senator Troy Jackson picked over the weekend at a state convention by the Maine Democrat Party to run against Republican Senator Susan Collins. There's just 99 days to go until the midterms. Collins is the only Republican senator up for re-election in a state won by former Vice President Kamala Harris.
4: Correspondent Laura Winters, six candidates in Georgia's 13th congressional district, meanwhile, set to compete in a special election tomorrow to replace late Democrat Representative David Scott, who passed away back in April.
6: The contest in the heavily Democratic district could have an immediate impact on the balance of power in the U.S. House, where Republicans cling to a thin majority. Under Georgia law, the four Democrats and two Republicans running to succeed Scott will appear on the same ballot, and any of them could secure the seat outright by winning a majority of the special election vote. Otherwise, the top two vote-getters, regardless of party, will advance to an August 25th special runoff election. Democrats Tony Brown and Carlos Moore and Republican Cesar Gonzalez and Faith Park are all on the ballot. Scott's daughter is also running for the seat. Bernie Bennett in Washington.
4: Also at SRNews.com, Israel's Benjamin Netanyahu says New York Mayor Zohran Mamdani is fomenting hate by calling the prime minister a war criminal who should be arrested when he pays a visit to the city. Speaking on the Fox News Channel, Netanyahu said he doesn't intend to attend the United Nations General Assembly gathering of world leaders in September, despite the earlier threat from Mamdani to have him arrested. It has been a mixed bag on Wall Street. Positive going so far for the Dow. It's up by 115 points at this hour. The high-tech NASDAQ struggling off by 145. This is SRN News. A Trump administration nominee talking about abortion.
7: Dr. Erica Schwartz is the president's selection to head the Centers for Disease Control. And during confirmation hearings this month, she said it's important for the agency to get accurate and exhaustive data on abortion. Asked by Missouri Republican Senator Josh Hawley about CDC data shortfalls, Dr. Schwartz said, quote, "Senator, you have my commitment. Abortion surveillance is an absolutely critical component of what the agency is currently doing." Michael Harrington reporting.
4: Pastor Ezra Jin says he will be working to help free eight Zion Church members and other Christians detained in China. The communist government freed Jin this month, sending him to the U.S. at the request of President Trump. He had been detained for operating a private church. The pastor founded Zion Church back in 2007, and it grew into one of the most influential independent congregations in all of China. In 2018, authorities in Beijing shut down the physical sanctuary. This is SRN News. Firefighters in France prepare for the next phase in a battle against wildfires west of Bordeaux. Here's correspondent Mark Carlson.
8: It's black. It's charred. You can see the earth. All the fuel and the earth has been burned off. Fires have been burning here for several days, and firefighters have been working to stop the blaze from advancing by setting pre-fires and building fire lines to help block the advance of this wildfire. And right now behind me, firefighters will soon start spraying water to keep the cinders from continuing to burn and reigniting any fuel that's actually left behind.
4: As correspondent Mark Carlson. New global wealth report shows the U.S. created more new millionaires than any other country last year. That's according to the UBS Global Wealth Report. The U.S. added more than 441,000 new millionaires in 2025. More on all these stories can be found at SRNnews.com.
3: Good morning, Bristol Bay. My name is Maggie Johnson. It's time to take a look at the weather forecast from the King Salmon, Dillingham, and Anchorage airports. From King Salmon, today there will be a steady rain in the morning. Showers will continue in the afternoon. The high will be 62. Winds will be southwest at 5 to 10 miles an hour. The chance of rain is 80%. Tonight there will be showers in the evening, then partly cloudy overnight. The low will be 46. Winds will be north at 5 to 10 miles an hour. The chance of rain is 40%. From the Dillingham airport, today will be cloudy with light rain early. The high will be 66. Winds will be north at 5 to 10 miles an hour. The chance of rain is 80%. Tonight will be partly cloudy. The low will be 49. Winds will be north at 5 to 10 miles an hour. From the Ted Stevens International Airport in Anchorage, today will be overcast. There will be a slight chance of a rain shower. The high will be 66. Winds will be southeast at 5 to 10 miles an hour. Tonight will be cloudy. There will be a slight chance of a rain shower. The low will be 54. Winds will be south to southeast at 5 to 10 miles an hour. For today's tides, at the entrance of the Naknek River, at 9:38 a.m. it's a low tide at 5.2 feet. At 1:49 p.m. it's a high tide at 14.7 feet. At 9:23 p.m. it's a low tide at negative 0.2 feet. At the entrance of the Egigik River, at 8:12 a.m. it's a low tide at 7.3 feet. At 11:40 a.m. it's a high tide at 12.9 feet. At 7:49 p.m. it's a low tide at negative 0.2 feet. At Clark's Point, Nishkik Bay, at 9:04 a.m. it's a low tide at 8.7 feet. At 1:43 p.m. it's a high tide at 14.3 feet. At 8:48 p.m., it's a low tide at 1.2 feet. In the marine forecast, in the Bristol Bay waters for Area 761, Bristol Bay from Port Hyden to Cape Chichikov out to 15 nautical miles. Today, there will be a northwest wind at 20 knots. Seas will be at 3 feet with areas of fog and rain. Tonight, there will be a west wind at 20 knots. Seas will be at 3 feet. Tomorrow, there will be a southwest wind at 15 knots. Seas will be at 3 feet. For Area 762, Bristol Bay from Cape Chichikov to Cape Pierce out to 15 nautical miles. Today, there's a northwest wind at 20 knots. Seas will be at 3 feet with rain. Tonight there will be a northwest wind at 15 knots, seas will be at 2 feet. Tomorrow there will be a northwest wind at 10 knots, seas will be at 2 feet. 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
9: What's the symbolism behind the fallen walls in the book of Nehemiah? 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
10: Now, Nehemiah is rebuilding the walls of Jerusalem, and today we're rebuilding walls. Walls of orthodoxy have crumbled. Preachers today with humanistic tendencies that deify man and deny the Lord and defy the law and defile the land. Walls of decency have crumbled. And the demon-possessed, sex-crazed, money-mad world that we live in is ripe for judgment. And walls of freedom are crumbling. And the noose is getting tighter and tighter as totalitarian regimes around the world are flaunting power. And what we need today in this church and in our world are some modern-day Nehemiahs.
9: And welcome to Love Worth Finding. Adrian Rogers was a beloved pastor and convicting Bible teacher who stressed the importance of rebuilding spiritual walls in our lives. In the book of Nehemiah, the walls of Jerusalem were rebuilt despite the enemy's opposition. Our enemy is very cunning and methodical. But because the Holy Spirit is our ally, we don't have to be ignorant about the devices of the devil. Not only can we know his methods, we can stand against them. If you have your Bible, turn now to Nehemiah chapter 4 as Adrian Rogers reveals the devices of the devil.
10: I want you to take your Bibles, please, and turn, if you would, please, to the book of Nehemiah. Nehemiah chapter 4. I want to talk to you tonight about His Majesty the Devil. His satanic, infernal majesty, who is the god of this age, the prince of this world. And the message tonight really is to sound an alarm, to warn you that you have an enemy and you need to know about him. We wrestle not against flesh and blood, but against principalities, against powers, against spiritual wickedness in high places. Now, our enemy is very deceitful. The Bible tells us in the book of the Revelation that he deceives the whole world. And he's very cunning and crafty. For example, in Ephesians chapter 6 and verse 11, don't turn to it, but just stay there in Nehemiah. But in Ephesians chapter 6 and verse 11, the Bible says that we're to stand against the wiles of the devil. And the word wiles, methodia, is the word we get our word methods from. That is, the devil is very methodical. He doesn't work by happenstance, not willy-nilly. He has a strategy to stop this church. He has a strategy to ruin your life. The Bible speaks of the wiles of the devil. And in 1 Timothy chapter 2 and verse 24, the Bible speaks of the snares of the devil. That is, he has laid a trap for you. Now remember that a snare is hidden. When you want to snare somebody, if you're going to snare a wild beast, for example, you put the snare on the ground and then you cover it with leaves and straw or whatever. So somewhere, sometime, when you least expect it, there is the snare of the devil. His methods, the wiles, the snares. And then the Apostle Paul said, however, in 2 Corinthians chapter 2 and verse 11, "For we are not ignorant of his devices." That's the third word. Wiles, snares, and then devices. Now, thank God we don't have to be in ignorance concerning what Satan is up to. You see, dear friend, in our war, our intelligence department, the Holy Spirit, tells us exactly what our enemy is up to. We don't have to be ignorant. And yet so many people are saturated with ignorance concerning the work of the devil. Now, in the book of Nehemiah, we're going to see what I'm going to call tonight the devices of the devil. Now, these are not fantasies, and the book of Nehemiah is not written as mere history. It is biblically recorded truth, and it is more than an episode of the rebuilding of the walls of Jerusalem. It is indeed didactic in that God has given us this book to teach us that we would not be ignorant of Satan's devices. Now, what had happened is this, that God called Nehemiah as a builder. God called Nehemiah to go return back to Jerusalem and build the walls, rebuild the walls of Jerusalem that had broken down. And so Nehemiah has gone back to rebuild the walls of Jerusalem. Now, any work for God will receive satanic opposition. Satan works against your life. You say, well, it doesn't work against me. Well, don't congratulate yourself. If you haven't met the devil, it's because you and the devil are going in the same direction. You turn around, my dear friend, and you'll have a head-on collision with Satan. He stands against anything that is good and godly and holy. But thank God, we do not have to be ignorant of his devices. To be forewarned is to be forearmed. And I thank God for this book of Nehemiah. Now, Nehemiah is rebuilding the walls of Jerusalem. And today we're rebuilding walls. Walls of orthodoxy have crumbled. And Satan today in the world has developed an educated, polished, juiceless, anemic brand of preacher and minister. Preachers today with humanistic tendencies that deify man and deny the Lord and defy the law and defile the land. Walls of orthodoxy have crumbled and walls of decency have crumbled. Not since Manhattan Island was sold for $24 has so much filth been sold so cheaply as right here in America. And the demon-possessed, sex-crazed, money-mad world that we live in is ripe for judgment. And walls of freedom are crumbling. And the noose is getting tighter and tighter as totalitarian regimes around the world are flaunting power. And what we need today in this church and in our world are some modern-day Nehemiahs. Now, let me mention what the devil did to try to stop Nehemiah and what the devil will do to try to stop this church or to try to stop you. I'm going to mention some things. The very first thing is what I want to call derision. Look, if you will, in chapter 4, verse 1. But it came to pass that when Sanballat heard that we builded the wall, he was wroth and took great indignation and mocked the Jews. Do you see that? I just underscored. He mocked them. That is, he derided them. That is, he laughed at them. That is, he ridiculed them. And he spake before his brethren and the army of Samaria and said, what do these feeble Jews? Will they fortify themselves? Will they sacrifice? Will they make an end in a day? Will they revive the stones out of the heaps of rubbish which were burned? Can you hear the sarcasm? Can you hear the biting, withering scorn in the mouth of this man named Sanballat who hated the work of Christ? Now, what is happening is this, that the devil is trying to laugh God's people away from a work for God. Have you ever been laughed at for your faith? Have you? I have. I've had people since I was a high school kid to laugh at me because of the things I do and would not do. You see, you might as well admit the fact that true Christians are going to be the laughingstock of this world. I mean, have you noticed any of the situational comedies on television where they make fun of Bible-believing Christians? Have you noticed that if there is a minister of the gospel, I mean, if he is a Bible-believing preacher, he's made to look like some fool? Some freak, some fanatic. All true Bible believers in the eyes of the world are going to be called do-gooders, blue noses, Puritans, fundamentalists, fanatics, whatever it is. They're going to try to laugh us away from a work for God. My dear friend, I want to tell you that that scorn is the work of the devil. Now, do you say, Brother Rogers, there must be something wrong with us if they laugh at us, they don't respect us? My dear friend, the servant is not better than his Lord, and they mocked and laughed and ridiculed the Lord Jesus. One of the most poignantly sad verses in all of the Bible is found in the book of Mark chapter 5 and verse 40, when the Lord Jesus was getting ready to raise a little girl from the dead, and the Bible says listen to it, they laughed him to scorn. I'm talking about Jesus. They're holding their sides. They're laughing, literally mocking the Lord of glory. Can you stand up under that kind of ridicule? Can you carry your Bible to work and let them laugh? Can you pray over your meal and let them laugh? It's hard. Ridicule has its sting, and the devil knows it. Now, the response of Nehemiah and his crowd was a wonderful response. Notice what they did in chapter 4, verse 6. So built we the wall, and all the wall was joined together unto the half thereof, for the people had a mind to work. Now, let me tell you what you ought to do when people begin to laugh at you for what you believe. Just go to work for the Lord Jesus Christ, and before long, you'll wipe that laughter off their face. Notice, but when it came to pass that when Sanballat and Tobiah and the Arabians and the Ammonites and the Ashdodites heard that the walls of Jerusalem were made up and that the breaches began to be stopped, then they were very wroth. No laughter now. My dear friend, there are people in this city who would laugh at the faith that we hold as a church. But we just need to have a mind to work. Just keep on doing what God has called us to do. And before long, when they see what God is doing, their laughter will turn to anger. Notice in verse 9, nevertheless, we made our prayer unto our God and set a watch against them day and night because of them. I love it. Here's the laughter, and the people had a mind to work in verse 6. They had a heart to pray in verse 9. They had an eye to watch in verse 9. And so they went on and built the work because they were more concerned about the approval of God than they were the ridicule of men. I just thank God for men who are not ashamed of Jesus Christ. And I want some of you lily-livered so-called Christian men out here to be bold for the Lord Jesus Christ. And don't you let the devil laugh you out of a work for God. They laughed at Jesus. Let them laugh and just go to work. Now, the devil tried derision and that didn't work. So he's not finished yet. Now he tries discouragement. Look, if you will, in verse 10, and Judah said, this is Nehemiah 4, verse 10, and Judah said, the strength of the bearers of burdens is decayed, and there is much rubbish. And oh, listen to this next phrase, so that we are not able to build the wall. Now, Judah was inspired of the devil because they were able. But here's a man who says, we are not able. It seems that the devil always puts some into the ranks of the believers who say it can't be done. God deliver us from the Judas. It will be done, but no thanks to them. These people are like a drink of water to a drowning man. I mean, dear friend, I've seen them in every church I pastored. I remember down in the little church that I pastored on the Gulf Coast of Mississippi. We decided we needed a little educational building. I was pastoring that church as a seminary student. And we cleared off a spot and poured a slab of concrete to build an educational building on. I remember one of the members of that church who came to me and looked at that foundation and was literally angry. And that person said, what foolishness is this? What foolishness is this? Look at that. We will never build a building on that slab. What a waste of God's money. Now, you go down there today, you'll see that building on that slab, my dear friend. Because here was an individual who said, it can't be done. And God said to my heart, it will be done. And it was done. I remember the same thing in Fort Pierce, Florida, the first church I took after seminary. We decided we needed some space. We needed to raise some money. I remember a dear man, bless his heart, he loved God. But he came to me, he had an expression, law me. That's the way he'd say it. His voice would crack. Law me, he would say. He looked at that, he said, law me. We'll never do it. I said to myself, by the grace of God, we will. And my dear friend, we did.
11: We did.
12: But the devil will try always to put someone around who says that it can't be done. And some of you get discouraged. Some of you are Sunday school teachers. You're ready to quit that Sunday school class. You've got a class of bad boys. You say those boys are incorrigible. Well, who do you think needs a Sunday school teacher if it's not incorrigible boys? I mean, dear friend, that's why God put you in that class. You say there's so much rubbish. Well, you can't build on rubbish, but remove the rubbish of anger and pride and temper. They that wait upon the Lord shall renew their strength. Discouragement is one of the greatest tools of Satan. And God deliver us from those ministers of discouragement, those human wet blankets. The Bible says in Galatians chapter 6 and verse 9, be not weary in well-doing. Now let me give you a third device of the devil. If derision would not do it and discouragement would not do it, then he uses actual danger. Look in verse 11. And our adversary said, they shall not know, neither see, till we come in the midst among them and slay them and cause the work to cease. Now, the devil is not against physical intimidation. The devil is not against actually causing bodily harm to the children of God. He would like to be more dainty if he could, but the devil will actually threaten you. I have been threatened. In the ministry, I've had my very life threatened. I have received threatening notes and letters and all of those things. And every child of God who will stand up for the Lord Jesus will have someone who will say, I am going to do you bodily harm. It's one of the devices of the devil. Well, what did these people do? How did they react to what the devil said that he was going to do? Well, they did three things. First of all, they remembered the Lord. Look, if you will, in verse 14. And the Bible says here, and I looked and rose up and said unto the nobles and to the rulers and to the rest of the people, be not afraid of them. Remember the Lord, which is great and terrible. That's the very first thing you need to do. When somebody intimidates you, remember the Lord. He is greater than the enemy. A little boy asked his dad, Dad, how big is the devil? And his dad said, well, I really don't know. He said, well, is he bigger than I am? And the dad said, well, son, I reckon he is. He said, well, Daddy, is he bigger than Mommy? He said, yes, son, I think he is. Well, Daddy, is he bigger than you? The dad said, yes, son, I believe he is. The little boy's getting pretty frightened. He said, Daddy, is he bigger than Jesus? And the dad said, no, son, he's not. And then the little fellow said, then I'm not afraid of him. I like that. Greater is he that is in you than he that is in the world. And what does Nehemiah say to these people who make threats? He says, remember the Lord. Remember the Lord. But not only remember the Lord, remember your loved ones. Look in verse 14. And I looked and rose up and said unto the nobles and to the rulers and the rest of them, be not afraid of them. Remember the Lord, which is great and terrible, and fight for your brethren, your sons and your daughters, your wives and your houses. Remember the Lord. And not fight in order to be pugnacious, not fight in order to take more ground, but fight for your loved ones. Be not afraid. Remember the Lord, which is great and terrible, and fight for your brethren, your sons, your daughters, your wives, and your houses. All that we hold dear is at stake and in the balance. And don't you let the devil intimidate you. You need to intimidate him. The Bible says in James 4, verse 7, submit yourselves therefore to God, resist the devil, and he will flee from you. Well, the devil is not finished yet. Let me give you another of the devices of the devil. Not only danger, but discord. Look in chapter 5 and verse 1. And there was a great cry of the people and of their wives against their brethren, the Jews. Now, the devil says, well, if I can't get at them with derision, if I can't get at them with discouragement, if I can't get at them with danger, then I'll get at them with discord. I will divide up the body and I will put discord in the ranks. Now, in this particular chapter, if you read, the discord was over money. Many churches have been divided over discord over money, but it could be over anything. The devil loves a church fuss, but the Bible says God
10: hates him that sows discord among brethren. One of the great proofs of the deity of Jesus Christ is the unity of the church. Jesus prayed in John chapter 17 that believers would be one, that the people of this world, O-N-E-1, that the people of this world would believe that God the Father had sent the Lord Jesus Christ. John 17 verses 20 and 21. Now the reason we must stay together is very easily seen if you look in chapter 5 and verse 9. Here's what Nehemiah said to these brethren who were at one another's throat. Also I said, it is not good that ye do. Ought ye not to walk in the fear of our God? Because of the reproach of the heathen, our enemies. Nehemiah said, we must stay together. My dear friend, as your pastor, I want to say to you, we must stay together. Now, I'm not going to divide with you, and you're not going to divide with me, and we're not going to divide with one another over the color of the carpet or the placement of the organ or the size of a building or incidents in a budget or anything else. The only thing that we would ever have to take division would be Bible doctrine and moral standards. My dear friend, we cannot ever let Satan in any way drive a wedge into our fellowship. And the people said, and you guard our fellowship with your very life. The devil is so divisive. The Bible says God hates him that sows discord among brethren. Well, what happened? How did they handle this? Well, look, if you will, in chapter 5, verse 11, Nehemiah said, restore, I pray you, to them, even this day, their lands, their vineyards, their olive yards, and their houses, also the 100th part of the money, and of the corn, and the wine, and the oil that ye exact of them. And they said, we will restore them, and will require nothing of them. So will we do as thou sayest. And I called the priest, and took an oath of them, that they should do according to this promise. Now, what happened is this. There was a problem that could have caused even greater discord. They had spiritual leadership. They got together, and there was repentance, there was restoration, there was resumption of the work. Let me tell you something, dear friend. There are no problems too big to solve, just people too small to solve them. We can solve almost any problem if we attack the problem rather than one another.
11: We can solve almost any problem if we attack the problem rather than one another. Does that hit home in your life today? Oh, you don't want to miss part two of this message coming up next time. 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
11: We always love hearing about personal encounters with Pastor Rogers. 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He said, I'm 71 years old. I met Dr. Rogers after I became a believer at age of 23. 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
17: The difference between happy couples and unhappy couples is that happy couples, they have the same amount of fights and disagreements, conflict as the other couples, unhappy couples. Happy couples repair. They come back to it. They talk about it.
18: Well, today on Focus on the Family with Jim Daly, we'll have some really helpful ideas for your marriage so you can be a happier couple. Thanks for joining us. I'm John Fuller.
14: Today we have good news for couples who feel like they're always fighting about the same thing. That seems normal. The key is what you do after the conflict. Do you sit and stew, or do you try to soften your heart and reach out to the heart of your spouse? Today, we're sharing an upbeat workshop on this very topic, featuring our own Dr. Greg Smalley and his wife, Erin, who head up our marriage ministry here at Focus. Greg and Erin are the authors of several books, and you're about to hear they are very engaging speakers.
18: They really are, and here now are Greg and Erin Smalley speaking at a Couples Conference, sponsored by Focus on the Family.
19: We all deal with hard times, even with simple things like conflict. And that's really, I think, what God's been working in our own marriage is just really learning how to repair that. Because when we think about conflict, I think that most of us were taught when it comes to conflict that we need to learn how to resolve that, right? I mean, do a simple Google search of conflict resolution and millions, billions of information is going to pop up. Because that's what we imagine when there's something going here. How do we resolve this? Mm-hmm. And the unfortunate part is that we've been taught something that actually is not even true. We hate the term within marriage, conflict resolution, because it sets us up, we think, to fail in a lot of ways, because there's some amazing research that really explains why that often doesn't work within our marriage. Mm-hmm.
17: So probably the foremost expert in our country on marriage research is a guy named Dr. John Gottman. What he found is that 70% of relationship conflict is about perpetual problems. So they're arguments that never go away and they're not fully resolved. They happen over and over and over again. So 70% of the time we're going to argue about something probably pretty similar to what we argued about last time.
19: Yeah.
17: And so we're going to run through just some examples of what does this look like? What are those perpetual problems? They're things that don't change.
19: Yeah.
17: It's very consistent.
19: Yeah. In kind of two big buckets of this idea of perpetual things that just that they don't ever go away. We just keep dealing with them over and over mm-hmm. and over again. So one would just be personality differences, mm-hmm. right? Erin's an extrovert. So Erin, it's beautiful to watch Erin. She's the way she loves on people and the sheer volume of relationships that she has. For me as an introvert, I always tell people I only have friends because my extroverted wife has set me up on play dates with other men. So seriously, she came home one time. She said, "Hey, by the way, Wednesday, you're going to have lunch with Fred." I went, I'm sorry, who? Fred. Oh, I met his wife. He's amazing. How do you know? Do you meet him? No, but she just speaks so highly of him. I'm not having lunch with Fred.
17: And
19: now he's one of my very best friends. So but it's perpetual because it's not like, in spite of her constant prayer, it's not like tomorrow I'm going to wake up and be an extrovert, right? So that we can have all these people over, because how many times do we argue and debate if we're going to have people over during the week? Mm-hmm. She's always saying, hey, by the way, so-and-so, last night, yes, so-and-so's going to be over there. I'm like, oh.
17: With three people over last night.
19: They're terrible people. Why would you even want them over? So that's not going to change. It's perpetual. We've been arguing about how many nights that we do stuff with others for 31 years.
17: Yeah.
19: So nights that we do stuff with others for 31 years.

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Worship is simply bringing your heart to God. Let's continue to do that here on KAKN.

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1: 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Hi, I'm Rob West. When we seek financial guidance, we're not just looking for information, we're looking for direction. And for believers, that direction should be shaped by God's Word, not merely by the market. Today we'll look at why values-aligned counsel makes such a difference. And then we'll take your calls at 800-525-7000. This is Faith and Finance, biblical wisdom for your financial decisions. Money decisions are never just financial. They touch our hopes, fears, sense of control, and ultimately, our trust in God. That's why Scripture consistently points us toward wise counsel. Proverbs 11:14 says, "Where there is no guidance, a people falls, but in an abundance of counselors, there is safety." That word safety matters. It speaks to protection, stability, and the kind of flourishing that comes when our lives are ordered according to God's wisdom. But seeking counsel requires humility. It means admitting we don't see the whole picture. And that's not weakness, it's wisdom. Think about Moses in Exodus 18. He was called by God to lead Israel, and yet his father-in-law Jethro saw something Moses didn't. The people were lining up from morning until evening, and Moses was wearing himself out trying to handle every dispute alone. Jethro said, "What you're doing is not good." Then he offered a better way. Moses listened, delegated responsibility, and both he and the people were better served. If Moses needed wise counsel, surely we do too. That's especially true with money. In our culture, financial independence can easily be confused with self-reliance. But Proverbs 19:20 says, "Listen to advice and accept instruction that you may gain wisdom in the future." Now, not all counsel is the same. Technical expertise matters, credentials matter, experience matters, but the worldview beneath the advice matters too. Every financial recommendation carries assumptions about success, security, generosity, risk, retirement, and even the purpose of wealth. Advice may sound impressive, but if it's disconnected from biblical truth, it can quietly move our hearts toward goals Scripture never gives us. Jesus warned us in Luke 12:15, "Take care and be on your guard against all covetousness, for one's life does not consist in the abundance of his possessions." A spreadsheet can help us plan, but it cannot shepherd the heart. And that's why values-aligned counsel is so important. 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Among general clients, 64% prioritized investment returns. But among CKA clients, 70% prioritized shared beliefs and values. You see, for many believers, shared faith is not secondary, it's foundational. And that alignment appears to build deep trust. CKA clients reported a 98% retention rate and a net promoter score of 83 compared with 58 among general clients. The research also showed that values-aligned counsel often changes the conversation. 81% of CKA advisors said they help clients incorporate faith or values-based investing into their plans. Compare that with just 57% of general advisors. Clients working with certified kingdom advisors were also twice as likely to have significantly increased their charitable giving. That matters because Scripture never treats money in isolation. It connects money to worship, trust, contentment, generosity, and obedience. Jesus said in Matthew 6:21, "For where your treasure is, there your heart will be also." Our financial decisions reveal what has captured our hearts. The study also found that 72% of CKA advisors reported being very fulfilled in their work, compared with 48% of general advisors. And 80% said their work was very aligned with their life's purpose. And 80% said their work was very aligned with their

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0: Great to have you with us today on Faith and Finance. Well, we're looking forward to taking your calls and questions today. That number to get in on the conversation, 800-525-7000. We'd love to be able to tackle whatever questions you're thinking about in your financial life today, help you think about them in light of biblical wisdom. We do that each day on this program, recognizing that money, well, it's a good gift from a good God. It doesn't need to cause concern or frustration in our lives. It doesn't need to be a wedge in marriage. It should be something that, when used properly and held with an open hand, because we understand it's a tool, allows us to bring glory to God, allows us to accomplish God's purposes, to give generously and bless others and enjoy and provide. But often we put it in the wrong place. You know, this world would tell us that it can provide security and significance. We know that's not true. God is our ultimate treasure. Money, when held properly, is in fact a tool. It's not an end. It's a means to an end. So each day we want to help you think about a biblical approach to money management on this program so that you can handle money God's way. And we know you have very specific questions that come up along the way, and we want to help you answer those. So whether you're thinking about balancing that budget, or maybe it's giving wisely or paying down some debt, whatever you have going on in your financial life, call right now. We've got some lines open, and we would love to help you tackle those questions at 800-525-7000. All right, let's dive into your questions today. Again, the number 800-525-7000. We're going to begin today in Georgia with Glenn. Go ahead, sir.
3: Hey, Rob. Thank you so much for taking my call.
0: Of course.
3: Yeah, I've always appreciated the wisdom of this program, and it has greatly benefited my life. I just wanted to say that at the beginning.
0: Thank you. I appreciate that.
3: So I'm 65, getting ready to retire in January. I'll have a revenue stream of a little over $100,000 coming in annually. But I have $200,000 of 401k, $150,000 of that is traditional, and $50,000 is Roth. And I'm trying to work the tax part of my retirement in as least as possible. So that's why I'm retiring in January. I'm just not sure how to transfer that traditional to the Roth for tax purposes, and how much can I do a year, and is that done over several years? I'm just not sure how to do that.
0: Yeah, no, that makes a lot of sense. So the $100,000 a year annually coming in, is that like a pension, or what are you going to have that makes that up?
3: Yeah, so that's my Social Security along with my wife, Air Force retirement, and then disability as a veteran.
0: Okay, got it. So Air Force, Social Security, and disability. Excellent. Okay, yeah. So, I mean, you've really thought through this, and I think the amount you can convert each year really is going to come down to, you know, filling up those buckets with $100,000 of annual retirement income. You know, the first question is how much of that is actually taxable? The military pension would be fully taxable at the federal level. Social Security, depending on the other income, up to 85%. VA disability, generally tax-free. And if it's a military disability retirement rather than VA disability, it can vary. So because of those differences, I think it's

0: it's impossible to say exactly how much you convert. It really comes down to your filing status, the breakdown of the 100,000, and then any deductions. But I think, you know, if most of the 100,000 is taxable, you may, you know, you would likely already be in the 22% federal bracket or even potentially higher. And so normally what retirees will do, from retirement age, certainly until they get to retire, required minimum age at 73, they'll try to intentionally convert just enough each year to fill up their current tax bracket without spilling into the next one. So for someone with a, you know, $150,000 traditional IRA, it make good sense to spread those conversions out by, you know, maybe 5 to 7 years, depending on your tax situation, and work with your CPA, to be able to, you know, determine how much each year you can fill up the bracket with, and then maybe defer the rest until the following year, and just try to do as much as you can before you hit 73. Does that make sense?
1: That makes a lot of sense.
0: Okay.
1: Thank you.
0: Yeah, absolutely. Yeah, I think this is a good strategy, though, Glenn. I love you trying to get more into that tax-deferred or tax-free growth situation with the Roth. It's going to do a couple of things for you if you don't need it, because you're going to have a nice income coming in. It allows you to let it continue to grow, and so you wouldn't be forced to take it out when you reach required minimum age. Second thing is, if you are going to pass this to heirs, you know, the tax would have already been paid. And a lot of times when the heirs are receiving it, they're in the prime of their working years in a higher tax bracket. So they're paying a lot of taxes on that money coming out of the traditional IRA, but the money they get through Roth, they pull it out tax-free just like you do, because you've already paid the tax on it. So I think there's a lot of reason to think about that, but you want to be mindful of Irma on that Medicare, you know, premium, and you just want to watch and make sure you understand the implications. And that's why I think that filling the bucket strategy can work well, but you're going to want to be in close coordination with your CPA. Hey, Glenn, appreciate your kind remarks about the program. Thanks for being a faithful listener, and call anytime, sir. Tracy in Illinois, go right ahead, sir.
2: Hi, Rob. Me and my wife has got $80,000, and we're wanting, I've heard you talk about it before, an online bank. Do we put it in a savings or a CD or what? We're just wanting to put it in something to draw interest.
0: Yeah, but you're wanting to keep it liquid, I assume, where you can get to it?
2: Well, I mean, not necessarily, because we talked about that yesterday. I mean, we can put it up, you know, like 6 months or 3 months or whatever.
0: Yeah. Okay. Yeah. I mean, you know, some rates are paying on CDs 4 to 5% still, and you'd have to lock the money up probably from 6 to 12 months to get that. There are high yield savings accounts that are still very attractive that would give you a high degree of safety and liquidity, meaning you could get to the money if you all needed it, and you could still get 4%. You know, we haven't really seen a whole lot of movement there. Many thought interest rates would be lower than they are today. So you could head to one of the online banks. You know, reason the online banks offer higher interest rates is because they don't have the cost of the physical branches. So they're able to pass that on, and they're just as safe with either FDIC or private insurance. Especially right. When we're talking less than 250,000. I'll tell you, you know, a lot of our listeners are, using the money market with Adelphi, the largest Christian banking alternative in the country. And they have an exceptional rate right now of 4% for up to $100,000 for 12 months. And, they're even offering an additional $400 bonus for Faithfi listeners right now. So something like that, I think, could be great, where you get a nice yield on a good sum of money, keep it liquid, keep it safe, but have something meaningful to show for it at the end of the year. So if you wanted to check that out, you could go to faithfi.com/banking, or, you know, just head banking. Yes, sir.
2: Mm-hmm. Okay.
0: 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But if you wanted a Christian alternative, this is a great one because of their size and strength, but also this yield is just really attractive. 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
2: Okay.
0: Hey, Tracy, thanks for your call, sir. 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Take care. Hey, much more to come just around the corner. We're just getting cranked up here. 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
0: Great to have you with us today on Faith and Finance. We're going to get to as many calls as we can here in our final segment today. Sherry is in Virginia. Sherry, go ahead.
5: Thank you for taking my call. I have a 457 and a cash max total of $36,000. I just need to know what to do with it. I have no idea what to do with it. Can I move it? Can I keep it there and just withdraw or maybe monthly from it, or how does that work?
0: Yes. Yeah. In terms of leaving it there in the 457, and I assume this is what's called the 457B, not the deferred compensation plan.
5: Deferred.
0: Oh, it is the deferred.
5: 457 deferred. Yes.
0: Okay. Got it. So in terms of your options there, have you talked to them at all about, you know, what options they're giving you at this point?
5: No, I haven't, not yet.
0: Okay. Because, you know, that is obviously different than the 457B. So unlike the governmental 457, the money is technically still an asset of the employer until it's distributed. And so, you know, oftentimes, you know, if you're comfortable with the employer's financial stability and the payout schedule is already set and working well, then a lot of times you might want to just leave it there. I mean, the reason you would want to get it out, and try to roll it over if allowed would be if you have concern about the employer's solvency, or you want to try to consolidate it with other accounts, or you want more control over the investments. Many deferred comp plans, don't allow a direct rollover to an IRA. But many do. And so it really is going to require that you get some more information. You know, usually you will do either a lump sum or scheduled payments, but there's a tax issue here in the sense that any distribution is going to be taxed as ordinary income. So you wouldn't want a large withdrawal at age 72 that would put you in a higher bracket and increase your Medicare premiums. So I would probably connect with them just to see, first of all, what are my options? Because this is different from a normal retirement plan. It's technically still tied to the employer. And often if you feel like they're a good, solid, solvent company and you can get it set up with the monthly payout over time, that's going to be advantageous from a tax perspective and perhaps get you into a situation where you could systematically take this out to supplement your income. Does that make sense?
5: Yes, it does. It sure does. And that's what I was thinking, but I wasn't really sure. But I will get in touch with them to find out the options.
0: All right. Thank you very much for your call today. Lord bless you. Let's go to Ohio. Brian, how can I help?
6: Yeah, I was just wondering the best way to fund my Roth. So right now I've got $70,000 in a Roth and $46,000 in a traditional IRA. And then I've got $200,000 in a taxable brokerage account.
0: Got it.
6: And I was wondering, okay, should I start transferring? I'm 40 years old, So I'm whether I should transfer stuff from the traditional to the Roth or the taxable.
0: Got it. Yeah, great question. And these are both IRAs, the Roth and the traditional, not 401ks, correct?
6: Correct.
0: Okay. You would not be able to do the transfer directly from the taxable brokerage account into the Roth. You could do that from the traditional IRA, of course. With the taxable, you'd have to, you know, pay the tax, and then make a new contribution subject to the contribution limits, which you said you guys are in your 40s. Is that right?
6: Yes.
0: Okay, so you'd be able to do up to $7,500 for yours, and then if your wife has a spousal Roth, you could do $7,500 in hers as well for 2026, but you couldn't do any conversions, only from the traditional IRA to the Roth. You know, this can make a lot of sense just because you guys are young, you have a long investment time horizon, 20-plus years until retirement, and then, Lord willing, if you're in good health, maybe another 20 to 30 years where that money needs to last. So think about all that tax-free growth. That would be great. And it can make a lot of sense if you can do it at a reasonable tax rate, which should be true. I mean, we're probably in the lowest tax rates we'll see maybe in our lifetimes. And with you guys earning about $86,000 a year, you're still in a very good tax bracket. So I would look at converting that traditional IRA money to Roth rather than selling the investments in your taxable brokerage account just to make a Roth contribution. If you do convert, it's best to pay the tax from the money outside the IRA. So maybe from cash or proceeds from your taxable account. So the full amount stays in the Roth and continues growing tax free. Because the traditional IRA is sitting at about 46,000, you may be able to do it over 1 year, maybe 2 years. You just don't want to push yourself up into the next tax bracket. So you could check with your CPA or check that yourself if you do it on your own. But I like this strategy a lot, Brian. I think it makes a lot of sense.
6: All right. Would you suggest keeping diversified some in the traditional as we get older, or would you liquidate the traditional?
0: Yeah. Do you have a retirement plan option at work available to you?
6: Yeah, I have the state pension fund.
0: Oh, okay. So that's going to come to you automatically, or is that salary deferral?
6: Automatically.
0: Okay. Yeah. So you're going to have a nice retirement there, and that's going to come to you on a taxable basis. So I would put 100% in Roth for you guys, especially because you're young.
6: Okay. All right. Yeah, I appreciate that.
0: Yep. So I think you're in good shape. Let's try to convert all of that traditional and then all new contributions. I mean, if you guys can do, in addition to your state pension, if you could do, you know, the full amount of Roth contributions individually, you and your wife between now and retirement, you guys would be in great shape. You may even need to start thinking about answering the question, how much is enough? Because you don't want to over accumulate. You may be able to accelerate your giving along the way. But in the meantime, yeah, getting as much into that Roth, I think is going to make a lot of sense. Hey, Brian, we appreciate your call today. Let us know if we can help with anything else in the future. Quickly to Patty in Indiana. Patty, I've got about 30 seconds. Go ahead.
7: Yes, I just wanted to clarify. So you can earn so much money before your Social Security is taxed.
0: Yeah.
7: Does that apply to, is if the money is unearned, like an annuity and that, is it taxed at the same rate?
0: Yeah, so it's your adjusted gross income plus tax-exempt interest plus half of your Social Security is what determines whether it's 50 or 85%. Regarding annuities, a taxable annuity increases your adjusted gross income, which can cause more of your Social Security benefit to become taxable. If it's a qualified annuity, so funded with pre-tax dollars, most or all of those payments are generally taxable. If it's a non-qualified annuity, only the earnings portion is taxable. So at the end of the day, Social Security is unearned income, but it's taxable based on taxable annuity payments, which is a part of your adjusted gross income, plus half of your Social Security benefits. And then you can just look at where that puts you in terms of whether 0, 50, or up to 85% is taxable. I hope that helps. Unfortunately, I'm out of time, Patty, but thanks for your call today. Thanks to my team today, Pat, Jim, Taylor, and Devin. Couldn't do it without them. We'll see you next time. God bless you. Bye-bye.
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1: With SRN News, I'm Bob Agnew in Washington. Mediators have made progress in their efforts to bring the U.S. and Iran back into negotiations and prevent an all-out war in the Middle East. But scattered attacks by armed groups across the region underscored the lingering tensions. Neither the U.S. nor Iran have claimed any strikes for 3 days now. Police search for a second suspect today in a gunfire eruption at a crowded food festival beneath Seattle's Space Needle yesterday.
2: I realized it was semi-automatic. Probably it sounded like a switch. I looked to my left. I saw at least one individual with a switch, semi-automatic. I saw another one that was two. That's when I heard over that there was shots fired. That's when I took off around the corner.
1: In Plymouth, Massachusetts, trial begins for a woman who claims postpartum psychosis drove her to kill her three children. District Attorney Shannon Buckingham says Lindsay Clancy knew what she was doing.
3: They were strangled, deliberately and meticulously killed by this defendant on January 24th of 2023.
1: And again, police searching for another suspect in Seattle after that deadly shooting yesterday. Among those who were injured there, an infant. French President Emmanuel Macron and officials discussing the wildfires crisis in France.
4: Emmanuel Macron and senior officials are focusing on the monster uncontrolled wildfires that have forced more than 250,000 people to flee their homes amid a first glimmer of hope that the spread of the largest blaze may have slowed in the Gironde region of southwest France, where flames have burned an area four times the size of Paris. The prefecture said the situation overnight had remained globally stable, a change from successive days where the giant blaze raging since last week had edged closer to the wine region city of Bordeaux. I'm Charles de Ledesma.
1: On Wall Street right now, the Dow is up by 247 points, the NASDAQ off by about 30. This is SRN News. The White House throwing its support behind a WNBA player under fire for her stance when it comes to the LGBT agenda.
5: The Trump administration is cheering Sophie Cunningham for her opposition to men being allowed to play sports against women. The guard for the Indiana Fever is taking a lot of criticism from LGBT groups for her support of bans on males joining female teams. In an interview with ESPN, Cunningham says, quote, "I want to protect young girls in the locker room and young girls in sport who shouldn't have to go against biological men." Michael Harrington reporting.
1: Adolf Hitler's birthplace in Austria has been transformed into a police station in an effort to destroy the building's appeal as a site of pilgrimage for some people who glorify the Nazi dictator. A memorial stone is set to remain in place outside the house with the inscription, "For freedom, democracy, and liberty, never again fascism." This is SRN News. Hardworking taxpayers continue to vote with their feet.
6: Analysis from Unleash Prosperity says Americans continue relocating across state lines, shifting both population and income. The report lists Florida and Texas as the biggest net gainers of residents, while New York and California saw the largest population losses. Researchers say migration patterns can affect state economies by moving consumer spending, workers, and tax revenue from one state to another. Ken Lorman reporting.
1: A new report may explain why some leftist relatives are cutting ties with family members. A Wall Street Journal investigation says self-care advice is replacing reconciliation efforts. About 25% of Americans say they're estranged from a close relative. Surveys suggest a third of the estranged parents blame their adult child's therapist. More of these stories can be found at srnnews.com.
0: Hello, Bristol Bay. My name is Maggie Johnson. It's time to take a look at the weather forecast from the King Salmon, Dillingham, and Anchorage airports. From King Salmon, today will be cloudy with periods of rain. The high will be 59, winds will be southwest at 5 to 10 miles an hour. The chance of rain is 90%. Rainfall will be around half an inch. Tonight there will be rain showers this evening with clearing overnight. Low will be 46, winds will be north at 5 to 10 miles an hour. The chance of rain is 50%. Tomorrow there will be cloudy skies early, then partly cloudy in the afternoon. There will be a slight chance of a rain shower. The high will be 68. Winds will be north to northeast at 5 to 10 miles an hour. From the Dillingham Airport, today it will remain cloudy. The high will be 64. Winds will be north to northeast at 10 to 15 miles an hour. Chance of rain is 90%. Tonight there will be some passing clouds. The low will be 48. Winds will be north at 5 to 10 miles an hour. Tomorrow, except for a few afternoon clouds, it'll be sunny. The high will be near 70. Winds will be north to northeast at 5 to 10 miles an hour. From the Ted Stevens Air National Airport in Anchorage, today overcast. The high will be 64. Winds will be southeast at 5 to 10 miles an hour. Tonight will be cloudy. There'll be a slight chance of a rain shower. The low will be 54. Winds will be south to southeast at 5 to 10 miles an hour. Tomorrow, showers in the morning, then cloudy skies in the afternoon. The high will be 64. Winds will be light and variable. The chance of rain is 50%. For today's tides, at the entrance of the Naknek River, at 1:49 p.m., it's a high tide at 14.7 feet. At 9:23 p.m., it's a low tide at negative 0.2 feet. At the entrance of the Egigik River, at 7:49 p.m., it's a low tide at negative 0.2 feet. At Clark's Point, Nishkik Bay, at 1:43 p.m., it's a high tide at 14.3 feet. At 8:48 p.m., it's a low tide at 1.2 feet. In the marine forecast, in the Bristol Bay waters for Area 761, Bristol Bay from Port Hyden to Cape Chichikov out to 15 nautical miles. Today, a northwest wind at 20 knots. Seas will be at 3 feet with areas of fog and rain. Tonight, there will be a west wind at 20 knots. Seas will be at 3 feet. Tomorrow, there will be a southwest wind at 15 knots. Seas will be at 3 feet. For Area 762, Bristol Bay from Cape Chichikov to Cape Pierce out to 15 nautical miles. Today, a northwest wind at 20 knots. Seas will be at 3 feet with rain. Tonight, there will be a northwest wind at 15 knots. Seas will be at 2 feet. Tomorrow, there will be a northwest wind at 10 knots. Seas will be at 2 feet. In King Salmon, the average high temperature for today, July 27th, is 64 degrees, and the record high is 78. The average low is 49, and the record low is 36. Today's sunrise was at 6:06 this morning, and sunset will be at 11:02 tonight, and that gives us a total of 16 hours, 55 minutes of daylight for today. Tomorrow will be 4 minutes and 14 seconds shorter. 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I'm Maggie Johnson, and that's your weather report from the KAKN radio studios in Naknek, now streaming at KAKN.org.
7: Hello, Bristol Bay. My name is Dave Perkins, station director for KAKN. Thanks for listening. As the fishing season wraps up in Bristol Bay, we thought it would be good to continue the story of the commercial fishermen who became Jesus' closest friends and disciples. We will be reading the story of how these rough fishermen were changed from salty, sinful guys into men who traveled all over the Roman Empire, sold out to share the story of how Jesus changed their lives. They were not afraid or decided to go back to their fishing jobs, but instead became bold to tell the story of how Jesus died on the cross, how he paid the ultimate price to cover their sinful behavior as well as all mankind. They shared how they personally saw Jesus risen from the dead and were so bold that most all were killed for sharing their testimony. Let's listen in to local readers and some guests of KAKN as they read the book of Acts.
8: Hi, my name is Judy Agee, and I will be reading Acts chapter 15. This is subtitled The Council at Jerusalem. Certain people came down from Judea to Antioch and were teaching the believers, "Unless you are circumcised according to the custom taught by Moses, you cannot be saved." This brought Paul and Barnabas into sharp dispute and debate with them. So Paul and Barnabas were appointed, along with some other believers, to go up to Jerusalem to see the apostles and elders about this question. The church sent them on their way, and as they traveled through Phoenicia and Samaria, they told how the Gentiles had been converted. This news made all the believers very glad. When they came to Jerusalem, they were welcomed by the church and the apostles and elders, to whom they reported everything God had done through them. Then some of the believers who belonged to the party of the Pharisees stood up and said, "The Gentiles must be circumcised and required to keep the law of Moses." The apostles and elders met to consider this question. After much discussion, Peter got up and addressed them. "Brothers, you know that some time ago God made a choice among you, that the Gentiles might hear from my lips the message of the gospel and believe. God, who knows the heart, showed that he accepted them by giving the Holy Spirit to them, just as he did to us. He did not discriminate between us and them, for he purified their hearts by faith. Now then, why do you try to test God by putting on the necks of Gentiles a yoke that neither we nor our ancestors have been able to bear? No, we believe it is through the grace of our Lord Jesus that we are saved, just as they are." The whole assembly became silent as they listened to Barnabas and Paul telling about the signs and wonders God had done among the Gentiles through them. When they finished, James spoke up. "Brothers," he said, "listen to me. Simon has described to us how God first intervened to choose a people for his name from the Gentiles. The words of the prophets are in agreement with this. As it is written, 'After this, I will return and rebuild David's fallen tent. Its ruins I will rebuild, and I will restore it, that the rest of mankind may seek the Lord, even all the Gentiles who bear my name,' says the Lord, 'who does these things, things known from long ago. It is my judgment, therefore, that we should not make it difficult for the Gentiles who are turning to God. Instead, we should write to them, telling them to abstain from food polluted by idols, from sexual immorality, from the meat of strangled animals, and from blood. For the law of Moses has been preached in every city from the earliest times and is read in the synagogues on every Sabbath, the council's letter to Gentile believers. Then the apostles and elders with the whole church decided to choose some of their own men and send them to Antioch with Paul and Barnabas. They chose Judas, called Barsabbas, and Silas, men who were leaders among the believers. With them they sent the following letter: 'The apostles and elders, your brothers, to the Gentile believers in Antioch, Syria, and Cilicia, greetings. We have heard that some went out from us without our authorization and disturbed you, troubling your minds by what they said. So we all agreed to choose some men and send them to you with our dear friends Barnabas and Paul, men who have risked their lives for the name of our Lord Jesus Christ. Therefore, we are sending Judas and Silas to confirm by word of mouth what we are writing. It seemed good to the Holy Spirit and to us not to burden you with anything beyond the following requirements. You are to abstain from food sacrificed to idols, from blood, from the meat of strangled animals, and from sexual immorality. You will do well to avoid these things. Farewell.' So the men were sent off and went down to Antioch, where they gathered the church together and delivered the letter. The people read it and were glad for its encouraging message. Judas and Silas, who themselves were prophets, said much to encourage and strengthen the believers. After spending some time there, they were sent off by the believers with the blessing of peace to return to those who had sent them. But Paul and Barnabas remained in Antioch, where they and many others taught and preached the word of the Lord. Disagreement between Paul and Barnabas. Sometime later, Paul said to Barnabas, 'Let us go back and visit the believers in all the towns where we preached the word of the Lord and see how they are doing.' Barnabas wanted to take John, also called Mark, with them, but Paul did not think it wise to take him, because he had deserted them in Pamphylia and had not continued with them in the work. They had such a sharp disagreement that they parted company. Barnabas took Mark and sailed for Cyprus, but Paul chose Silas and left, commended by the believers to the grace of the Lord. He went through Syria and Cilicia, strengthening the churches."
7: Thanks for listening to the reading of the New Testament book of Acts. We hope you'll tune in tomorrow as we continue the story of how John and his fishermen friends boldly shared about Jesus and brought all of us the message of hope for salvation. I'm Dave Perkins, and you're listening to KAKN, the voice of Bristol Bay.
0: Hello, Bristol Bay. Let's take a look at what's happening around our community. Attention equipment and boat haulers, please call Naknek Electric Association before you plan to have your equipment moved. Hauling a boat improperly can lead to incidents or accidents that the hauler will be held responsible for. NEA requires a 24-hour notice prior to hauling. All boats must be on a trailer. If you have any questions, call 907-246-4261. NEA would like to wish everyone a safe and successful fishing season. The City of Dillingham is hiring for the following roles: Police Officer, Resident and Lateral Rotational roles, Corrections Officer, Fleet Mechanic, Water/Wastewater Operator, Animal Control Specialist, Heavy Equipment Operator, Landfill Supervisor, Assistant Librarian, Librarian Assistant, Library Aide/Clerk, Senior Center Driver, and Assistant Harbor Master. 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

refocuses, it strengthens, it cleanses. And I think the refocusing is so crucial in a society where you live and work that tells you to produce, to produce, to produce. You are significant in terms of what you produce. You are significant in terms of what you accomplish. And what happens? You come here and you find out what? A totally different story. You are significant because of who you are in Christ Jesus. Apart from the scramble for the top, we are refocused into the things that are really significant.

0: This is Wisdom for the Heart with Stephen Davey. We live in a culture that never stops. There's always more to do, more to produce, and more to accomplish. And most of us carry that pace right through the week without a second thought. Today, Stephen takes us to the fourth commandment in Exodus 20. God commanded a day of rest, not because he needed one, but because we do. Stephen will show you why Sunday is different from the Sabbath, what a biblical Lord's Day actually looks like, and why rest and worship aren't optional extras. They're part of God's design for you.
1: I pulled a book out of my study entitled The Workaholic. I would have read it earlier, but I didn't have time. But I pulled it out. And it's very interesting because there are some universal characteristics for the workaholic. And it was fascinating to discover these characteristics. One is an unending or an unchanging schedule. They are tied to the same thing day in and day out without ever any change or any break or any stop. The second is a conversation that is riddled with personal accomplishment. You pull an individual like that over to the side, and in 5 minutes they're going to tell you what they're doing at the job and what they've accomplished, because in their minds it's produce, produce, produce. It's interesting that this individual will experience an inability, thirdly, to say no. In other words, they're always going to say yes, whether it's an employer or a pastor, whoever that may be. If I'm asked by my employer to stay over or take a trip or do that or this, why say no? I can't think of that. And so the third is they have an inability to say no. The fourth is more a result, perhaps, than anything else. That is cardiac and circulatory problems. That doesn't mean if you're here and you have had cardiac difficulty that you aren't taking time off, but it is a characteristic that those who never stop have that somehow, some way occur. We're, I think, a little bit more tied into a universal law than we might like to admit. We're a lot like my Ford pickup truck. I need to rotate the tires. I need to make sure there are clean spark plugs, cleaning the carburetor periodically. All of these things I've mentioned I need to do yesterday. But if I ever hope to keep that thing running, I've got to do those things. I've got to put it on a maintenance schedule. We are so much like that. In fact, God has designed the maintenance schedule for us, and whether we want to follow it or not, it is clearly in Scripture. It is the principle of rest. And I want you to turn to Exodus chapter 20, and let's look at it together. Exodus chapter 20. We're covering the Ten Commandments as we go through the book of Exodus. We are now in the fourth. Exodus chapter 20, verse 8. Verse 8 says, "Remember the Sabbath day to keep it holy. 6 days you shall labor and do all your work, but the seventh day is the Sabbath of the Lord your God. In it you shall not do any work, you or your son or your daughter, your male or your female servant, or your cattle, or your sojourner," that is the visitor who stays with you. Now that is so hard, that doesn't leave any loophole, that he almost anticipates from us an argument. And before we can let out a peep, he comes along in the next verse and says, "For in 6 days the Lord made the heavens and the earth, the sea and all that is in them, and he rested on the seventh day. Therefore the Lord blessed the Sabbath day and made it holy." In other words, God, who took a break, who stopped, if he did, so much more should we as finite creatures. Now, did God take a break because he was tired? No. Did he take a break because he had reached the exhaustion point and he looked back at all he had done and said, "I really need to get the battery recharged"? Absolutely not. He's sovereign. He is omnipotent. He has infinite power. He's never tired. You know why he did it? To establish an example for people like you and me who get the feeling we are omnipotent and we can go without the break. Now, whenever I preach on a passage like this, I have to answer a question. Even though most of you here would have no problem with this, part of my responsibility is refuting doctrinal error. And there is a body of people out there that need refuting. It is the people who still believe we are under Old Testament law and worship on the Sabbath. The Sabbath, or Shabbat, really means rest or cessation. Why is it that you and I didn't worship on the Sabbath? Let me give you three reasons why. First of all, the Sabbath was a covenant sign between Israel and Yahweh. Turn to Ezekiel. That's on the right-hand side of Psalms. Ezekiel chapter 20. Ezekiel 20, verse 12. Spells it out that this is a covenant sign between Israel and their God. Chapter 20, let's start with verse 10. God is speaking. He says, "So I took them out of the land of Egypt, and I brought them into the wilderness, and I gave them there." This is now the Ten Commandments he's talking about and everything else in the Pentateuch. "I gave them my statutes and informed them of my ordinances, by which if a man observes them, he will live." Now note this. "And also I gave them my Sabbaths to be a sign between me and them, that they may know that I am the Lord who sanctifies them." Now that passage of Scripture means that this command is unique to the Israelite nation. This command specifically deals with the Jewish nation. This is a covenant sign, just as circumcision was. And they were commanded by God to reveal their separateness, to reveal the fact that they belong to Him by taking this day out and resting and worshiping. So it was a covenant sign. And we, obviously, as the New Testament church, are not under the covenant signs of the Jewish nation. In fact, Colossians chapter 2 tells us that the cross was the substance of the shadow. The shadow were the Sabbaths and the new moons and the festivals. But now with the cross, we have been given reality, and we'll discover in a moment why and what that reality is. But the second thing that I want you to notice, the covenant sign was set aside because of the rebellion of Israel. Now keep heading right two books to the book of Hosea, chapter 2. Unstick those pages and let's look at chapter 2, verse 8. He's again recounting the history of Israel through Scripture. "For she does not know that it was I who gave her the grain and new wine and the oil and lavished on her silver and gold, which they then used for Baal," verse 9, chapter 2. "Therefore, I will take back my grain at harvest time and my new wine in its season. I will also take away my wool and my flax, given to cover her nakedness." Look at verse 11. "I will also put an end to all her gaiety, her feasts, her new moons, and her Sabbaths." So because of Israel's rebellion and her Sabbaths,

Something happened in the New Testament. We can observe it. It's called the Sunday worship or the Lord's Day. There were two significant events. The first was the resurrection. We learn from every gospel writer that the resurrection took place on the Lord's Day. That is the first day of the week. That's where we hear the first day of the week. Actually, it was the Apostle John in the book of Revelation, chapter 1, who called it the Lord's Day. He said, I was in the Spirit when I was receiving this vision on the Lord's Day. That's where we get the title, and it is very biblical. This is the Lord's Day, this Sunday. Not only the resurrection, something else interesting happened on the first day of the week, and that was Pentecost, the day after the preparation. So Jesus Christ rose from the grave on the first day of the week. And every gospel writer considers that significant enough to include it. And then Jesus Christ creates this new body. When? On Sunday, the first day of the week. Now that's good and well. But there's something else. And this is the practice of the New Testament church. We learn as we go through the book of Acts that the New Testament church took aside that particular day and began to worship. When you get to Acts chapter 20, verse 7, you discover that they are worshiping the Lord specifically on the first day. In fact, they are taking the elements. They used to take it every day. Now they are reserving that element or the Lord's table for Sunday. Very important example to follow as we observe the New Testament church. So why do we worship today? Because of the resurrection, and we celebrate that. Because of Pentecost, and we celebrate what Jesus Christ has formed. And in this local manifestation, it happens to be Colonial Baptist Church. And we follow the example of the New Testament believers by observing this particular day. Are we under law? Are we condemned to hell because we don't worship on the Sabbath? No, the Sabbath was given to the Israelite nation, set aside because of their rebellion. But let me mention this. If we have trouble worshiping one day out of seven, we'd better get ready, because we know from the prophets that in the millennial kingdom, when Jesus Christ reigns on earth, guess what he reestablishes? The Shabbat, the Sabbath, that is Saturday. We won't worship on Sunday anymore. We'll go back, because now he'll deal in that Israelite genre where we will once again join the nation in worshiping and resting on the seventh day, the Sabbath. Now back to Exodus chapter 20. Jesus Christ, through revelation, believing that these are the words of Christ, as Scripture tells us, says not only to rest, he says, remember the Sabbath day to keep it what? Tell me. Holy. Holy means set apart for sacred use. It's interesting that the historians have given us a lot of insight in the early church. We learn from studying them that after Jesus Christ ascended, that they began worshiping. As I mentioned in Acts chapter 20, they relegated that to Sunday. We know that that first service, or those services held on those first Sundays, were Sunday evenings. They had what was called the agape feast around the dinner table. And everyone would bring food, and they would meet on Sunday evening to eat together and to worship. But as the church began to develop, historians reveal, and I'm talking about people who were living in that day that have writings still existing today, they had so many slaves coming to Jesus Christ that they began a Sunday morning worship, so that the slaves could meet with the body before they went to work. Not any longer than 70 years after Jesus Christ was ascended to heaven, Ignatius lived, and he gives us a Sunday morning service. It's interesting that they had prayers. They had scripture reading. They had singing that would be developed within the congregation. People would stand periodically and share a testimony or maybe a passage of Scripture. And then they always had communion every Sunday. And what was fascinating is Ignatius mentioned that if you were absent from the body after the service, the deacons took the communion elements to your home and gave them to you there, because evidently you were sick. And so they'd made house calls back then. The deacons like to do that. Boy, we'd have a time, wouldn't we? Coming to your home, giving you communion. The neighbor's looking out the window. What in the world is going on? But that's exactly how they did it. Now, let me give you two ingredients
of a biblical

0: Biblical Sunday. If we believe that this day is to be set apart for sacredness, this is not a holiday, this is literally a holy day. This is where we recognize the living Christ. We need at least two. Even though the form has changed from Exodus 20, the principles remain. Those two are these. We've already mentioned them. But let me specify. Number one, rest. Write it down. Because you're stubborn enough not to rest. I can remember growing up in a home where we weren't allowed to play outside on Sunday. I know that really sounds strange to you. Actually, I'm wondering how my mother ever survived with four kids in the house all afternoon. Man, I'd shuttle them out the door. Maybe that's why we had to take naps on Sunday afternoon. And that is, by the way, one thing that has stuck with me. I don't know about you. But there was something instilled in us that gave us a distinction that this day is different. It is set apart for rest. We all need, I believe, three changes, and God has designed this day to provide those three. First of all, we all need that physical change, and that's where rest takes its place. We need a physical change. We need to pull ourselves out of that jungle, if possible. I realize some jobs keep that individual there, perhaps a policeman or somebody related to the medical field, and I know that cannot be helped. People who work with the utilities, but if you can, on that day, pull yourself out of the jungle and rest. Turn off the television. Rest. We also need an emotional change. That's important. We need to hear a different set of vocabulary than what we get during the week. We need to hear different music. We need a different emotional experience. And this is the purpose of meeting together and taking this day out. And along that same line, friends, we need a spiritual change. It's interesting in the Old Testament that this law was relegated not just to humans and animals. You were to take the yoke off the oxen. This is also related to agriculture. You know, isn't it interesting that they had a Sabbath or a Shabbat for the land? 1 year out of seven, they were not allowed to plow or plant. They were to leave the land alone, and on the sixth year, God would give them so many crops that they would have it left over to survive on the seventh year. They disobeyed, obviously, and God sent them into captivity for stealing the Shabbat. But it's interesting, the land was to lay dormant so that it could keep its productivity. Do you get the implication? We are to take a day out of seven so that we can remain productive. We get so spiritually drained throughout the week. And if we keep up that kind of practice, we will run out of spiritual fuel. And so he has set aside this day for a spiritual change. We not only need a spiritual change and a physical change and an emotional change. Those are part of rest, but we also need, secondly, worship. Not only is this day set aside for rest, it's also set aside for worship. And let me give you four things that this day will provide in its worship. Number one, our worship services are designed to strengthen you. Acts chapter 4, verse 31, is fascinating. It talks about the apostles who with great boldness and courage went out to share the news that Jesus Christ was alive and that came immediately after praying and studying with the body. It says almost consequentially that they got up from their knees in their study and they went out and proclaimed with boldness that he is alive. That is the intention. It is to equip you for the purpose of ministry. It is to strengthen you and me as we rub shoulders and worship our God to go out and go back into that jungle and take his name with us and share it. It strengthens. Secondly, it cleanses. It ought to. And I want to give you a suggestion that you prepare for cleansing. We go back in history far enough and we'll discover that the Puritans had what they called the vigil. I wouldn't really want to come from a Puritan family, very stern and austere. And yet they had the principle called the vigil, where on Saturday nights they would begin preparing for worship on Sunday. The vigil was a literal reference to the warming of the oven, so that on Sunday, when they put the bread in, it would bake. And they would prepare their hearts through vigil. They would pray. They would meditate. They would just start slowing the gears down. I think that is a tremendous principle that we've lost. We get up frazzled because Saturday nights are so often so hectic and so busy that we are ill-prepared. And I believe that we bring into this worship service hearts that we've cultivated throughout the entire week. And I believe that the preparation is important even on Saturday night. Of course, in the Gospels, they called it the preparation. The evening before the Shabbat, they would start slowing it down, meditating, saying prayers. So we come into this room to do what? To sit here? To sing a little bit? Yeah. We come to be strengthened. We also come to be cleansed. We come to allow God to change our hearts, to refocus our attention. There's a third, and that is this refocuses. It refocuses, it strengthens, it cleanses. And I think the refocusing is so crucial in a society where you live and work that tells you to produce, to produce, to produce. You are significant in terms of what you produce. You are significant in terms of what you accomplish. And what happens? You come here and you find out what? A totally different story. You are significant because of who you are in Christ Jesus, period. Apart from the promotion, apart from the wealth, apart from the scramble for the top, we are refocused into the things that are really significant. That is who we are in Christ Jesus. We've got to have that. And fourthly, it not only strengthens and cleanses and refocuses, but it encourages. Hebrews chapter 10 is a classic passage of Scripture that preachers love to quote. Do not forsake the assembling of yourselves together. Amen? Well, let's try that again. You know what I believe is sad about that? They have forgotten the rest of the passage. Why? So that you can come together and provoke one another unto love and good works. It doesn't mean a thing for people to come in here and fill up a chair. That's insignificant. But if we come together to provoke, to encourage, to motivate unto love and good works, then we are accomplishing something. G. Campbell Morgan was a great expositor, one of my favorite authors. I have a number of his books. He was pastoring a church, and he went to visit a man who had stopped coming to church. And he sat in the man's parlor there in front of the crackling fire, and the man was telling G. Campbell Morgan, it's not important for me to be there. I can worship God anywhere. I don't need the encouragement of the saints. G. Campbell Morgan sat there quietly, and then he leaned forward and he took a poker and he stuck it into the coals there at the bottom, and he pulled one of them out and pulled it aside without saying a word. They both watched that coal as it grew cold. Morgan never said a word, but the man turned to him and he said, now I understand. Because the pile had stayed hot, glowing. Do you know something, men and women? I need you. And you need each other. And together we collectively form a pile of hot coals that encourage and motivate unto love and good works. Somebody wrote once, and I've never forgotten it, this. The stops of a good man, as well as the steps of a good man, are ordered by the Lord. Ladies and gentlemen, for our evangelical world to get the attention of God, or for God to get our attention, it's as if God will have to A, make an appointment, B, take a number, or see, forget it. But I am convinced that he will not run to catch up. He waits. And I believe there is a principle that exists even today. It is the law of rest. It is the law of worship. The question is, will I establish that law that demands so little and yet provides so much in my life?
1: That was Stephen Davey on Wisdom for the Heart. One day out of seven. God designed it not as a burden, but as a gift. Rest and worship to strengthen you, cleanse you, refocus you, and encourage you for everything the week ahead demands. We want to help you stay connected to that kind of truth all week long. And one of the simplest ways to do that is through our free weekly email newsletter. Every Thursday, Stephen sends it out. It's not filler, and it's not a fundraising appeal. 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When you sign up, you'll receive two free booklets from Stephen right away. The first is called Blessed Assurance. If you've ever wrestled with doubts about your salvation, whether you're really saved, whether God really accepts you, this booklet walks you through what Scripture actually says. It's the kind of clarity that settles the heart. The second booklet is called The Coming Tribulation. It answers the most common questions people have about the end times. What's coming? What it means, and where believers fit in. Given the series we've been in and the world we're living in, this one is especially timely. Both books are completely free. No cost, no obligation. They're our way of saying thank you for tuning in. And the newsletter itself is free too. It goes out every Thursday without fail. 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It'll add something to your week. 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
1: With SRN News, I'm Keith Peters in Washington. Mediators have made progress in efforts to bring the United States and Iran back to negotiations and prevent an all-out war in the Middle East. President Trump says Iran asked for more talks with the U.S.
2: The people said, please don't drop, don't shoot last night, the night before, two nights. Don't do it. You know, we're having good talks. So we'll see what happens. I think there's a good chance that something could happen. And if it does, good. If it doesn't, we go back to doing what we were doing 2 days ago.
1: The U.S. has paused attacks after targeting Iranian areas in response to Iran firing at ships in the Strait of Hormuz. A fatality at the Berlin Pride Festival leaves locals and visitors wondering how the city will recover.
3: Hundreds of thousands had come up to Berlin Pride to celebrate on Saturday, though it's unclear how many were still at the festival by late evening. According to police, a white van drove into the Tiergarten Park around 10 p.m. and hit several people before colliding with a tree. Police say a woman was killed. On Monday, mourners bring flowers at a memorial at the Brandenburg Gate. One person died as a result of the Pride event. The attack did not occur at the festival, but along its route at the closing party, the van drove into a crowd that was likely a mix of festival goers and other locals or visitors. I'm Charles Villadesma.
1: Seattle's mayor says a 15-year-old has been arrested after a shootout that killed three people and left at least four others injured at a food festival near Seattle's Space Needle. The teen was being held in juvenile detention for investigation of firearms violations and first-degree assault. Authorities said Monday they're still looking for a second suspect, but that they could not rule out whether that individual was among those killed. On Wall Street, the Dow by 262 points, the Nasdaq dropped 43. This is SRN News. The State Department promotes life.
4: One of the first tasks Secretary Marco Rubio says has been assigned to him by President Trump is eliminating all U.S. aid dollars going to any foreign organization or group that promotes abortion. Rubio has announced sweeping restrictions on funding for overseas abortion NGOs, which will impact up to $30 billion in aid. These new restrictions build on the work that American pro-life groups have been doing for years in Africa. Michael Harrington reporting.
1: Church groups in Cuba have begun distributing hundreds of boxes of humanitarian aid from the U.S. in two towns near the capital. The aid is being handed out in this way because the Trump administration does not trust the communist government to do the job. Church officials say the food and hygiene kits will be distributed to the most vulnerable Cuban families first. The boxes contain enough food to meet a family's needs for 10 days. This is SRN News. A new global wealth report shows the United States created more new millionaires than any other country last year. More from correspondent Ken Lorman.
5: According to the UBS Global Wealth Report 2026, the U.S. added more than 441,000 new millionaires in 2025, nearly half of all newly created millionaires worldwide. The United Kingdom was a distant second with 43,000, followed by France. The report highlights continued growth in American wealth creation despite ongoing economic challenges. Ken Lorman reporting.
1: A new platform from the Democratic Socialists of America is sparking attacks. The DSA's Workers Deserve More program proposes sweeping changes like abolishing the Senate and allowing all permanent U.S. residents to vote. More details at SRNnews.com. From Washington, I'm Keith Peters reporting.
0: Hello, Bristol Bay. My name is Maggie Johnson. It's time to take a look at the weather forecast from the King Salmon, Dillingham, and Anchorage airports. From King Salmon, today will be cloudy with periods of rain. The high will be 59, winds will be southwest at 5 to 10 miles an hour. The chance of rain is 90%. Rainfall will be around half an inch. Tonight there will be rain showers this evening with clearing overnight. Low will be 46, winds will be north at 5 to 10 miles an hour. The chance of rain is 50%. Tomorrow there will be cloudy skies early, then partly cloudy in the afternoon. There'll be a slight chance of a rain shower. The high will be 68. Winds will be north to northeast at 5 to 10 miles an hour. From the Dillingham Airport, today it will remain cloudy. The high will be 64. Winds will be north to northeast at 10 to 15 miles an hour. Chance of rain is 90%. Tonight there will be some passing clouds. The low will be 48. Winds will be north at 5 to 10 miles an hour. Tomorrow, except for a few afternoon clouds, it'll be sunny. The high will be near 70. Winds will be north to northeast at 5 to 10 miles an hour. From the Ted Stevens International Airport in Anchorage, today overcast. The high will be 64. Winds will be southeast at 5 to 10 miles an hour. Tonight will be cloudy. There will be a slight chance of a rain shower. The low will be 54. Winds will be south to southeast at 5 to 10 miles an hour. Tomorrow, showers in the morning, then cloudy skies in the afternoon. The high will be 64. Winds will be light and variable. The chance of rain is 50%. For today's tides, at the entrance of the Naknek River, at 1:49 p.m., it's a high tide at 15.7 feet. At 9:23 p.m., it's a low tide at negative 0.2 feet. At the entrance of the Egigik River, at 7:49 p.m., it's a low tide at negative 0.2 feet. At Clark's Point, Nishkek Bay, at 1:43 p.m., it's a high tide at 14.3 feet. At 8:48 p.m., it's a low tide at 1.2 feet. In the marine forecast, in the Bristol Bay waters for Area 761, Bristol Bay from Port Hyden to Cape Chichikov out to 15 nautical miles. Today, a northwest wind at 20 knots. Seas will be at 3 feet with areas of fog and rain. Tonight, there will be a west wind at 20 knots. Seas will be at 3 feet. Tomorrow, there will be a southwest wind at 15 knots. Seas will be at 3 feet. For Area 762, Bristol Bay from Cape Chichikov to Cape Pierce out to 15 nautical miles. Today, a northwest wind at 20 knots. Seas will be at 3 feet with rain. Tonight, there will be a northwest wind at 15 knots. Seas will be at 2 feet. Tomorrow, there will be a northwest wind at 10 knots. Seas will be at 2 feet. 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I'm Maggie Johnson, and that's your weather report from the KAKN radio studios in Naknek, now streaming at KAKN.org.
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8: We all have our personal testimony, our story of how we came to Christ and our life changed. But Pastor Greg Laurie says, take care to tell it right.
9: Don't make your past sound better than your present. I've heard some people say, you know, I used to party, I had money, I had everything, it was great. But then I came to Christ. Now it's all of a sudden kind of a downer. Like, wait, don't talk about what you gave up for Jesus. Talk about what Jesus gave up for you.

0: When people hear what Jesus has done for us, they'll see what Jesus can do for them. That's the essence of sharing the gospel. But what has Jesus done for us? If we've lost sight of how our life has changed, it may be time for some soul searching before we go out soul winning. Today on A New Beginning, Pastor Greg Laurie helps us reignite the passion in our hearts and ignite our afterburners in our efforts to share Christ with those who need to meet Him. Today's study is from the series called Refresh.
1: John chapter 4, verse 3, we read, Jesus left Judea and departed again to Galilee, but he needed to go through Samaria. And he came to a city of Samaria, which is called Sychar, near the plot of ground that Jacob gave to his son Joseph. Now Jacob's well was there. Therefore, Jesus was tired from his journey, and he stopped by a well. It was around the sixth hour. That would be 12 o'clock noon. And a woman of Samaria came to draw water. And Jesus said to her, give me a drink. For his disciples had gone away into the city to buy food. Then the woman of Samaria said to him, how is it that you, being a Jew, would ask for a drink from me, a Samaritan woman? For Jews have no dealings with Samaritans. And Jesus answered and said to her, if you knew the gift of God and who it is that says to you, give me a drink, you would have asked him and he would have given you living water. This is a perfect example of how to build a bridge to a person. Now, this was an immoral woman, as the story reveals. She had been married and divorced five times, and she was living with some guy at the moment. This is a woman who was ostracized from the rest of the community. She would not have been an educated woman. She didn't know what the Bible said. And so she was living this life that was in opposition to what the Bible teaches. But Jesus does not start with that. He appeals first to her spiritual thirst. He reaches out to her, bringing me to some points now that you might want to write down. The first point is simply this. If you want to evangelize Jesus style, that's what I'm going to call this, Jesus style, it begins with the burden. Again, verse 4, he needed to go through Samaria. As a matter of fact, he did not need to go through Samaria. It was actually way out of the way. He was leaving his country. He was going effectively to another country that was populated by people that were known to be the enemies of Israel. So Jesus leaves his comfort zone, if you will. Jesus leaves his people, goes to this other place, not just to a woman who was a Samaritan, but an immoral woman who was a Samaritan. So when you want to share your faith effectively, it starts with a God-given concern. You have to care about the soul of a person who is not yet a believer. Second point, if you want to evangelize Jesus style, you need to use tact. I already touched on this earlier. Paul used tact there on Mars Hill. We should do the same thing. Isaac Newton said, quote, tact is the art of making a point without making an enemy, end quote. And that's a very great way to say it. Now the woman isn't fully getting what Jesus is saying. And now she starts to effectively argue with him, bringing me to my next point. To share the gospel Jesus style, we must adapt to the situation. John 14, 15, the woman said to him, sir, give me this water that I may not thirst, nor come here to draw. She's being sarcastic. Oh, yeah, you have water to drink? Oh, sir, give me this water that you're talking about. Jesus effectively calls her out. He says in John 4, 16, why don't you call your husband to come here? She says, well, I have no husband. Jesus says, that's true. You've had five husbands and you're living with some dude right now. She's like, whoa, how did he know that? She says, sir, I perceive that you are a prophet. See, there will come a moment when you're engaging someone, you appeal to their spiritual thirst, but they might ask you a question like, well, look, I'm living with my boyfriend or girlfriend or, you know, I'm doing drugs. Would I have to give that up to follow Jesus? You might say, well, I don't want to say, you know, yes, that might turn them away. No, you need to tell them the truth. Yes, you need to give that up to follow Jesus Christ. You see, sin is keeping you from God. Now, I don't start with those issues, but I'm not going to avoid them when I get to them. They need to know that sin separates them from God. But the solution is a relationship with Jesus. The problem is sin. The solution is Jesus. And so Jesus engages her and tells her what she needs to do. Now, after this woman at the well, here's Jesus. Tell her the truth. She says, sir, I think you might be the Messiah. He goes, loose paraphrase, girl, I am the Messiah. You're speaking with the Messiah. And then we read these words, John 4:28. The woman left her water pot, went away into the city and said to the man, come see a man who told me all things I ever did. Could this be the Christ? That brings me to my final point. Telling your story or sharing your testimony is a powerful bridge for the gospel message. Again, telling your story, also known as your testimony. Now, this is a way of kind of preaching to a person without preaching at them. Let me illustrate. Here's how I might use my story. I might say, well, you know, I was 17 years old. I was using drugs. My life was empty. And I saw these Christians sitting on the front lawn of my high school campus singing about God. And I thought, these people are crazy. These people, you know, fell off the stupid tree and hit every branch on the way down. What's wrong with these people? Why do they believe this? So I'm kind of putting myself in the shoes of the person I'm talking to, because maybe that is actually how they feel at the moment. But then I'll go on to say, but then I tried a new thought on for size. What if this is true? And I quickly dismissed it. It couldn't be true. There's no way it could be true. But again, I thought, what if it's all true? And then a guy got up to speak and he said, Jesus said, you're for me or against me. And I looked at the Christians and I realized I wasn't one of them. And that was the day I prayed and asked Christ into my life. Now, see, I'm telling a story. I'm putting myself in the way I used to think, which may be the way the person I'm talking to is thinking at present. And I'm showing them the transition, how I got from A to B. And in a way, I'm preaching to them because I'm telling them what the preacher said, but I'm not pointing my finger at them, but I'm building the bridge. That's the point of a testimony. It builds the bridge.
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1: 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It's not just a travel experience. 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
1: Just a few tips about sharing your personal story. Don't glorify or exaggerate the past. Don't glorify or exaggerate the past. You know, some people, their testimony gets more dramatic with the telling. I've heard some people talk and tell how they came to Christ, and I hear them a few years later, and wow, a lot more stuff is in that story. Did you just remember that, or are you embellishing it a little bit? You know, don't make your past sound better than your present. I've heard some people say, you know, I used to party. I had money. I had everything. I had women. I was great. But then I came to Christ. Now it's all of a sudden kind of a downer. Like, wait, your old life was miserable. Why are you making your old life sound better than your new life? Someone might be listening to you and thinking, I want your old life, not your new life. I love the way that Paul had perspective on his past. Paul was a very accomplished individual, very intelligent, but he dismissed all of it. He said in Philippians 3, all the things I once thought were so important are gone from my life. Compared to the high privilege of knowing Christ as my Lord, everything I used to think was significant is now insignificant. And then one translation puts it, it's dog dung. And the word that Paul used is that root word, excrement. That stuff, it's like poop. compared to what I have now, he says, I've dumped it in the trash so I could embrace Christ and be embraced by him. Isn't that beautiful? So don't talk about what you gave up for Jesus. Talk about what Jesus gave up for you. I really don't care what you gave up. It's nothing compared to what God has done for you. Talk about how Jesus died on the cross for your sin, how he made the greatest sacrifice of all. It's not about you. It's about him. And you tell your story only to make a beeline to his story, the greatest story ever told. But this is where it breaks down for a lot of people. How do you get the person from A to B? How do you get them to come to Jesus? You've shared your testimony. You've shared the gospel. How do you pop the question, if you will? It's a little bit like a marriage proposal. I've heard of some pretty amazing and creative marriage proposals. A friend that proposed to his wife underwater. He had one of those little tablets, you know, you can write underwater, and he wrote, will you marry me? I've heard of people putting it, you know, skywriting, will you marry me? My wife tells me I never properly proposed. She says we were out having dinner, and I looked at her, and we'd been going out for around, I don't know, 2 years at that point. And I said to her, according to Kathy, well, I guess we're going to get married, huh? And she says, that was my proposal. No getting down on one knee. No, will you marry me? Here's the ring. No, just, well, I guess we're getting married, huh? Well, that's kind of weak, but at least I said something. So you might ask, how do I actually pop that question? It's as simple as this. After you've shared all those things with the person, you ask them this question. Would you like to ask Jesus Christ to come into your life right now? You need to be led by the Spirit, but the Lord might direct you to ask this question at an unexpected time. Let me tell you a story about a man named Roy. My wife, Kathy, and I would go take walks in the morning, and we came upon this older gentleman that was obviously struggling because he would walk and have to stop. And so we started talking with him. He said, I think I've seen you on TV. I said, yeah, I've been on TV a few times. And are you a preacher? Yes, I'm a preacher. What's your name? My name is Roy. Well, my name is Greg. Nice to meet you, Roy. How you doing? Well, he says, I have a heart condition. And my heart actually will hurt. But I'm exercising and I'm doing everything that I can to, you know, stay strong. And so I started to share the gospel with Roy. Roy's immediately defensive. Oh, my whole family's Christian, he says, and they're always telling me to believe in Jesus. But I have a lot of questions about the Christian faith. I said, well, Roy, what are some of them? So he asked me a couple of the questions and I answer them. And then we say, nice to see you. And that day's over. So the next day, we see Roy again. He goes, I have another question for you, preacher. Sure, Roy, fire. And hits me with the question. I gave him an answer. I see him the next day. I have another question for you. This went on for kind of a long time, a few weeks, actually, with the questions from the skeptical Roy. I wasn't hopeful he was going to believe necessarily. But one day, I'm sitting with my wife in our house, and we're actually having a devotion together. We're reading the Bible and we're praying. And I look out my window and literally right in my eye shot, I see Roy just standing there. And I said, Kathy, I think this is Roy's day to come to Christ. So I walked out of my house. I walked up. Hey, Roy, how you doing? He says, I'm okay. I'm just stopping. My heart's hurting a little bit. I said, Roy, I'm going to ask you a question. We've had a lot of talks about the questions you have. Yes. Here's my question for you, Roy. Would you like to accept Jesus Christ right now? He said, yes, I would. It was a moment. So I said, let's pray. And I prayed with Roy. It was a beautiful thing. So I gave him a Bible And then I would see him after that. I knew his family. They were all Christian and they were all very excited. I heard that Roy had come to Christ. So I'd see him the next day and he goes, I was just remembering some of the songs I used to sing in church when I was a little boy. And then I saw him the next day and he says, my heart's hurting right now, but I'm just thinking of how much pain Jesus went through as he died on the cross. Roy was like growing in his faith. It was amazing. And then for a few days, we didn't see Roy out there walking. And one day we get a knock on our door. There's a young man standing there and he says, I'm Roy's grandson. I said, yes. He says, I'm sorry to tell you that my grandfather went to be with the Lord. But I want to thank you for sharing the gospel with him. And he loved the Lord. And we had such great times together after he had committed his life to Christ. And I was so thankful. I popped the question. Maybe I can close by popping the question to you. And I'm talking to somebody right now that needs Jesus. And the problem is no one has ever told you how to actually become a Christian. Let me tell you in the simplest way I can. Let me go back and remind you of something I already said. You're a sinner. Don't take it personally. I'm a sinner. We're all sinners. We've broken God's commandments. We've fallen short of his glory. God loved you so much, he sent his son to die on the cross for your sins. And then Jesus rose again from the dead. And Jesus is literally standing at the door of your life and he is knocking and he is saying, if you will hear his voice and open the door, he will come in. So here's my question. Would you like Jesus Christ to come into your life right now? It's as simple as a prayer. I'll lead you in the same prayer I led Roy in some years ago. Simple prayer where you will just say, Lord, I want your forgiveness. I want to have my spiritual thirst satisfied. I want to know that when I die, I will go to heaven. If you want Jesus to come into your life, if you want that void in your life filled, if you want your guilt taken away, if you want to go to heaven when you die, if you want to find the meaning and purpose of life, pray this prayer with me right now. I'm going to pray it, and you can pray it out loud or you can pray it quietly in your heart. But would you pray with me? Just pray these words. Lord Jesus, I know that I am a sinner, but I know that you are the Savior who died on the cross for me and rose again from the dead. Jesus, I choose to follow you from this moment forward. Be my Savior and Lord. Be my God and my friend. In Jesus' name I pray. Amen.

0: 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It's called A Great Awakening, the story of George Whitefield.
1: You have promoted the greatest awakening these colonies have ever seen.
0: Pastor Greg, there's a scene in the movie where a rather tired, stuffy old preacher reads a scripture with absolutely no conviction, then half-heartedly introduces George Whitefield as the guest speaker. And Whitefield steps up with his thunderous voice and his explosive passion, and the people are just riveted. But at the end, the old preacher is so incensed, he tells Whitefield never to come back again. And if I'm remembering right, you had a similar experience when you were a young preacher. Isn't that right?
2: That's really true. And if you've seen the Jesus Revolution film, you'll remember that it was depicted there. But basically, I was invited to go speak at a church where another pastor had been speaking previously, but he wasn't coming that week. And they were supposed to tell them they were sending the very young man, Greg Laurie, up to speak. I think I was 18 years old and They didn't know I was coming. So I walked up to the man that was clearly in charge and made sure everyone knew that. And I said, hello, my name is Greg Laurie. I'm from Calvary Chapel and I've been asked to speak here tonight. He said, well, no one told me that you were speaking. Oh, no, I've been asked to speak. And he goes, well, I'm not sure I believe that. Why don't you just go sit there in that pew and we'll wait to see if the other speaker shows up, which was kind of insulting, frankly. And I sat there and I waited because I knew he wasn't coming. I knew he was the guy. And then finally he said, okay, you can speak just this one time. Hardly a vote of confidence, but the Lord blessed that night. And that became the beginning of our ministry. And there's a very similar scene in this film that we're offering our listeners called A Great Awakening, where young George Whitefield gets up to speak and the elderly preacher got up and gave him the worst introduction imaginable. And then Whitefield got up there and he began to speak and quickly realized he wasn't going to read from these notes he had written out. He was going to speak more spontaneously. And he pounds the pulpit and dust comes out of the old Bible that was probably never opened. And he begins to preach. And it's one of the greatest scenes in the whole film. In fact, here's the scene. Listen to this.
3: The congregation has grown quite large, presumably in anticipation of our guest speaker, who has excited many of late and created not a little following for himself.
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3: So, without further ado...
4: So's the devil.
3: The Reverend George Whitefield.
4: I will not be a velvet-mouthed preacher.
1: Do not be deceived! You may have a religious head, and yet have the devil in your heart. Our Lord speaks the same words to you as surely as he spoke them to Nicodemus of old. You must be born again!
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0: Old Testament prophecy can be difficult to fully understand, even when the Bible provides a partial interpretation. 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
1: Daniel chapter 8 and verse 15. When I, Daniel, had seen the vision, I sought to understand it. And behold, there stood before me one having the appearance of a man. And I heard a man's voice between the banks of the Ulai, and it called, Gabriel, make this man understand the vision. So he came near where I stood. And when he came, I was frightened and fell on my face. But he said to me, understand, O son of man, that the vision is for the time of the end. And when he had spoken to me, I fell into a deep sleep with my face to the ground. But he touched me and made me stand up. He said, behold, I will make known to you what shall be at the latter end of the indignation, for it refers to the appointed time of the end. As for the ram that you saw with the two horns, these are the kings of Media and Persia. And the goat is the king of Greece, and the great horn between his eyes is the first king. As for the horn that was broken, in place of which four others arose, four kingdoms shall arise from his nation, but not with his power. And at the latter end of their kingdom, when the transgressors have reached their limit, a king of bold face, one who understands riddles, shall arise. His power shall be great, but not by his own power. And he shall cause fearful destruction, and shall succeed in what he does, and destroy mighty men and the people who are the saints. By his cunning he shall make deceit prosper under his hand, and in his own mind he shall become great. Without warning he shall destroy many, and he shall even rise up against the prince of princes, and he shall be broken, but by no human hand. The vision of the evenings and the mornings that has been told is true, but seal up the vision, for it refers to many days from now. And I, Daniel, was overcome and lay sick for some days. Then I rose and went about the king's business, but I was appalled by the vision and did not understand it. Amen. Heavenly Father, we pray once again for your help, the enabling of the Holy Spirit, that we might do justice to the text of Scripture, that nothing will be added that isn't there, and nothing will be accepted that is there to be said. Help us to this end, we pray, for Jesus' sake. Amen. Calvin, in commenting on the prophetic element, wrote as follows. If nothing had been predicted, the pious, that is, the people of God in this time era, the pious would have glided gently downwards to despair in consequence of their heavy afflictions. And if this had not been predicted, they would have thought themselves deceived by the splendid promises concerning their return. But when they perceived everything occurring according as they had been opportunely forewarned, and this became no slight solace in the midst of their woes. In other words, God, in his grace and in his kindness, provided this vision so that Daniel could record it, recording it, sealing it away, so that at the appropriate time, when people were turning to this material, they would understand that God was in control. We left things largely at the beginning of verse 9, and therefore we need to proceed apace. Out of the four kingdoms, or the four horns, came a little horn which grew exceedingly great towards the south. And it is this individual who is then described for us in the passage that we've just read. It is, of course, helpful that we have the interpretation, which we've just read. But of course, we have to deal with our interpretation of the interpretation. And that's where, of course, it gets a little daunting. But you will see that in verse 5, this particular individual, this little horn, by his cunning he makes deceit prosper under his hand, and in his own mind he shall become great. And the conflict, which is then described, is no longer a conflict that takes place, if you like, on the human plane between one empire and another. But it is the conflict, if you like, between humanity and divinity. It is the conflict that lies at the heart of all conflict in the world, where man in his rebellion against God succumbs to the advances of the evil one and seeks to fly in defiance of God. And the animosity of this little horn, this individual, is focused directly on the people of God and in the place of God. You will notice that it says that his animosity extended even to the beautiful land, toward the glorious land in verse 9. In other words, the place of God's dwelling, this land in verse 9. In other words, the place

need to be taken as they are. Some of you may remember from your childhood a song that we would sing as children, all the jewels, precious jewels, his loved and his own. And the picture again of the children of God as jewels in a crown. The picture of God's people as stars. The picture of God's people as a vast host that is represented on earth. And the greatness of this individual, whom we've already identified as Antiochus Epiphanes, he became great. His mind extended even up into the highest heavens. And as it were, he goes up to that realm and casts these people down. And there is nothing that is beyond his defiance. Verse 11, it, that is this little horn, became great, even as great as the prince of the host. A reference to God himself. What does it mean? Well, it means that he deified himself. He had coins printed that had on them Theos Epiphanes, God manifested. And he identified himself amongst his people in his day as a very manifestation of God. Not the God and Father of our Lord Jesus Christ, but Zeus. If you want to know what Zeus looks like, he says, if you want to know how powerful Zeus is, then simply look at me. Every coin you take out of your pocket points in this direction. And the prince of the host himself was challenged by this arrogant, blasphemous individual. Incidentally, arrogant blasphemy is a mark of man's opposition to God. When in comedy, such as it is, we may refer to it as such, when in comedy and in politics, in the arts, in the arrogance of science, man exalts himself, he falls in line with the activity of this individual. And you will notice here that as he establishes himself, the regular burnt offering was taken away. In other words, he went into the temple, which history records. He stole the treasures of the temple. He forbade the Jews to conduct their worship. He built a pagan altar on the place of the altar of God, an altar to Zeus. And in the place where the Jewish people would offer the morning and evening sacrifices, he even brought in a pig to have it sacrificed on the altar of Zeus, to say to everybody involved, this is what I think of your God, this is what I think of your worship, and I want to show you how strong and mighty I am. And by making it impossible for the faithful priests to bring these morning and evening sacrifices, he took away the regular burnt offering. Now, this activity is recorded in the first book of Maccabees. And don't go out and buy yourself one, but even on your computer, you'll be able to get some help. But as you remember the Maccabean Rebellion and Judas Maccabeus and the great hammer of the opposition, as he was referred to. And in the book of Maccabees, this activity described here in these verses is the abomination of desolation. That's how Judas Maccabeus recorded it. And in fact, you will remember when we did Mark's gospel that Jesus actually uses that very phrase referring to when you see the abomination of desolation. And on that occasion, we said to one another, I wonder what that means. And I'm not sure we ever really answered it properly. Well, it doesn't get any easier, and verse 12 is a difficult verse. And a host will be given over to it together with the regular burnt offering because of transgression. Now, is this the transgression of Antiochus Epiphanes and his hordes, or is this the transgression of the people of God? I'm going to take it that this is the transgression of the people of God. You may do with it as you please. But it seems to make sense in this respect, that in Deuteronomy, God warned his people very, very clearly. You must obey my law. You must do as I tell you. If you disobey my law and you go your own way, your disobedience will bring you into bondage, will bring you into captivity. The people of God disobey his law, and they are brought into bondage.
the bondage that is described for us in the opening chapters of Daniel, where they find themselves victims

0: of the overthrow of the Babylonians. Your enemies will be conquering over you when the Lord raises his hand against you. That's what he says in Deuteronomy. And so the people of God then, in the context of the return of the exile, if we just think about it for a moment, when they are given the privilege of going back to Jerusalem, they are then going to be confronted with an amazing choice. Because the activity that is described here, which will happen then, will make them decide, either I'm going to go with Antiochus Epiphanes and do what he says, or I'm going to oppose him and I'm going to die. I'm going to die as a result of my commitment to God, to his law, and to his word. And once again, the record records that not a few of the Jewish people said to themselves, listen, what's the big deal? There's no problem about us compromising on a few things. And as a result, they then broke the law of God, they despised his covenant, and they tried to settle down to the invasion of the world's system represented there within the context of their own realm. Now, just a slight aside here for a moment. In other words, the challenge that the people of God faced, having been torn out of Jerusalem and transplanted into a foreign world, was actually, in the end, easier to face than what they encountered being back in the apparent security of Jerusalem when the invasion took place right in there. We tend to think, of course, that the great challenge towards the people of God is the challenge that comes outward from the secular society impinging upon us and doing all these things. But in actual fact, the greater challenge that we face is a challenge that comes to us internally. And their sorry predicament, as in chapter 9 in Daniel's prayer makes clear, was as a result of their sin. When we get to chapter 9, Daniel prays to the Lord my God, and I made confession saying, O Lord, the great and awesome God, we have sinned, done wrong, acted wickedly, rebelled, turned aside from your commandments and your rules. We haven't listened to your servants, the prophets. We are absolutely up the creek. And the reason that they were in that predicament is described for us here. The truth of God, then, is cast to the ground. His sanctuary is overthrown. And it is a picture here again of what Antiochus did. He went in and he took the scrolls of the Torah and he shredded them. He had his soldiers shred them and burn them. He said, this is your law and this is what you want to do. Let me show you what I'm going to do with that. So he takes the Torah and he destroys it in front of the people and he sets it to fire. The truth of God is being trampled on the ground. And the question inevitably arises, and Daniel has the opportunity to overhear a couple of holy ones having a conversation. Then I heard a holy one speaking and another holy one said to the one who spoke. But Daniel's ear is attuned to a conversation. Incidentally, and just in passing, it's an indication, isn't it, that the course of history is not fully comprehensible even by the heavenly court, even the angels don't know everything. And so they're asking one another, how long do you think this is going to go on? The angels actually don't know quite a lot of things. Remember in 1 Peter, it says that concerning Jesus when he comes and the prophets are looking forward to it. And in 1 Peter 1, it says, and even angels long to look into these things. They look down and they're saying, wow, what's going on here? And there's a wonderful old song that one of our elders gave to me. He's gone up to the realm of the angels now himself. But it goes like this. There is singing up in heaven, such as we have never known, as the angels sing of victory and the Lamb upon the throne. But when we sing redemption's story, they will fold their wings, for angels never knew the joy that our salvation brings. So the angelic beings are having a conversation with one another, and they're not discussing why it's happening, they're actually discussing how long it's going to happen. It's a bit like Psalm 11, how long, O Lord, will you forget me forever? And the answer that is given is the answer that Daniel himself was seeking. It's interesting. They're talking to one another, and then verse 14, it says, and he said to me. Of course, it was Daniel that needed the answer to the question. And here we go, for 2,300 evenings and mornings, and then the sanctuary shall be restored to its rightful state. How are we to understand 2,300 evenings and mornings? Well, there are a number of ways that we can go at it. Two are the largest possibilities. If the number refers to days, i.e. 2,300 days, then that comes out to approximately 6 years and 4 months, somewhere in the region of 7 years, not quite 7 years. Therefore, it would actually cover the entire period of Antiochus Epiphanes' fiendish onslaught against the people. If it refers, because of the strange way it's put, actually to the morning and the evening sacrifices, and I'm inclined to this view, although most people who are significantly brighter than me are not, so that helps you, I think, to decide whether you want to go with me or not. But I'm inclined to the fact that there's so much mention here of the sacrifices and the temple and them being depleted and everything. If it then refers to the morning and evening sacrifices, then 2,300 becomes 1,150 days. 1,150 days puts it in the realm of around 3 years, which would be the period of time of the abomination of desolation, the violation of the temple precincts by Antiochus and his soldiers. Okay? Now, with that said, we're only at verse 15. So hurry up. When I, Daniel, had seen the vision, I sought to understand it. And behold, there stood before me one having the appearance of a man. And I heard a man's voice calling out, Gabriel, make this man understand the vision. Well, it's a wonderful thing, isn't it? This is God. He speaks to Gabriel, and Gabriel has the responsibility given to him. And I take it that this is our friend Gabriel, whom we know from elsewhere. And as a result of what he begins to say, even the encounter with him in verse 17, Daniel, when he came, was frightened, and he fell on his face. Well, that's not a very good start, is it? You want to know what's going on, and you get the messenger sent to you, and then you just collapse in fearfulness. But he said to me, understand, O son of man, all lowercase. Don't get confused with the phrase son of man. It simply means you're a man, you're not God, you're nothing close to God. Understand, O son of man, that the vision is for the time of the end. And again in verse 19, behold, I will make known to you what shall be at the latter end of the indignation, for it refers to the appointed time of the end. Now, this is no time for falling asleep, and yet in verse 18, he fell into a deep sleep. I fell into a deep sleep with my face to the ground. Now, the reason for this is not because of the length of Gabriel's message, but the nature of Gabriel's message, unlike would be true for some of the rest of us. Now, the whole thing really turns, doesn't it, on this question of the end. As soon as people see the word end, they go immediately to the end, right? And all of a sudden, we're at the end of the age, it's the return of Jesus and everything else. Of course, ultimately, the end is the end. But the question is this the end to which we're this passage is referring? I will make known to you what shall be at the latter end of the indignation. That indignation is that abomination, that violation, that situation that has now been created within the temple of God. Now, it's up for you folks to decide. You're sensible people, and you have to read the Bible for yourselves, right? It is common to read this reference to the end as referring to the end of the age at the return of Jesus Christ. If that is correct, then what this vision actually envisages is the time of the final Antichrist. This points to that time, but I don't believe it refers to that time. That the end to which it's referring concerns the destruction of Antiochus, which will be a foretaste of the final destruction of the Antichrist himself. And the character sketch that is given of this man, verse 23 and on, and at the latter end of their kingdom when the transgressors have reached their limit, here we have this description of this individual. And when you read the description, you find that this description could apply to more than one political leader from the history books of the world. Because these features that we now see are common in the kingdoms that are radically opposed to God's word and to God's people.
1: 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He left us with a bit of a cliffhanger. We'll hear the conclusion of the message tomorrow. In the meantime, we want to let you know about a couple of great books that can help you better understand who Jesus is, what he's done to reconcile us to God, and the ongoing roles he plays in the life of every believer. The books are titled Christ and His Threefold Office and Christ Humbled Yet Exalted. These books are revised versions of a classic work by Puritan author and minister John Flavel called The Fountain of Life. Flavel was deeply acquainted with sorrow, suffering, and loss, and yet he found comfort and even joy in knowing Jesus and his promises. In the book Christ Humbled Yet Exalted, Flavel takes a close look at Christ's incarnation and ministry, as well as his death, resurrection, and ascension, and he explains why these events are significant in our lives. In the second book, Christ and His Threefold Office, Flavel explains how salvation is revealed by Christ as a prophet, procured by Him as a priest, and applied by Him as king. Each chapter of these books ends with several key takeaways, questions to consider, and lessons you can apply to your day-to-day life as you gain a deeper realization of all that Jesus has done for us and all he continues to do as well. The two-book bundle is yours when you donate to support the Bible teaching ministry of Truth for Life. 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Are you, like Daniel, overwhelmed by his prophecies of spiritual conflict and suffering? Join us tomorrow as Alistair prepares us to recognize and resist the schemes of the evil one. The Bible teaching of Alistair Begg is furnished by Truth for Life, where the learning is for living.
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1: With SRN News, I'm Keith Peters in Washington. A new report may explain why leftist relatives are cutting ties with conservatives, even with parents. Correspondent Ron Taylor reports.
2: A Wall Street Journal investigation says self-care advice is replacing reconciliation efforts, and critics argue the trend is spreading faster than the evidence, especially online. Here's what's at stake. About 25% of Americans say they're estranged from a close relative, and surveys suggest a third of estranged parents blame their adult child's therapist. While cutting contact may bring short-term relief, research links it to higher rates of chronic depression, an outcome experts call tragic, not typical. Ron Taylor reporting.
1: Ukrainian President Volodymyr Zelensky and new UK Prime Minister Andy Burnham met Monday at a British naval base and discussed joint drone projects and Ukraine's urgent need for ballistic missile interceptors to counter Russian attacks. Zelensky says Ukraine-UK relations remain strong in the face of global challenges.
3: Our relationship with the UK is stronger than ever, and I thank Andy for his commitment to this partnership and for giving so much attention to defense and to our security.
1: Zelensky's visit was the first by a foreign leader since Burnham took office a week ago, and the prime minister said it signaled the UK's unwavering support for Kyiv to defend itself against Russia's four-year-old full-scale invasion. A tornado has swept through Wisconsin, damaging homes, downing trees, and knocking out power to thousands of people. The National Weather Service confirmed a tornado in Winnebago County, about 90 miles northwest of Milwaukee. On Wall Street, the Dow up by 262 points. The Nasdaq dropped 43. This is SRN News. A Trump administration nominee talks abortion.
4: Dr. Erica Schwartz is the president's selection to head the Centers for Disease Control. And during confirmation hearings this month, she said it's important for the agency to get accurate and exhaustive data on abortion. Asked by Missouri Republican Senator Josh Hawley about CDC data shortfalls, Dr. Schwartz said, quote, "Senator, you have my commitment. Abortion surveillance is an absolutely critical component of what the agency is currently doing." Michael Harrington reporting.
1: Pastor Ezra Jin says he will be working to help free 8 Zion Church members and other Christians detained in China. The communist government freed Jin this month, sending him to the U.S. at the request of President Trump. He was detained for operating a private church. The pastor founded Zion Church in 2007, and it grew into one of the most influential independent congregations in China. This is SRN News. Here's the Wall Street Business Report.
5: President Trump paid a visit to Michigan to promote his administration's manufacturing and economic agenda at the General Motors Milford Proving Ground.
6: It's amazing what tariffs will do for General Motors and what the election has done. They're doing great. General Motors is doing fantastically, the best year they've ever had. And I won't get into it, but there's a reason. We've been very good to General Motors.
5: His trip comes amid a highly anticipated primary election and intensifying trade tensions with Canada. Shares of the Chinese memory chipmaker CXMT have soared as the company began trading in Shanghai in what was mainland China's biggest IPO in recent years. CXMT raised at least $8.6 billion with the IPO. A mixed bag on Wall Street. The Dow closed up 262 points. The closing bell. For the Wall Street Business Report, I'm Bob Agnew.
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0: Hello, Bristol Bay. My name is Maggie Johnson. It's time to take a look at the weather forecast from the King Salmon, Dillingham, and Anchorage airports. From King Salmon, today will be cloudy with periods of rain. The high will be 59. Winds will be southwest at 5 to 10 miles an hour. The chance of rain is 90%. Rainfall will be around half an inch. Tonight, there will be rain showers this evening with clearing overnight. Low will be 46. Winds will be north at 5 to 10 miles an hour. The chance of rain is 50%. Tomorrow there will be cloudy skies early, then partly cloudy in the afternoon. There will be a slight chance of a rain shower. The high will be 68. Winds will be north to northeast at 5 to 10 miles an hour. From the Dillingham Airport, today it will remain cloudy. The high will be 64. Winds will be north to northeast at 10 to 15 miles an hour. The chance of rain is 90%. Tonight there will be some passing clouds. The low will be 48. Winds will be north at 5 to 10 miles an hour. Tomorrow, except for a few afternoon clouds, it'll be sunny. The high will be near 70. Winds will be north to northeast at 5 to 10 miles an hour. From the Ted Stevens International Airport in Anchorage, today overcast. The high will be 64. Winds will be southeast at 5 to 10 miles an hour. Tonight will be cloudy. There'll be a slight chance of a rain shower. The low will be 54. Winds will be south to southeast at 5 to 10 miles an hour. Tomorrow, showers in the morning, then cloudy skies in the afternoon. The high will be 64. Winds will be light and variable. The chance of rain is 50%. For today's tides, at the entrance of the Naknek River, at 1:49 p.m., it's a high tide at 14.7 feet. At 9:23 p.m., it's a low tide at negative 0.2 feet. At the entrance of the Egigik River, at 7:49 p.m., it's a low tide at negative 0.2 feet. At Clark's Point, Nooshkik Bay, at 1:43 p.m., it's a high tide at 14.3 feet. At 8:48 p.m., it's a low tide at 1.2 feet. In the marine forecast, in the Bristol Bay waters for Area 761, Bristol Bay from Port Hyden to Cape Chichikov out to 15 nautical miles. Today, a northwest wind at 20 knots. Seas will be at 3 feet with areas of fog and rain. Tonight, there will be a west wind at 20 knots. Seas will be at 3 feet. Tomorrow, there will be a southwest wind at 15 knots. Seas will be at 3 feet. For Area 762, Bristol Bay from Cape Chichikov to Cape Pierce out to 15 nautical miles. Today, a northwest wind at 20 knots. Seas will be at 3 feet with rain. Tonight, there will be a northwest wind at 15 knots. Seas will be at 2 feet. Tomorrow, there will be a northwest wind at 10 knots. Seas will be at 2 feet. 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I'm Maggie Johnson, and that's your weather report from the KAKN radio studios in Naknek, now streaming at KAKN.org.
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9: 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Do you ever get discouraged? If so, you're not alone. Even the strongest Christians can lose heart. It happened to the Apostle Paul. Today, Dr. David Jeremiah shares how Paul overcame discouragement and offers tools to help you become stronger in your faith so that God can use you powerfully. 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
10: And you don't have to look very far to discover the big example of that principle. How do we have spiritual life? Through the death of the Lord Jesus Christ. He died for us so that we might live with him. And throughout the Bible, the principle of life through death is taught both by illustration and by exhortation. Today we're going to look at a passage in 2 Corinthians chapter 4 that underscores that principle for the way you and I live. It will help you get perspective, which is one of the reasons we're doing this series of messages. And we have a study guide called Making Sense of It All. It has all of the lessons that we have taught so far. And you can catch up with those lessons as well as listen to the ones we're doing right now, which are a little bit extra from the series. We want you to have these principles while we're talking about it. We're going to talk about finding life through death, finding freedom through slavery, and getting through giving this week on Turning Point. And now here's part one of Finding Life Through Death.
11: Open your Bibles to the book of 2 Corinthians. Today we're going to talk about the principle of living through dying. And I want you to look at your Bibles, first of all, and notice with me two verses in the fourth chapter. And there's just one phrase in these two verses that I want to single out, and it's this little phrase. We do not lose heart, verse 1. Go down to the 16th verse, and it says, therefore, we do not lose heart. So let me ask you this question. Do you ever lose heart? Do you ever get discouraged? Do you ever feel like giving up? Do you ever struggle? Well, so do I, and so do all Christians, and so did Paul. But in this passage of Scripture, he's going to tell us how we can keep from getting discouraged, how we can keep from losing heart in such a way that it takes us out of the game. I've been asked often What is the number one thing you deal with in your own personal life that can take you out of circulation for a while? And it's discouragement. I can be discouraged. I don't get discouraged very often. In fact, very seldom, but I can get discouraged. And it's interesting how it sneaks up on you. Isn't that true? And all of a sudden, discouragement just comes over like a cloud and you wonder, what in the world is going on here? Well, Paul is going to help us understand that as Christians, we're candidates for discouragement if we don't understand the Christian experience. And in this passage of scripture, he's going to unfold that for us under the metaphor of living through dying. I have been reading a book by Gary Thomas that has the interesting title of The Beautiful Fight. Now, that in itself sounds like a paradox, doesn't it? Whoever heard of a beautiful fight? A fight at home, a fight in church, doesn't ever sound like any kind of fight could be beautiful. But he outlines in this book how the inward struggle that we have for godliness is a beautiful fight. And in this book, he tells us that the Christian life is a fight, but it is a worthwhile one. It is a beautiful fight. It is a fight between what we know ourselves to be and what we desire to be. It is a fight between what we know we ought to do and what we end up doing. It is a fight between wanting to live for Jesus Christ and then sometimes finding how selfish we are, living for our own selves. It's kind of like what Paul wrote about in Romans chapter 7 when he says, "What I will to do, that I do not practice, but what I hate, that I do." Have you ever been there? You want to do the right thing. You have the desire in your heart to do the right thing, but sometimes you don't. This is the beautiful fight, according to Gary Thomas. Later on in the book, he says, "Can I be honest with you? You may have been lied to, and you may have believed the lie. You've been taught a Christianity that has no cross. You've been sold a faith that turns God into the spiritual embodiment of absolutely unconditional approval, which never says should, never says ought, and never says must. You've been told that God loves you just the way you are, which is true, and that it's therefore okay to stay the way you are, which is not true. But the changing from the way you are to the way you want to be, that can be painful. That can be excruciating. That's the beautiful fight. It hurts to die to dreams that you had in your own flesh. It sometimes feels as though we're being ripped apart when we let something go. But the pain is a good pain. And the difficult journey is a good journey. And the beautiful fight, it's still a beautiful fight. And I have good news for you and for me too. We're not alone in this. We're not isolated from all the Christians of every generation or from our own generation. We're not the only ones that struggle. Everyone struggles. In fact, I've come to the place where I'm comfortable with the struggle. I worry about people who don't know there is a struggle. Have you met folks like that? They got saved inside the gate, went to sleep, and haven't awakened in 20 years. They don't know there's a struggle. Somebody wake them up and tell them you're in a fight. They don't know they're in a fight. So if you struggle, that's good. That means you care about what's going on in your life. The fight, this struggle, is understood when we study the scripture. It's an intrinsic part of God's plan for you and for me. It is a creature like you and like me, living in two worlds that are diametrically opposed to one another. I want to tell you today that you are living in a dying world, and you are dying in a living world. That sounds contradictory, doesn't it? That sounds like a paradox. That sounds like it doesn't make any sense. But this is how Paul expresses it here in the fourth chapter, in the 10th verse. Always carrying about in the body the dying of the Lord Jesus, that the life of Jesus also may be manifested in our mortal flesh. Now, in the fourth chapter of 2 Corinthians, Paul is going to explain to us, and I believe the most incredible passage about this in all the Word of God, why we have this intensity of struggle within us as believers. I think some of us got saved and we thought, whew, now the struggle's over. Now I can just be for Jesus and everything will be okay. Then all of a sudden, about the second week, we thought, what is this? I still have some of those desires to do the things I used to do, but I still have this desire to do what Jesus wants me to do. And now you're torn inside. Well, Paul's going to help us understand that, first of all, by giving us a picture of living through dying. Notice in verse 7, he says, but we have this treasure in earthen vessels, that the excellency may be of God and not of us. Now, let me unpack this for us. He's going to talk, first of all, about the precious content that is available, that is the gospel. Notice the 7th verse says, we have this treasure. What is the treasure he's talking about? Well, the answer to that question is up in the first words of this chapter. Therefore, since we have this ministry, this treasure is the same as this ministry, and this ministry is the gospel of Jesus Christ. Paul is saying, we have this wonderful treasure, the treasure of the gospel. How many of you know the gospel is a treasure? The gospel is the greatest treasure you have. I know you love your wife and your kids, but even more than that is the treasure of the gospel, because the gospel is the power of God unto salvation, and it's the gospel which can change your life, and for many of you has changed your life. But Paul says, this gospel, which is the most profound truth in the world, this gospel which produces the most powerful eternal effects, this gospel which frees people from the power of sin and death, this gospel which releases us from condemnation and gives us eternal joy and peace and satisfaction. Paul says this gospel, this treasure, has been placed in earthen vessels. The priceless treasure in earthen vessels. Now, what is he talking about? This perishable container. We have this treasure in earthen vessels. Well, let me just tell you straight out, the earthen vessel is your body. Your body is clay. It's made out of dust. Paul uses the earthen vessel as a synonym for the body, for the human body. And we'll see that a little more clearly in a few moments. But he says, we have this treasure of the gospel, and Almighty God has decided to place it in the human resource we call a body. And he calls it an earthen vessel. He uses a term out of the ancient world. In the days of the Bible, clay jars were the utilitarian objects of households and commerce. They were used to store and transport olive oil and wine and grain. These clay pots were used for cooking and for eating and for drinking and for storing leftovers. They even were used to store treasures. In fact, the Dead Sea Scrolls, one of the most valuable manuscripts in history, was found in a clay pot, in an earthen vessel. The Greek word here for this is the word ostraca. And if you are an archaeologist, even a neophyte archaeologist, you know that's a very common term. Ostraca are the pieces of pottery that are found in archaeological digs. And clay pots in Bible days were as common as fast food containers are to us today. The life expectancy of these clay pots was short, and if you broke one, no big deal. There were 150 to take its place. They were not considered valuable. They were useful, but not valuable. And when Paul uses the term earthen vessels, he's talking about clay pots. Now, here's the picture. Almighty God has taken the most precious commodity in history, in the universe, which is the gospel, and he's put it in clay pots. He's entrusted it to you and to me. If you're a Christian today, you have the gospel in you. God Almighty has entrusted you with the gospel. And let me ask you a question. Would you entrust you with the gospel? So first of all, in Paul's metaphor, the treasure is the gospel of the glory of God, and the earthen vessels are the followers of Christ. Mostly apostles back then, certainly Paul, but all of us in our weak and insignificant bodies, the powerful message of the gospel has been contained. In our dying bodies, the living gospel. Now, one of the incongruities of the Christian faith is the fact that God has chosen us to do that. Not only that, he hasn't chosen the ones we would choose. When God chose the men through whom he would convey the gospel message, he didn't choose the learned scholars of Alexandria or the distinguished philosophers of Athens or the eloquent orators of Rome or the self-righteous religious leaders of Israel. He passed over all of them in favor of simple Galilean fishermen like Peter and James and John and Andrew, and despised tax collectors like Matthew, and obscure men like Philip and Mark and Nathaniel, and even the educated people that he chose, like Luke, who was a doctor, and like Paul, who was a rabbinic scholar. They were pretty sophisticated people, but very humble, very, very not into themselves at all. To these common earthen vessels, Almighty God entrusted the priceless treasure of the gospel. And this striking paradox makes it very clear, men and women, that the gospel is no product of human ingenuity. It's no clever discovery of the human intellect. It is no bright idea of some outstanding genius, but it is a revelation of the power of the sovereign God. Go back and look at it again and notice that he has done this that the power might be of God and not of us. When you see somebody who's a Christian, who's come to Christ, especially if they've lived a rather sordid life in the past, God has changed them. The only power there is that can change a person from the inside out and make them totally new is the power of the eternal gospel of Jesus Christ. You and I all know that. The gospel does what nothing else can do. So the picture of living through dying is this. Here you have this precious commodity, the gospel of Jesus Christ. And God has put it in people like you and me. We're the containers of the gospel. We're the conveyors. We're the communicators of the gospel. Can you understand why there's going to be a bit of a struggle here? You've got this eternal commodity of the gospel on the inside, and you've got the failing, struggling humanity on the outside. No wonder we have tendencies to get discouraged sometimes. We don't get discouraged so much with others. We get discouraged with ourselves. Isn't that true? I'm not discouraged about you so much as I am about me. Because I know what I have and I know what I am. And sometimes those two things just, oh, they just rip at you, don't they? Well, Paul says, these pressures that we have are both challenging and encouraging. In the next verses, he goes from the picture of living through dying to the pressures of living through dying. And in verses 8 and 9, he gives us four little couplets. And I'm going to read these verses and then we'll just take a moment and talk about them. Verses 8 and 9. We are hard pressed on every side, but we're not crushed. We are perplexed, but not in despair. Persecuted, but not forsaken. Struck down, but not destroyed. In Paul's message, if it had ended at the end of verse 7, with the acknowledgement that the eternal gospel has been placed in weak, frail human beings, we'd have reason to be discouraged. But in verses 8 and 9, from his own life, I believe, Paul gives us four parallel statements that illustrate what it is like to experience the dichotomy of weakness and strength in our lives. Strength in the gospel, weakness in our humanity. And these paradoxes are certainly autobiographical of Paul. If you've read the book of Acts, you see Paul experienced all these things in his life. He's talking not only about us, but he's talking primarily about himself. He begins by saying, we are hard pressed on every side, but not crushed. The word here for hard pressed is another way to say that he was under great stress. He was under great pressure. Anybody here under pressure? Anybody here under stress? Paul knew something about stress and pressure. He lived his entire life in that kind of environment. Flip back in your Bibles to the first chapter of 2 Corinthians, and let me show you a description of Paul's life that he gives to us in verses 8 and 9. For we do not want you to be ignorant, brethren, of the trouble which came to us in Asia, that we were burdened beyond measure, above strength, so that we despaired even of life. Yes, we had the sentence of death in ourselves, that we should not trust in ourselves, but in God who raises the dead. Paul said, I want you to know what my life was like. I lived every day under the sentence of death, and the pressure was incredible. But he said, that pressure was great, but it wasn't fatal. Paul said he was pressured, but he was not crushed. The word crushed means to be confined to a very narrow place. I'm going to give you the best paraphrase of this I've read and since I've been studying this passage over the years. Here it is. Merrill Tenney said it this way. We are squeezed, but we're not squashed. Amen? That's the creative difference of being a Christian, isn't it? Everybody has pressure. Everybody has stress. Everybody has problems. Everybody has a tendency to get discouraged. But if you know Christ, you can be squeezed, but you'll never be squashed. Because Jesus Christ is the creative difference. He is the one within you who keeps what is you from being destroyed. Some people are always surprised. Well, you know, I thought when I became a Christian, I wouldn't have any problems like this. Hello? Welcome to the real world. You may go to some churches or watch some television ministries that would give you the impression that being a Christian is sailing right into heaven on a smooth sea. But the Bible does not teach that. The Bible does not teach that the Christian life is supposed to be easy. It says it's going to be hard, but it's not going to be so hard that you can't deal with it in the power of Christ, who keeps you from being squashed when you feel squeezed. Amen? If you don't have Christ, you're just squashed. You're just squashed. You are victimized by your problems. Notice the second one. Perplexed, but not driven to despair. Paul is saying that he was at his wit's end, but not quite. Here are some of the other translations of that phrase. In despondency, but not in despair. Confused, but not confounded. Once again, here's Merrill Tenney's paraphrase. Bewildered, but not befuddled. Oh, I love that. Have you ever been bewildered? Oh, yes. But if you're a Christian, you may be bewildered, but you won't be befuddled because Jesus Christ steps in to help you in the midst of you. If you want to read a couple of lists of what Paul had to deal with, difficult experiences, you'll find them in 2 Corinthians chapter 6 and 2 Corinthians chapter 11. In those two chapters, you will see Paul will just list for you all the challenges that he had. And then the third one is persecuted, but not forsaken. And the word persecuted here is the word from which we get the word pursue. Paul was a fugitive. The Jewish leaders hated him because through his conversion, many were coming to Christ and he was coming into their establishments and wreaking havoc with their control. And they chased him everywhere they could. And if you go through the book of Acts, it's really like the fugitive. Let me just give you a few verses and I'll go through them quickly. Acts 9:23. Now, after many days were passed, the Jews plotted to kill him. Acts 9:29. As he spoke boldly in the name of the Lord Jesus and disputed against the Hellenists, they attempted to kill him. Acts 23:12. And when it was day, some of the Jews banded together and bound themselves under an oath, saying that they would neither eat nor drink until they had killed Paul. And Paul acknowledges that he was living like this, but in his letter to Timothy in 2 Timothy 3, he says, you have carefully followed my doctrine, Timothy, the manner of my life, the purpose and faith and the long suffering and the love and the perseverance and the persecutions and the afflictions that happened to me in Antioch, at Iconium, at Lystra. What persecutions I endured. Here's the creative difference. And out of them all, the Lord delivered me. That's because we have this gospel within us, this salvation within us. Yes, we live our lives in the world of humanity. But the difference is we are sometimes squeezed, but we're never squashed. We're sometimes bewildered, but we're never befuddled. We are sometimes persecuted, but we're never forsaken. And here's the last one. Struck down, but not destroyed. And the word struck down means to be thrown down to the ground in a wrestling match. what Paul is saying, I've been knocked down a lot, but I've never been knocked out. And this was the experience that he felt. Did you remember that one time they came after Paul? Well, let me read it to you from Acts 14. And the Jews from Antioch and Iconium came there, and having persuaded the multitudes, they stoned Paul and dragged him out of the city, knocked down. However, when the disciples gathered around him, he got up and went into the city, and the next day departed with Barnabas to Derbe. This guy's got nine lives. No. He's got the life of Jesus within him. That doesn't mean we can go out and do foolish things and he'll protect us. It does mean that the man of God in the center of the will of God is immortal until God is finished with him. And that's true for you and for me. The creative difference that Christ brings to our struggle is his own presence in the midst of the storm. Amen?
10: Amen. Amen. We thank God that he's with us. You know, one of the things I have found to be so encouraging in these latter years of my life is the fact that God wants to be with us, but he also wants us to be with him. He said, I go to prepare a place for you, and I'm going to do that so that where I am, there you might be also. And I don't think we talk about that enough. We talk about God being with us, but God wants us to be with him. That's what Christianity is all about. That's what the gospel is all about. And that's what Turning Point's all about as well. Today, we are looking at 2 Corinthians chapter 4. We'll have another lesson from that passage tomorrow. Then from Romans, we'll be talking about finding freedom from slavery. And from 2 Corinthians 9, getting through giving. That's this week's schedule. I hope you'll be with us every day as we finish out the month of July together. Thank you for listening. I'm David Jeremiah.
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1: I have a confession to make. One of the greatest challenges in my life is I get distracted. I get distracted from the Lord, what's most important, and it so frustrates me. Today we'll learn from the Apostle Paul how to really stay focused. You don't want to miss it.
0: How do you stay focused when the world keeps pulling you in a thousand directions? It's a pressing question for the times we live in. And today on Living on the Edge, Chip Ingram explores 2 Timothy chapter 2 to unpack Paul's practical action plan for staying strong and focused in difficult times. I'm Dave Drewy, and we're in a series called You Can Make Disciples, Personal Coaching from the Apostle Paul. If you have your Bible, open it now to 2 Timothy chapter 2. Here's Chip with today's lesson titled, Be Strong, Don't Be Distracted.
1: And so I sort of outlined this with Paul's action plan for Timothy and for us to be strong in difficult times. Number one, make abiding in Christ your number one priority every day. Second is make personally investing in fat people your number two priority. And that was not, about size or weight. F was for faithful, A was for available, and T was for teachable. Notice then, he goes on. He says, develop a never give up attitude by actively meditating on three specific metaphors, and we read them. The first one, I believe, is the singular focus of a soldier. Why would he use that term? First of all, the focus of a soldier, it's a battleground, guarding what goes into your mind, not getting distracted. Not getting distracted by secondary things. Important, but they're secondary. Second, the continual discipline of a victorious athlete. He uses the word for a crown. There's a couple words in the New Testament for crown. One is for a king, and the other was a wreath if you were a victorious athlete. And then I love the last metaphor, simile, is the patient perspective of the farmer to combat discouragement. What a farmer knows is you never reap in the same season that you sow, right? And then he shifts, and it's almost like a battle cry. It's remember, remember, remember who Jesus really is and what he's really done. What's it say? Remember Christ risen from the dead, divinity, Son of David, humanity, according to my gospel. This isn't like all the Jesus that used to live, and I know he's done these things and these doctrines and these truths. Remember, he's alive. And I read, and remember, he was human. He was tempted in all ways like you. He understands. And he's forgiven us, and he loves us, and we're apprentices. That's what a follower is. We follow an apprenticeship to Jesus. And every apprentice, when you're learning something, what? You stumble. I love Psalm 37. It says, if the Lord delights in a man, the Lord delights in a woman, when he stumbles, or when she stumbles, you will not fall, for the Lord will hold you by his hand. And to remember that you're not performing for a God whose arms are crossed, whose toes tapping, and saying, why don't you get with the program? It's a risen Savior who says, I've given you all that you need. My arms around you. Hey, together. Let's walk together. Let me show you what I've created you to do. Don't compare yourself with anyone else. I've gifted you. I put you in this family, in this season of life, in this season of human history. And I'm going to use, open this book. I just use ordinary people. There are no superstars. But what I want you to do is I want you to remember that I'm alive and that I love you and that I'm for you. Remember the person of Jesus, verse 8. Remember the power of God's word, verse 9. For which I suffer hardship and imprisonment as a criminal. He's picturing being chained, but the word of God is not imprisoned. The power's not in the messengers. The power's in the message. When the weakest person takes the message, there's power. For the gospel is the power of God in salvation. So you remember that. You remember the eternal implications of those who taught you. He says, for this reason, I endure things for the sake of those who are chosen, so that they may obtain salvation. In other words, there's significance on the line. I don't understand how it all works. I know that we need to believe and trust God, and I know God chooses, and I know He's sovereign. I know we're responsible. And how those things fit together. This was written long before Calvin wrote his Institutes, or Jacob Arminius tried to say, hey, I think you got a little off. Only Paul and Jesus knew what he knew, is God's chosen people, and the means by which he chooses them is they hear the gospel, and they put their faith in the gospel, and he's prepared people, and he loves people, and whosoever believes can have eternal life. If we don't suffer, if we don't endure, if we don't go into battle and do what God's called us to do, then there's a big problem out there. So he says there's a lot on the line. So remember what's at stake. And then I like this. I just put verses 11 through 13. Remember to keep preaching the gospel to yourself. It says, for this is a trustworthy statement. If we died with him, we'll also live with him. If we endure, we'll also reign with him. If we deny him, he will also deny us. If we are faithless, he remains faithful, for he cannot deny himself. And most think this to be a hymn of doctrine, for he cannot deny himself. And most think this to be a

0: doing what they're called to do, giving an account for their life. Again, another whole area I certainly don't understand, but it's very clear in Scripture that heaven isn't some place where you just float around, drink iced tea, and go to an eternal worship service. There's a new heaven and there's a new earth that's as concrete as this one, except it's perfect. And there's nations and there's songs and there's poems and there's work and there's responsibilities. And some big part of the reward is what we do now in our faithfulness to Christ has a direct proportion about part of our eternal existence and the rewards that God wants to give us. And as we know, if you've ever been to a birthday party and you don't have a gift to give, it's a really lousy feeling. And there'll come a day when, remember that old song, Casting Our Crowns Before the Throne? There'll come a day where the greatest moment I think we'll ever have is whatever rewards by the grace of God we've received by being faithful and enduring and doing what he called us to do, we will have an opportunity to put those at Jesus' feet and recognize like never before it was of his grace and it's our gift back to him. Follow Jesus. Be willing to suffer. Live out your faith. Be a soldier, be focused, be an athlete, be disciplined, be a farmer. Keep sowing, even when you don't see the results for a while. And remember the risen Lord. And then you have this interesting, he says, if we deny him, he will deny us. And if we're faithless, he remains faithful, for he cannot deny himself. And you know, if you want to read a lot of controversy, go to that next verse and the whole issue of apostasy. My best sense is that Peter denied him, didn't he? And I think when we deny him as believers, genuine believers, he denies us the peace, the fruit, the direction. I don't know about you, but I've lived as a believer not willfully not walking in God's will. And I did not experience the fruit of the Spirit. I didn't, right? And now, are there some people who drift away who probably demonstrate that they never were believers, but they disown God? Peter actually said, I don't know him. And when we do that by our behavior or by our words, I think we forfeit the blessings of God. But I think Paul's trying to encourage Timothy and encourage these people to persevere. He says, if we're faithless, when we really blow it, he's faithful. He can't deny himself. And so there's a real warning for people that are, I think, playing around with the Christian life. And I think there's a real comfort for those of us that are believers to realize that if in our behavior or a lifestyle we'll deny him, then we're going to reap the consequences of behaviors that God never wants for us. But I think it's also a word of great encouragement. I don't know anyone that isn't faithless at times. I don't know anyone that doesn't blow it. I don't know anyone that doesn't feel like, I just don't know if God could really help me now in light of, and you fill it in, right? I think he's saying, God will always be true to his word. The millisecond that we repent, the moment we turn from whatever it is and say, God, I am broken over this. He's faithful. This entire section is written to a young pastor. Don't give up. Don't give in. Don't be ashamed of the gospel. Don't shrink back. And then he shifts gears and he says, now, Timothy, let me tell you about what's happening in the church and what you need to teach. He says, remind them of these things and solemnly exhort them in the presence of God not to dispute about words, which is useless and leads to the ruin of his listeners. And then by contrast, be diligent to present yourself approved to God as a workman who does not need to be ashamed, accurately handling the word of God. But avoid worldly and empty chatter, for it leads to further ungodliness. And their talk will spread like gangrene. Among them are Hymenaeus and Philetus, men who have gone astray from the truth, claiming, these are false teachers, that the resurrection has already taken place, and they're jeopardizing the faith of some.
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1: And so in this section, what he's doing, he's saying, look, be diligent and study, accurately communicate God's word as your number three priority. Abide in Christ, make disciples, and then make sure, Timothy, you accurately communicate God's word in a world where there's such false teaching and such chatter. So many secondary things, so many arguments. In verses 15, 18, and 24, I get the idea. Dig deep into God's word, humbly teach the truth boldly. Verse 15, 18, and 24, he uses this of the doctrine, the truth. Second, refuse to get sucked into pointless debates. Picking it up at verse 14, he says, notice, solemnly exhort them not to dispute about words. 16, avoid worldly and empty chatter. 19, nevertheless, the firm foundation of God stands, having this seal. The Lord knows those who are his, and everyone who names the name of the Lord will turn away from wickedness. He's really telling him, make sure you stay focused on the things that are important, on God's word and God's truth. And by way of application, I just think the secondary things that we're facing, I think you should do your research and have convictions, and then you should wisely vote and participate and be a Christian citizen. But I don't think any of that can come above our first priority of being followers of Jesus and disciples of Jesus, and recognizing the people that disagree with us about any of those areas, inside or outside the church, are somehow the enemy. We've taken secondary causes, and I think the enemy is laughing as we actually attack one another. Jesus prayed for our unity, but Paul says, once you're in the body of Christ, can I tell you that someone who is on the opposite side of whether you're politically, if they're a believer, you're one with them. If they're a follower of Jesus, Ephesians 4, we are one body. The command isn't to create unity, it's to maintain the unity. So it's, we can agree to disagree, but how would you ever talk to or treat a brother or sister in Christ? With dignity, with respect, with gentleness, with a first listening to understand. The challenge in our world, over and over, the truth, the truth, the truth, the truth. This would be, if Paul was alive today, I think, the empty chatter, the posting, the arguments about these secondary things. Instead of, I did my own research, these are my convictions, and I can understand that other people could have different convictions. My command is how I treat them, is to love them, honor them, respect them, and tastefully and kindly disagree in conversation, not in condemnation. We got to get back to there. And here's the thing. Isn't it interesting? I guess there's nothing new. They had the same problems there. Now that there's this interesting line. At least it was new for me. In the midst of all of this, who's right, who's wrong, there's all this chaos. He says, now, the firm foundation of God stands, having this seal. When they would build a building in the ancient world, they would put an inscription. And often it was, you know, here's this big building, and Claudius, Augustus, blah, blah, blah, blah, blah, right? You know, it's like, well, he did it during this time. And he's using this metaphor, and he says there's two inscriptions. He says, one inscription, the Lord knows whose are his. And the second, everyone who names the name of the Lord is to keep away from wickedness. And so then he moves to his next sort of picture. And what he wants to now talk about to Timothy is, Timothy, in the church, there's always going to be chaos. There's always going to be false teachers. There's always going to be people that drift. There's always going to be people that are faithful. And so now he's going to take this picture and he's going to say, you know, in a normal home, you have certain vessels, you know, you have gold or silver or a chalice. And then there's things that are made out of wood or this or that. And basically he's going to say, you know, there's certain things that are honorable and certain things that are, you know, disposable, if you will. And then he, right in the middle of his metaphor, he shifts and basically says, here's the deal, Timothy. What you need to do is, in the midst of all the chatter and all the chaos and all the confusion and all the pressure and all the persecution, what you want to be is a vessel of honor for God. And to be a vessel of honor, what you need to do is walk purely before Him. And you want to be the kind of person that God can use, that the Master could really use for His eternal purposes. And then He's going to go on and talk about the impact of that, not only for you, but for your hearers. So we pick it up. Notice there's another therefore. Therefore, if anyone cleanses himself from these things, he will be an implement for honor, sanctified, useful to the Master, prepared for every good work. And then I love this. I memorized this in the Living Bible as a young man when I so struggled with lust and just didn't feel like I could ever overcome it. Now flee from youthful lusts and pursue righteousness, faith, love, and peace with those who call upon the Lord from a pure heart. And he's just saying to him, you know what? There's internal temptations, but refuse foolish and ignorant speculation, knowing that they produce quarrels. And then notice this admonition. The Lord's bondservant must not be quarrelsome, but be kind to people that agree with you. I'm not sure. I think I might have misread that one. Skillful in teaching. Skillful. Skillful teachers don't beat people over the head. Skillful people don't shove stuff in front of their adult children that say they don't really walk with God anymore. And you ought, you should, you ought, you should. Why don't you? This is going to happen to you. They don't argue with him over politics at Thanksgiving. Doesn't mean they agree with him. Doesn't mean they condone their behavior. Notice, skillful in teaching, patient when wronged. It's an interesting word study on that word. It kind of has the idea of something that has a long fuse, something that takes a long time to get to the point where you blow up or you react. Anybody here been wronged by someone that you really love? By the way, no one can hurt you like your kids. They're your source of greatest joy and greatest heartache because they got your heart. Patient when wronged. The Lord's bondservant must not be quarrelsome, but kind. I mean, not neutral, kind to everyone. Chip, you mean I'm supposed to be kind to, and you fill in the political figure or the person who represents what makes you most angry? I'm supposed to be kind to him? Yeah, that's how the world got turned upside down. You mean I'm supposed to love my enemies? I'm supposed to pray for those who persecute me? Those people that are trying to ruin our country? Take away what I hold near and dear? See, one of the things Christians in America are going to have to ask is, do you care more about America or the kingdom of God? Christians have become a voting bloc instead of a transformational people taking the gospel and living out the kingdom of God to transform a nation from the inside out. Half of the population completely disagrees with your values. Is the agenda to win a political war or to win their souls? And is the agenda to act in such a way that they would scratch their head and say, I totally disagree with you, but your kindness and your love and the impact in the community and what you're doing for the poor and how you're helping other people and the difference that you're making. Well, guess what? They ask about the hope within us. They're not the enemy. They're blinded by the enemy. God loves them. Our credibility wasn't because we preach the gospel, we're right and you're wrong. And it was that we begin to do the things that Jesus did without compromising the truth, to which they would say, so this is Christianity? Guess what? There are no them. There's just people. You sit down and talk to someone. Tell me, what was your family like? Tell me a little bit about some of the struggles you've gone through. Have you had that conversation? These are people, hurting people. Doesn't Jesus love liars and adulterers and stealers and fornicators and alcoholics and drug addicts? And, well, I was trying to describe this room. And I think that's what he's saying to Timothy and what he's saying to us. And he says you have to have a minister's servant's heart.
0: 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Sometimes it's just the accumulated weight of secondary things. The noise, the arguments, the endless pull on our attention. Paul's prescription for Timothy wasn't try harder, it was remember. 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
1: Thanks, Dave. As we close today's program, I would like you to do something. It'll take you about 60 to 90 seconds, but it'll be very important. I want you to remember. I want you to remember when you first received Christ. I want you to remember the most specific answer to prayer you ever had. I want you to remember what it felt like to be forgiven. I want you to remember the power of God that you've seen in a circumstance in your life. You see, the way to not be distracted is remember who Jesus is, what really matters in life. Could I get you, right now, to find 60 to 90, maybe even 2 minutes and sit quietly and just say to the Holy Spirit, help me remember the biggest moments I've ever had with you and the Son and the Father. And then focus on what really matters most.
0: I'm Dave Drewy. In our next lesson, Chip Ingram explains what the Bible really means when it says that we're living in the last days. That's next time on Living on the Edge. 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
1: With SRN News, I'm Keith Peters in Washington. President Trump says the Senate should skip its August break and focus on passing a voting bill.
2: The SAVE Act has to be done. They shouldn't leave town. I'm not going to stop them from doing it, but they should get the SAVE Act done. If they don't get it done, it's going to be a very bad thing for the party.
1: Senate Majority Leader John Thune said he would also like to see the SAVE Act pass, but it has not had enough support.
3: We voted on it. 2, 3, 4, 5 times already. Had it up on the floor for an extended period of time. So, but I'm still showing how this ends. What's the picture of victory at the end?
1: But a small but vocal group of Republicans have joined Trump's call. Utah Senator Mike Lee escalated his pressure last week, saying it could affect leadership support after November. Shots have been fired at the U.S. consulate in Toronto, Canada.
4: No reports of injury, but police found a single shell casing and damage to the building's facade. A high-speed chase followed, and the town's deputy police chief is vowing to bring those responsible to justice. The consulate was previously targeted in March, leading to arrests. Authorities are investigating possible links to gun-for-hire networks, which have also targeted synagogues and Jewish-owned bakeries in the city. I'm Lisa Dwyer.
1: A federal judge tossed out a lawsuit Monday from an interfaith group that challenged the legitimacy of President Trump's Religious Liberty Commission, dismissing claims that its overwhelmingly conservative Christian makeup lacked a legally required balance of viewpoints. Judge John P. Cronin said that although a federal law requires that advisory commissions have a balance of viewpoints, it didn't specify how this should be done. On Wall Street, the Dow by 262 points. This is SRN News. A new report on young adults and faith.
5: It comes from the Church of England, and it reports that millennials and members of Generation Z often get interested in Christianity through social media and other online content. But the study also finds that it takes a personal encounter for a young adult to take the next step and accept Christ. Church officials say this shows how important personal evangelism continues to be, even in the age of the Internet. Michael Harrington reporting.
1: The political calculus on abortion is changing in the wake of Roe v. Wade's repeal. Researchers at Hartwick College conclude that one of the most striking changes concerns who cares most about abortion. For decades, the issue was a higher priority for Republicans and those identifying as pro-life. That dynamic has flipped, with Democrats and Americans who support abortion now more likely than Republicans to say the procedure is a top political issue shaping their vote. This is SRN News. Communist China is striving to become a major global player in the burgeoning field of artificial intelligence.
6: Shares of Chinese memory chip maker CXMT have soared as the company started trading in Shanghai, in mainland China's biggest IPO in recent years. CXMT raised at least $8.6 billion. The company makes chips used in areas including AI servers and consumer electronics like smartphones. Although it still trails giants like SK Hynix and Micron, CXMT is playing a crucial role in China's AI push. Rich Thomason reporting.
1: Philippine President Ferdinand Marcos Jr. has denounced China in a veiled rebuke in his State of the Nation speech. He vowed on Monday that his government will defend a 2016 arbitration ruling that invalidated Beijing's expansive claims in the disputed South China Sea. More details at srnnews.com. From Washington, I'm Keith Peters.
0: Hello, Bristol Bay. My name is Maggie Johnson. It's time to take a look at the weather forecast from the King Salmon, Dillingham, and Anchorage airports. From King Salmon, today will be cloudy with periods of rain. The high will be 59, winds will be southwest at 5 to 10 miles an hour. The chance of rain is 90%. Rainfall will be around half an inch. Tonight there will be rain showers this evening with clearing overnight. Low will be 46, winds will be north at 5 to 10 miles an hour. The chance of rain is 50%. Tomorrow there will be cloudy skies early, then partly cloudy in the afternoon. There will be a slight chance of a rain shower. The high will be 68. Winds will be north to northeast at 5 to 10 miles an hour. From the Dillingham Airport, today it will remain cloudy. The high will be 64. Winds will be north to northeast at 10 to 15 miles an hour. Chance of rain is 90%. Tonight there will be some passing clouds. The low will be 48. Winds will be north at 5 to 10 miles an hour. Tomorrow, except for a few afternoon clouds, it'll be sunny. The high will be near 70. Winds will be north to northeast at 5 to 10 miles an hour. From the Ted Stevens International Airport in Anchorage, today overcast. The high will be 64. Winds will be southeast at 5 to 10 miles an hour. Tonight will be cloudy. There will be a slight chance of a rain shower. The low will be 54. Winds will be south to southeast at 5 to 10 miles an hour. Tomorrow, showers in the morning, then cloudy skies in the afternoon. The high will be 64. Winds will be light and variable. The chance of rain is 50%. For today's tides, at the entrance of the Naknek River, at 1:49 p.m., it's a high tide at 14.7 feet. At 9:23 p.m., it's a low tide at negative 0.2 feet. At the entrance of the Egigik River, at 7:49 p.m., it's a low tide at negative 0.2 feet. At Clark's Point, Nishkik Bay, at 1:43 p.m., it's a high tide at 14.3 feet. At 8:48 p.m., it's a low tide at 1.2 feet. In the marine forecast, in the Bristol Bay waters for Area 761, Bristol Bay from Port Hyden to Cape Chichikov out to 15 nautical miles. Today, a northwest wind at 20 knots. Seas will be at 3 feet with areas of fog and rain. Tonight, there will be a west wind at 20 knots. Seas will be at 3 feet. Tomorrow, there will be a southwest wind at 15 knots. Seas will be at 3 feet. For Area 762, Bristol Bay from Cape Chichikov to Cape Pierce out to 15 nautical miles. Today, a northwest wind at 20 knots. Seas will be at 3 feet with rain. Tonight, there will be a northwest wind at 15 knots. Seas will be at 2 feet. Tomorrow, there will be a northwest wind at 10 knots. Seas will be at 2 feet. 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
7: 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Thanks for listening. As the fishing season wraps up in Bristol Bay, we thought it would be good to continue the story of the commercial fishermen who became Jesus' closest friends and disciples. We will be reading the story of how these rough fishermen were changed from salty, sinful guys into men who traveled all over the Roman Empire, sold out to share the story of how Jesus changed their lives. They were not afraid or decided to go back to their fishing jobs, but instead became bold to tell the story of how Jesus died on the cross, how he paid the ultimate price to cover their sinful behavior as well as all mankind. They shared how they personally saw Jesus risen from the dead and were so bold that most all were killed for sharing their testimony. Let's listen in to local readers and some guests of KAKN as they read the book of Acts.
8: Hi, my name is Judy Agee, and I will be reading Acts chapter 15. This is subtitled The Council at Jerusalem. Certain people came down from Judea to Antioch and were teaching the believers, "Unless you are circumcised according to the custom taught by Moses, you cannot be saved." This brought Paul and Barnabas into sharp dispute and debate with them. So Paul and Barnabas were appointed, along with some other believers, to go up to Jerusalem to see the apostles and elders about this question. The church sent them on their way, and as they traveled through Phoenicia and Samaria, they told how the Gentiles had been converted. This news made all the believers very glad. When they came to Jerusalem, they were welcomed by the church and the apostles and elders, to whom they reported everything God had done through them. Then some of the believers who belonged to the party of the Pharisees stood up and said, "The Gentiles must be circumcised and required to keep the law of Moses." The apostles and elders met to consider this question. After much discussion, Peter got up and addressed them. "Brothers, you know that some time ago God made a choice among you that the Gentiles might hear from my lips the message of the gospel and believe. God, who knows the heart, showed that he accepted them by giving the Holy Spirit to them, just as he did to us. He did not discriminate between us and them, for he purified their hearts by faith. Now then, why do you try to test God by putting on the necks of Gentiles a yoke that neither we nor our ancestors have been able to bear? No, we believe it is through the grace of our Lord Jesus that we are saved, just as they are." The whole assembly became silent as they listened to Barnabas and Paul telling about the signs and wonders God had done among the Gentiles through them. When they finished, James spoke up. Brothers, he said, listen to me. Simon has described to us how God first intervened to choose a people for his name from the Gentiles. The words of the prophets are in agreement with this. As it is written, after this I will return and rebuild David's fallen tent. Its ruins I will rebuild, and I will restore it, that the rest of mankind may seek the Lord, even all the Gentiles who bear my name, says the Lord, who does these things, things known from long ago. It is my judgment, therefore, that we should not make it difficult for the Gentiles who are turning to God. Instead, we should write to them, telling them to abstain from food polluted by idols, from sexual immorality, from the meat of strangled animals, and from blood. For the law of Moses has been preached in every city from the earliest times and is read in the synagogues on every Sabbath. The Council's Letter to Gentile Believers. Then the apostles and elders with the whole church decided to choose some of their own men and send them to Antioch with Paul and Barnabas. They chose Judas, called Barsabbas, and Silas, men who were leaders among the believers. With them they sent the following letter, the apostles and elders, your brothers, to the Gentile believers in Antioch, Syria, and Cilicia, greetings. We have heard that some went out from us without our authorization and disturbed you, troubling your minds by what they said. So we all agreed to choose some men and send them to you with our dear friends Barnabas and Paul, men who have risked their lives for the name of our Lord Jesus Christ. Therefore, we are sending Judas and Silas to confirm by word of mouth what we are writing. It seemed good to the Holy Spirit and to us not to burden you with anything beyond the following requirements. You are to abstain from food sacrificed to idols, from blood, from the meat of strangled animals, and from sexual immorality. You will do well to avoid these things. Farewell. So the men were sent off and went down to Antioch, where they gathered the church together and delivered the letter. The people read it and were glad for its encouraging message. Judas and Silas, who themselves were prophets, said much to encourage and strengthen the believers. After spending some time there, they were sent off by the believers with the blessing of peace to return to those who had sent them. But Paul and Barnabas remained in Antioch, where they and many others taught and preached the word of the Lord. Disagreement between Paul and Barnabas. Sometime later, Paul said to Barnabas, let us go back and visit the believers in all the towns where we preached the word of the Lord and see how they are doing. Barnabas wanted to take John, also called Mark, with them, but Paul did not think it wise to take him because he had deserted them in Pamphylia and had not continued with them in the work. They had such a sharp disagreement that they parted company. Barnabas took Mark and sailed for Cyprus, but Paul chose Silas and left, commended by the believers to the grace of the Lord. He went through Syria and Cilicia, strengthening the churches.
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It's my story. It's your story too. Those words are true because God so much loves all of us. You are loved more than you'll ever know.

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Psalm 32 says, God instructs us and teaches us in the way we should go. If you're seeking direction today, God is faithful to guide you. Here's our next song. 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
1: With SRN News, I'm Keith Peters in Washington. There's an update on the health of Senator Mitch McConnell, who's going to stay in rehab a little longer.
2: The update includes a statement from the Congressional Office of the Attending Physician stating 84-year-old Senator McConnell has not yet been medically cleared to leave a rehabilitation facility where he's undergoing physical therapy. It means he will miss the annual